0: the Kirk family has been passing around tissues and at times getting up, leaving the courtroom and trying to collect themselves when they got too emotional and needed a moment.
1: Correspondent Hannah Schoenbaum reporting. Cuba's electric system suffered a countrywide blackout under President Trump's oil embargo.
2: Fuel reserves have been dwindling since President Trump threatened tariffs on any country that provides oil to the island. A delivery by a Russian tanker back in March ran out by the end of April. As for health care, Mario Cruz with the World Health Organization says over 100,000 surgeries have been postponed, including those for pediatric patients. Like many Cubans, 33-year-old Mario Pedroso was resigned about the total blackout. Oil hasn't come in here for a while, he says, and we have no way to solve the problem. We have to resist, as we Cubans say. That's all. I'm Jennifer King.
1: President Trump rang the opening bell on Wall Street today while promoting his new Trump accounts to give kids under the age of 18 a financial head start with government seed money and contributions from family, employers, or charities. On Wall Street, the Dow by 158.55 points, the NASDAQ rose 288, the S&P advanced 54. This is SRN News.
3: Thank you for listening to Life Talk Radio. Here's a quick thought from the book Steps to Christ. Quote, "When our prayers seem not to be answered, we are to cling to the promise, for the time of answering will surely come, and we shall receive the blessing we need most. 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God is too wise to err and too good to withhold any good thing from them that walk uprightly. 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Rely upon His sure promise, ask and it shall be given you." End quote. 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Have a great day.
1: Americans weigh in on faith and country.
4: A new poll from the Public Religion Research Institute finds that 44% of Americans agree that God has granted America a special role in human history, down from a high of 64% back in 2013. 6 in 10 adults agree that the country is in danger of losing its culture and identity, including its traditional identity as a predominantly Christian nation. And Americans are about split 50-50 on whether the values of Islam are at odds with American values. Michael Harrington reporting.
1: Malaysia is the latest country to try and protect young people from the dangers of the Internet. The government has started enforcing rules to prevent children under 16 from having social media accounts. This decision is part of a global effort to enhance safety protections. Existing users under 16 will have a month to manage their data before restrictions apply. This is SRN News. Small business owners in U.S. tourist destinations say they're seeing more Americans sticking closer to home this summer.
5: Businesses around Lake Tahoe, which straddles California and Nevada, and in Asheville, North Carolina, and World Cup host Kansas City in Missouri, say they have noticed customers trading in overseas vacations for road trips and day excursions. Though anecdotal, the reported boost to domestic tourism comes as higher airfares, coupled with gasoline prices, have made vacations more expensive. Rich Thomason reporting.
1: A former Democratic commissioner of one of the country's top civil rights agencies has dropped a lawsuit challenging her dismissal by President Trump. Jocelyn Samuels cited a recent Supreme Court ruling that dramatically enhanced the president's power over independent agencies. More details at srnnews.com. From Washington, I'm Keith Peters.
6: It's not what you say as much as how you live. Psalm 101 verse 2 says, "I will be careful to live a blameless life. When will you come to my aid? I will lead a life of integrity in my own home." Psalm 101, verse 2.

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0: the host of The Voice of Prophecy, and today you'll be listening to another classic broadcast from our founder, HMS Richards. Now, this was originally recorded in the 1950s, and I know you're going to enjoy it.
1: The subject of Mr. Richards' message on this occasion is Behold the Fig Tree.
2: We are broadcasting good news today, friends, the world's best news. That's what Jesus was doing when he spoke the words of our text, Behold the fig tree and all the trees. Luke 21:29. What he was really saying was this, Look at the trees in springtime. When they now shoot forth, ye see and know of your own selves that summer is now nigh at hand. So likewise ye, when ye see these things come to pass, know ye that the kingdom of God is nigh at hand. Good news, wasn't it? Yes. Isn't it? Look at the trees in spring when the buds are bursting. Fresh, shining, clean new leaves are coming out. Millions and millions and millions of them everywhere. In Palestine, the fig tree was one of the very first trees to put forth leaves. But Jesus did not stop with the fig tree. He added, and all the trees. So all the trees of all the world illustrate this wonderful truth that our Savior spoke. Look at them in spring when they're bursting forth. This is the evidence, the proof that summer is coming. You see, Jesus was an optimist. He always looked at the bright side of things, and all his followers ought to be. Something good is coming. Something wonderful is coming. Summer is coming, God's summer. The buds are bursting. Spring is here. Summer must be coming. It is coming. Summer with all its flowers and life. So likewise ye, when ye see these things come to pass, know that the kingdom of God is nigh at hand. From far and near the news comes pouring in. At this great world session of the General Conference of Seventh-day Adventists, now being held here in Cleveland, Ohio, the news of spring comes pouring in. The buds are bursting. The leaves are shining in the sun. Spring is here. Summer must be coming. The summer of God's kingdom. The glorious fulfillment of the promises that Jesus made so long ago and which are renewed to us today. The things which are to come to pass, as referred to in this scriptural passage, are the signs of the times, as recorded in Luke, the 21st chapter, and the 24th chapter of St. Matthew. And Jesus mentions many things that have already come to pass, and some that are still to come. He mentions, of course, the destruction of Jerusalem by the Roman armies, and the scattering of the early church over the earth, the preaching of the gospel, the Christian movement, in our day, right up to our time, all fulfilled. When the gospel work is finished, the Savior will return. He promised it. He said, I will come again and receive you unto myself. That's the 14th of John. And when he came the first time, he began to preach, the time is fulfilled. Repent ye and believe the gospel. Mark 1. At the end of the prophetic period of Daniel, the 9th chapter, Christ came right on time, fulfilled that prophecy. There were certain signs that preceded his first coming. The star in the heavens, the testimony of the wise men, and others. And so there will be signs before he comes a second time. Luke 21:25, there shall be signs in the sun, the moon, the stars. Many of these have taken place. The sun, the moon, the stars, these signs have already happened. Next, he mentioned distress of nations, wars. Oh, you say there have always been wars, certainly. But these signs, when they become signs, they must be unprecedented in their severity and number so that they actually become signs of Christ's coming. And the very people who reject these things as signs are themselves signs. Listen to the words of 2 Peter 3, verse 3. There shall come in the last days scoffers, saying, Where is the promise of his coming? For since the fathers fell asleep, all things continue as they were from the beginning of the creation. That's the theory of uniformity, which is predominant today in our philosophical world. Itself a sign. The apparent delay in Christ's coming is explained by the fact that God is waiting to warn all men and to save men. not willing that any should perish, but that all

0: should come to repentance. As the signs appear all over the world, the message will be given all over the world. Repent, turn to God, prepare for the coming of Christ. We had World War I and World War II, and the troubles of our day increasing. No wonder people are worried and concerned about atomic bombs and transcontinental missiles and economic troubles around the world, political confusion. That's the dark side of the picture. But here's the bright side, the springtime side. We read it in Matthew 24:14. And this gospel of the kingdom shall be preached in all the world for a witness unto all nations, and then shall the end come. That's the reason for these great inventions. Steamboat, rapid transit on land, rail, multi-lane highways, railroads, steam, ships, and now, of course, air travel, and soon rocket travel. All of these things were for a purpose, to prepare the way to send the messengers around the world. The printed page, radio, television, the faithful preachers everywhere. They come here to this great meeting and report what God has done through them and for them. No wonder we should be happy today, for Jesus said, when these things begin to come to pass, then look up and lift up your hearts and your heads, for your redemption draweth nigh. Not only are the scoffers a sign of the latter days, but those who rejoice in the fulfillment of the signs of this prophecy, those who carry the message to earth's remotest bounds, they too are a sign. And when their work is done, then shall the end come. The end of human suffering, the end of pain, the end of sorrows, the end of tears, the end of death, of heartache and separation. The end of all those things, but the beginning of God's summertime, of peace, rest, activity, hope, joy, communion, blessedness, and life eternal. Yes, the last day preachers are at work today. When the Son of Man cometh, shall he find faith on the earth? Luke 18:8, yes, he will find it. He'll find it at work, too, everywhere over the earth. Away up in the highlands of New Guinea, I visited a young married couple just out of college. There they were witnessing to those primitive peoples in their grass-thatched huts surrounded by primitive wilderness, and every inch of the door an open space, which they called a window, filled with strange, curious faces. We worshiped God together. I knew then that they had true happiness there in that far-off, lonely place. We think of the young people all around the world, in India, Africa, the islands of the sea, in the great cities of Europe and America, everywhere. And here many of them are represented. Many are here today. And these young people are the hope of the world, carrying their message on and on. The rest of us older ones upholding them and supporting them. Now, I have with me several very important and interesting men here today. Men who come from other places. Voice of prophecy representative. First of all, Neil Wilson from Cairo, Egypt. Neil, what about it? What do you see as a hope for getting God's message quick to the Muslim world?
1: My answer to this question, Pastor Richards, is brief and absolutely spontaneous. Unless God has some other media, I would say that radio is the only solution I know of for reaching the multitudes in the cities, villages, desert Bedouin camps, and scattered oases in the Middle East. I'm encouraged in this conviction by the fact that during the last 5 years, the number of radio receivers being used in the Middle East has increased by nearly 600%. This means that the potential is tremendous and still growing. The Middle East is anxious for a clear, simple, and practical revelation of true Christianity. We believe that Christianity is best interpreted in the life of an individual as he shares his blessings with his fellow men. The saving message of the fatherhood of God, the eternal love of Jesus Christ, and the brotherhood of man is the blessing and the theme that will satisfy the hungry hearts in the Middle East. I sincerely believe that the most potent avenue for the sharing of these blessings and for the proclamation of the gospel to the 100 million inhabitants of this strategic area of the world is through radio broadcasting.

0: Thank you, Neil Wilson, and God bless you as you go to that great land again. And now, Pastor Friedan, I'd like to ask you about your part of the world.
1: Pastor Richards, in the Southern European Division, with its mission fields in Africa, Asia, and the French-speaking islands of the Indian Ocean, we have to preach the everlasting gospel to 300 million people.
0: Let me interrupt here, Brother Friedland. I believe you are responsible for more than these mission fields, are you not? What about Europe?
1: Yes, we have Switzerland, France, Belgium, Luxembourg, Portugal, Spain, Italy, Austria, Yugoslavia, Hungary, Czechoslovakia, Romania, Bulgaria, Greece, Albania, Andorra, Liechtenstein, and Monaco.
0: Do you believe that radio will have a part in giving a message to those people?
1: You see, that is a tremendous task we have before us. Ever forward is our watchword. An always more aggressive evangelism, with the united help of our evangelists, missionaries, pastors, and lay members, is a first goal in our mission program. But how can we reach the masses which we cannot bring to public evangelistic meetings? There is, according to my conviction, no better means than by evangelism by radio. We are using it everywhere we can, and we would like to use it more and more if the way opens for the broadcasting of our message in the many countries of our field.
0: And may it be so. And now, Pastor Bonney from the British Isles.
2: Well, Pastor Richards, in answer to your question, I'd like to say I had been in evangelistic work for many years in Great Britain, and had often wondered just how the everlasting gospel could ever reach the 53 million souls in that land. But for the past 8 years, in connection with the Voice of Prophecy radio program in that country, I have seen very clearly that the radio holds the solution to any such problem which may have been in our minds. From experience, I know that through this modern means of preaching the gospel of the soon coming Christ, the work of God can be finished in a very short time. I'm also sure that the same can be said of the great areas in Southern Asia to which I have been called, where there are over 500 million people.
0: Amen. Thank you, Brother Bonney. So, friends, we see the need and the opportunity. God's work is going forward, and when the gospel goes to all the world, then the Savior comes, the one who gave us the gospel. We're happy today. We're full of enthusiasm as we look forward to a finished work through the power of Christ and through the fulfillment of His promises. All of us here today and now look forward to His coming and the glorious reward His people are sure to have.
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3: Birds are among the most fascinating and breathtaking creatures on the face of the planet. They're graceful, acrobatic, and gifted with such sheer strength and speed that we are often awed by them. There are so many wonderful and beautiful birds on this planet, about 50 billion of them. Wherever you go, you're likely to see a bird or hear them sing. Whether you're in a city, up a mountain, in a rainforest, or even in a desert, there'll be at least one of the 10,000 species of birds in the world living there. Have you ever wondered what makes a bird a bird? Is it their beaks? Well, while it's true that all birds have beaks, a duck-billed platypus, which is most definitely not a bird, also has a beak. Is it the fact that they can fly? Well, not exactly, because not all birds fly, like the penguin, ostrich, and emu. And besides, other creatures like insects also fly. So the ability to fly is definitely not what makes a bird a bird. So what is it then? Well, if you haven't already guessed, what makes a bird is its feathers. Every bird has feathers, but no other type of animal has been blessed with plumage of any kind. As we've noted, birds populate the entire planet. You see them in the sky, in the trees, in the fields, and even out at sea. They can be flitting about in your backyard or swarming over the vast open oceans in a feeding frenzy or winging their way across the skies in migration. Birds are warm-blooded creatures, much like bats and other mammals. But unlike other warm-blooded animals who give birth to live young, all birds lay eggs. Interestingly enough, birds are essential to preserving the balance in any ecosystem they live in. This is mainly because birds help to control the insect population. Birds primarily feed on insects as a high-protein food. Throughout history, whenever insect populations have grown out of control, they've devastated crops and significantly impacted economies. In fact, there are recorded instances of large swarms of out-of-control insect populations devastating large swathes of forests and valleys, decimating every green thing in sight. But such occurrences are rare, not frequent or common, thanks in large part to birds. Did you know that when an insect population in a certain locality begins to disproportionately increase, numbers of bird eggs increase as well? It is one of those amazing feats of nature that points to a master designer, a creator at work behind the intricate patterns we see around us. Another really interesting thing about the interaction between birds and insects is that when insect populations grow too large, birds leave off eating other foods like berries, fruits, or seeds and focus solely on eating insects in order to cull the burgeoning population. Birds are responsible for keeping our local insect population from wreaking havoc in our world. Now, with birds being so important to us and our well-being, how do you identify and keep track of all the birds you might encounter in your yard and beyond? Well, birds have telltale markings that help you to identify them. These little differences are called field markings and are often seen in the various colours, shapes and features of each section of the bird. Certainly, it's easy enough to tell the difference between a crow and a magpie, a swallow and a kookaburra. But sometimes, it can be hard to tell different species apart. Did you know, for example, that the ruby-throated hummingbird and the calliope hummingbird look almost identical? Or that the purple finch and the house finch look remarkably alike as well? And what about their distinct calls? Each bird has a different sound that it produces using its voice box, which is not at all like a human voice box, which has a single set of vocal cords stretching across it. Inside a bird's voice box, which is named a syrinx, there may be multiple muscles, and interestingly, the more muscles a bird has attached to its syrinx, the more sounds it can make. Like the mockingbird, who makes a wide variety of sounds, or the Australian lyrebird, which is known to mimic many different sounds. Fascinated? Well, we are too. Birds are some of the most delicate yet versatile creatures on the face of the planet. And today, we're planning to take a closer look at who they are and how they live. Join us as we take an incredible journey into the amazing world of birds.

For the first stop on our journey into the world of birds, we're joining an expedition to film a very rare and endangered rainforest bird. It's part of the frogmouth family, large nocturnal birds with a very wide frog-like bill. Tawny frogmouths are found throughout Australia. They look a bit like owls and are often mistaken for owls, but they're actually more closely related to the nightjars. We've come to O'Reilly's Rainforest Retreat up in the McPherson Ranges, about a 90-minute drive inland from the Gold Coast. Bird lovers have been coming up here for nearly 100 years. Today, many come to join Australia's longest-running birding program, where they can spot over 200 bird species residing in the World Heritage-listed Lamington National Park. They can see species like the Albert's lyrebird, not found anywhere else on Earth, as well as the paradise rifle bird, Rufous scrub bird, and the Regent Bower bird. But we've come here searching for the very rare and vulnerable marbled frogmouth. They're only found in some very small and isolated rainforest areas along the east coast of Australia. Marbled frogmouths are extremely hard to find or study. Two of the bird guides here at O'Reilly's have heard the distinct call of the marbled frogmouth at night. They've spent many long nights out trying to locate them. After weeks of searching for the scarce birds, Matt Kelly finally caught a glimpse of one late at night. He camped out nearby and, after a lot of patient searching, discovered the birds have a nest high up in the rainforest canopy. These birds are so rare that they've never been filmed before. So excitedly, he contacted his colleague Glenn Trelfo, and together they dragged sections of their viewing tower through the dense rainforest and erected it near the tree where the nest is located. Just getting the heavy metal sections of the tower to the site was an arduous and demanding job. Then assembling and erecting it piece by piece also took the two bird enthusiasts hours of work. But they finally got everything in place. Then they eagerly clambered up the tower to find out what the nest contained, but not without their cameras. These men are dedicated birders, conservationists, and filmmakers. They're guardians of the rainforest. They desperately wanted to film and photograph these rare birds and learn more about them in order to preserve and save them for future generations. And so, carefully and painstakingly, they hoisted their cameras up the tower. It was a tense time, because one false move and the fragile cameras could be destroyed. But finally, the cameras reached the top of the tower, and soon they were ready to start filming. To their delight and joy, there was a single fluffy chick in the nest. Now, there are 5 subspecies of marbled frogmouths. Only 2 live in Australia in 2 relatively small regions. One in the far north of Cape York Peninsula, and then this one, the plumiferous or plumed frogmouth, which is found only in small pockets of rainforest in southeastern Queensland and northeastern New South Wales. The species is rare and is listed as vulnerable. So this chick isn't just cute. Is also very precious and important to the long-term survival of its species. Both parents incubated the egg and now share the responsibility of raising the chick. The marbled frogmouth is the smallest frogmouth, much smaller and slimmer than the more common tawny frogmouth. The plumage is generally rich brown, delicately streaked or mottled with black and spotted with white, which looks like marble from where it gets its name. They also have a prominent tuft of feathers or plumes over their bill from where they get their other name, the plumed frogmouth. Their marbling colouring gives the appearance of rough bark, and when they're disturbed, they freeze motionless, relying on camouflage to conceal their presence. Marbled frogmouths have the most comical and amazing territorial call. It combines a turkey-like gobbling sound followed by a loud clap made by the snap of the bill.
They generally spend their time deep in the rainforest, in sheltered gullies along forest streams. They do most of their hunting at night, and their diet consists mainly of large nocturnal insects. Looking at this family of marbled frogmouths with their similar and beautifully streaked and mottled plumage makes us marvel at the mechanics of flight and the amazing design of a bird's feather. Have you heard the expression, birds of a feather flock together? Well, as it turns out, the term was coined because birds are attracted to other birds that have feathers that are of a similar shape, size, and color to their own. You might think that a bird recognizes another bird of its same species because it learned to recognize its parents when it was a hatchling like this young marbled frogmouth. But that's not actually what happens. Take a channel-billed cuckoo in Australia or a cowbird in America, for example. Both species lay their eggs in the nests of other birds and allow a completely different bird to hatch and raise their young. Surprisingly though, when a baby cuckoo or cowbird grows up and leaves its adoptive parents' nest, it is not plunged into an identity crisis. Cuckoos and cowbird hatchlings who leave the nest are able to identify other cuckoos or cowbirds and instinctively join them even though they've never seen another cuckoo or cowbird or had the opportunity to look in a mirror. Now, this is because they have an innate instinct to look for and flock to other birds that have feathers of the same shape, color, and size as their own. This is a reminder of the design and order that we see throughout the natural world. But there is much more evidence of genius and design when you take a closer look at birds' feathers. Birds are the only animals on the planet to have feathers. Feathers are unique to birds. And these feathers are amazing structures. Tough and strong, yet extremely light and bendable, feathers allow a bird to soar on the wings of the wind and cover great distances with ease. A bird's feather is made up of two parts. The shaft is the hard, hollow, bony pole that runs through it. The shaft of a bird's feather is made of keratin, the same material as our fingernails are made of. And just like our nails, birds can't feel the shafts of their feathers. Much like our own nails, birds' feathers can be clipped without causing the bird any pain. The soft part of the feather is called the vein. If you look closely at the vein of a bird's feather, you'll see that it's made up of hundreds of tiny barbs, which look a bit like skinny hairs. These barbs form a complex design that help keep the bird in the air. If these barbs become separated, the bird combs them with its beak. During this preening or maintenance process, the bird uses its beak to apply pressure to the barbs as they pass through it. And there are tiny hooks on the barbules that interlock the separated barbs together like a zipper. The preening also waterproofs and conditions the feathers by distributing oil from a gland at the base of the bird's tail to each feather. Now, the number of feathers on a bird varies according to the species, its age, and the season. Most small songbirds have up to about 3,000 feathers on their bodies. Birds of prey, such as eagles, have around 8,000 feathers, and a swan might have as many as 25,000 feathers. Each feather on a bird's body is finely tuned and plays an important role in the bird's activities. Feathers allow birds to fly, but they also help them show off, camouflage, stay warm, and keep dry. Feathers truly are marvels of engineering that enable birds to fly great distances with ease and migrate from one region or habitat to another according to the seasons. Most birds migrate. Many of them migrate at least twice a year, once in the spring and again in the autumn. Some will gather in great flocks to make the journey together, while others fly alone. Amazingly, each bird has a built-in map of where it must go
and which routes it must take.

Not only do they migrate, but birds also make sure that they prepare for their journey well in advance. They have the innate ability to plan ahead. It's as if they are delicately programmed to know exactly what to do. They pack their bodies with food to fuel the journey. And when their tanks are full, their weight right, and their bodies are strong, birds set off on their migratory route. Some birds fly all day and rest at night, while others fly day and night without rest until they reach their destination. Every year in late September, billowing clouds of short-tailed shearwaters, or mutton birds, fly into their home colony on Griffith Island in Port Fairy, Victoria, along the southeastern coast of Australia. They also have colonies on Phillip Island in Victoria and at the Neck on Bruny Island in Tasmania. The shearwaters are Australia's most numerous seabird. They are small birds, no bigger than a domestic pigeon, with steel grey wings and a lighter grey chest. At the same time each year, millions of them converge on many small islands from New South Wales to Western Australia, and in particular on Griffith Island in the Bass Strait. They arrive within 48 hours of the 22nd of September, like clockwork each year. Shearwaters spend much of their lives out at sea, flying up to 32,000 kilometres a year, only coming into land to breed. They dig shallow burrows in the sandy soil near the coast. The burrows look a lot like rabbit burrows, but run horizontally. They can be up to 2 metres long and are close to the surface. Once these burrows, which serve as nests, are ready, each breeding pair lays just one egg, which takes 53 days to hatch. The eggs are laid in late November, and by midsummer, a small downy chick emerges from the egg. During the nesting period, both parents take turns to guard the egg, one flying off to hunt for food while the other keeps watch. Shearwaters mainly fish by day and rest at night, feeding on krill and other small fish for sustenance. Shearwaters are excellent swimmers and can kind of fly through the water, propelled by their half-extended wings as they hunt. They can hold their breath for about 45 to 60 seconds, and some even longer, and have been recorded diving to the astonishing depth of 70 metres, but generally dive up to 20 metres. By mid-autumn in the Southern Hemisphere, exactly on the 16th of April each year, after their chicks are large enough to fend for themselves, the adult shearwaters leave the island. The chicks remain on the island, molting their downy plumage and getting their wings ready. 2 weeks later, on the 3rd of May, the chicks take off from the island as well. Shearwaters typically travel huge distances by catching wind currents with their long, narrow wings. They also have a special flying pattern that they utilize to give them an edge, a few short beats of their wings followed by a long glide. The birds utilize every minute of daylight that they can, chasing the sun and clocking in a massive 32,000 kilometres of frequent flyer miles between the south coast of Australia and the North Pacific Arctic Circle every year. Their migratory trips take about 6 weeks in each direction. Interestingly, during the breeding season, short-tailed shearwaters fly all the way down to their Antarctic feeding grounds, meaning in 1 year they can fly from the Arctic to the Antarctic for an eternal summer. This is mainly because during the summer, the days are longer in the northern and southern polar regions, clocking in almost continuous daylight with warmer temperatures. The short-tailed shearwaters certainly are flying wonders of the natural world. However, they aren't the only birds that undertake marathon flights using astonishing navigational skills. Consider the Arctic tern. They nest in the Arctic, up near the North Pole in the northern summer. Then, when summer ends up there, they fly all the way to the Antarctic and spend the southern summer near the South Pole. Then, they may circle the entire continent of Antarctica before heading north
to return to the Arctic. They range from pole to pole in a life of almost complete daylight and clock up about 36,000 kilometres a year. Now, in a much shorter flight, but just as remarkable considering its size, the ruby-throated hummingbird, in its migration of 1,000 kilometres as it crosses the Gulf of America, beats its tiny wings up to 75 times a second for 25 hours. Now, that's over 6 million wing beats without stopping. And it's only 8 centimetres long and weighs just 3 grams, equal to 3 paper clips or a 10-cent coin. The bar-tailed godwits are the ultra-marathon champions of the bird world. They fly about 12,000 kilometres in one non-stop journey, farther than any other known bird. They fly from New Zealand to China and then to Alaska. Recently, a bar-tailed godwit fitted with a solar-powered location tracking device landed near the mouth of the Tweed River on the east coast of Australia after travelling over 13,000 kilometres across the Pacific in one hop. Now, to put that in perspective, this one-way trip took 5 million wing beats. That's 10 million wing beats for the round trip. The one-way journey took 239 hours, or just under 10 days. And remember, this was non-stop. This bird will make that same trip flying about 30,000 kilometres each year for 20 years. That means that in its lifetime, it will fly about 600,000 kilometres, equivalent almost to the moon and back. So, why do birds migrate? Some birds only migrate in summer, while others only in the winter. How do they know when to leave and where to go? And remember that many migrations are made for the first time by young birds on their own without adults. So how do they know where and when to go? These questions have baffled scientists for a long time, and they are still digging up answers. One of the most accepted answers is that they have an inner alarm which goes off when it's time for them to go where food is most readily available. Many scientists believe that the length of the day signals to birds when they should migrate. When the days grow shorter in autumn and sunlight wanes, a bird's body produces certain hormones that tell the bird that it's time to take to the skies. Yes, much has been learned, but much is still a mystery about bird migration. People cannot explain it. Evolution cannot account for it, not even in a billion years. The feathers, instinct, intelligence, and design that we see in birds cannot have happened by chance. Their feathers, instinct, intelligence, and design demand an intelligent source. They call for an intelligent master designer. Perhaps the best answer about the origin of birds, their feathers and their migration instincts, is found in the very first book of the Bible, Genesis, the book about beginnings. The Bible says in Genesis chapter 1, verses 20 to 21, "Then God said, 'Let birds fly above the earth, in the open expanse of the heavens.' And God created every winged bird according to its kind, and God saw that it was good." God created birds on the fifth day of creation week with nothing more than His word. And when He stepped back to take a good look at the array of magnificent feathered creatures He had created, He was compelled to pronounce them all good, outstanding, magnificent. Birds migrate because God made them so. He designed them that way. It's that simple. Birds provide evidence that God created the world and everything in it, including you and me. If you would like to find out more about birds, these magnificent feathered wonders of the natural world, and God's love for you, then I'd like to recommend the free gift we have for you today. It's the booklet, Birds, Wonders of Nature.
This booklet explores the beauty and amazing attributes of birds and will instill in you a connection to the world around you and ignite a sense of wonder about birds and all living things. This booklet is our gift to you and is absolutely free. I guarantee there are no costs or obligations whatsoever. So

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1: Dear Heavenly Father, we thank you for your constant love and care for us. Even when we are going through rough patches in our lives, may we remember that we are never alone. May we always remember that you see us and care for us. Your eye is on the sparrow, and if you can see the sparrow, if you provide for the sparrow, then how much more do you care for us? Bless us, we pray, in Jesus' name. Amen.
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0: Greg Laurie here from A New Beginning. I want to talk to you about something that's close to my heart. 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
4: 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Psalm 101 verse 2 says, I will be careful to live a blameless life. 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Psalm 101 verse 2.

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1: For in 1 hour is thy judgment come. Babylon falls quickly. Things can change very, very rapidly.

0: See, if I end up running from the Lamb when he reappears, something has gone terribly wrong in my life. The Messiah not only has to fulfill all those Old Testament prophecies, not only does he have to die in the exact year that Daniel chapter 9 says, but he also has to accept the guilt of every human sin right before he dies and then die within that 24-hour period. I will pay the penalty and I will die that same day. God never forces the mind. So first Jesus prayed that those who follow him would be separated from the world based on what this book says right here. So God has his sign and the devil has his mark or his sign of authority. And it's up to us to decide which way we will go. Good evening, everybody. I thought I was going to blow away last night and this morning. Our motorhome was going like this.
1: That's just the beginning.
0: But we walked out the door this morning and the kids said our little rug is gone. I was afraid I'd have to chase it down the street, but it had just fallen underneath. So anyways, it's good to be here with you. A few nights ago, we looked at the topic of creation. And we looked at some things in astronomy and space, as well as things within our own bodies, and saw some pretty compelling evidence that the Bible is true, right? That God created us, just like the Bible says. Tonight, we are going to look at probably the other story in the Bible, right after the creation story, that is most doubted or contested by the world, and that is the story of Noah's flood. So our topic tonight is a deluge, geologic evidence of a global flood. Now, there is a lot that we could talk about in connection with the flood. We're going to limit ourselves to the surface features that we can all see on the surface of the earth. So you don't need special training in geology, which is good news for me and maybe for you as well. These are things that are easily visible that you can see as you're driving down the road or look at pictures of the surface of the earth. We're not going to talk about the fossils either, even though that's really interesting. We'll have to save that for another series sometime. 2 Peter chapter 3, verses 5 and 6 tells us this: by the word of God, the heavens were of old, and the earth standing out of the water and in the water, whereby the world that then was, being overflowed with water, perished. Now, if you remember the creation story, there in Genesis chapter 1, on day 1, God creates light, and on day 2, he separates the waters, doesn't he? And by the end of day 2, you have the waters above the firmament, and then there are waters beneath the firmament. And we'll see here that as the flood progresses, God is essentially undoing or reversing his work of creation. The waters that were above come crashing down, and the waters that were beneath come shooting up. And everything in the middle has a really tough time for about 1 year. And God is, in many senses, setting the reboot button on creation. Here is a brief outline of the history of the flood. And this is all taken from Genesis chapter 6, 7, and 8. And on the very left-hand side, you'll see a tally of the total number of days. So we start on day zero here. The Bible tells us that in the 600th year of Noah's life, on the 17th day of the second month, this is when the flood began and the windows of heaven were opened. And then for 40 days and 40 nights, it rains, right? And those windows stay open for these 40 days. And it eventually reaches a height of 15 cubits or about 20 feet above the highest mountains that then existed on the earth. The next number we're given is a few verses later, still in Genesis 7, and going into the early verses of Genesis 8, we have 150 days as the length when the floodwaters were really ravaging the earth. And at the end of the 150 days, the fountains of the great deep are closed, and then the waters begin to recede after that. That lasts for a while. We go all the way up to 224 days, and on the first day of the 10th month, the tops of the mountains become visible. And one of the fascinating things that we'll just touch on very briefly is that mountains were rising at this time. A lot of the great mountain chains, like the Rocky Mountains,

that we see on earth today weren't there at the beginning of the flood. But by the time that the waters had receded off the land, they were still rising and maybe continued to rise for some of those mountain chains. Then on day 314, this was the 601st year of Noah's life. On the first day of the first month, Noah removes the cover of the ark. I guess that was his birthday present, wasn't it? We're going to look outside, see what we can see here. And then finally on day 370, Noah and his family leave the ark. So just over 1 year they spent inside the ark there. Now, we're going to focus in on about the first four sections or time periods that we see here. So we'll just start with the very beginning of the flood. Genesis 7, verse 11 tells us, in the 600th year of Noah's life, in the second month, the 17th day of the month, the same day were all the fountains of the great deep broken up, and the windows of heaven were opened. Now, we don't know exactly what the continents looked like before the flood. We can be pretty sure that they didn't look like what they look like today, right? How do we know this? Well, beneath every single ocean, running basically through the middle of most of these oceans, the Pacific would be the exception here, the red lines that you see here, these are the mid-ocean ridges, essentially great mountain chains running down the length of the oceans. And especially the Mid-Atlantic Ridge you can see here runs almost from the North Pole down to the South Pole. So tens of thousands of miles long. And these represent where the tectonic plates, which the continents flowed on, were moving at the time of the flood. And the Bible is pretty clear in the verse we just read that the great fountains of the deep, you know, opened up and shot upward. So there were probably great geysers of water under great pressure, as well as a lot of volcanic activity at the beginning of the flood here. And a lot of these mountain chains under the oceans are essentially underwater volcanoes. And what seems most likely happened as the flood began is these volcanoes, opened up, and the lava and molten rock from the interior of the earth would have started mixing with the ocean water, vaporizing it almost instantly. One video I was actually looking at today as I was finishing my preparations here, they were saying that it could have been up to 1,000 degrees Celsius as these volcanoes spewed out their molten rock and then it fell back in the ocean. So that's extremely hot and would have instantly sent clouds of vapor into the sky, which then in turn would cool and add to the rain that's falling. So you can imagine the absolute chaos. Now, you can also see in this map here that it's pretty clear that as these mid-ocean ranges were growing, they were at the same time pushing the continents apart. This is what it looks like now. You know, again, we can't know exactly what was happening, but most likely the land masses were splitting apart and then maybe crashing into each other again, and then maybe splitting apart several times over the course of the flood. How do we know that? Well, here is an artist's rendition of what's often called Pangaea. And you've probably heard of that, this supercontinent that existed way back in the past. And in this drawing, you see North America kind of in the middle here, just a little bit to the upper or the upper left. And then right beneath it is South America. And then right next to that, to the right, you see Africa. And Europe then is kind of turned up this way to the going off of what is now Canada. And then Asia is almost looking over the globe like this. And what's interesting is that the Appalachian Mountain Range, which is labeled here, I don't know if you can see it, if it's big enough. The Appalachian Mountain Range is butting right up against the mountains in Morocco, the Atlas Mountains here in Morocco. They were the same mountain chain at some point. And then there's also the Caledonide Mountains in Scandinavia, which were part of the same mountain chain. And they eventually, as the continent split apart, obviously became separate mountain chains, separated by vast oceans. Now, we'll come back to what happened to the Appalachian Mountains before we're finished here. Obviously, they're not as tall as
the Rocky Mountains or lots of other very tall mountain ranges today. But there's pretty good evidence that they could have been among the highest mountains in the earth at some point, were it not for all of the erosion that took place as the water was rushing off the continents. But we'll get to that. So that's a very basic and very quick idea of what was happening at the beginning of the flood. There was great volcanic activity. The earth literally was splitting apart. The continents were sliding all around and crashing into each other, forming mountain chains, then splitting apart once again. Let's go to the next stage of the flood now. This is the first 40 days where obviously the water continues increasing in its level. And Genesis chapter 7 in verse 18 says, "The waters prevailed and were increased greatly upon the earth, and the ark went upon the face of the waters." And I've highlighted the progression that you can kind of see in these verses. So verse 18 says that the waters prevailed. In verse 19, the Bible's a little more specific, right? It says the waters prevailed greatly. So you can see the rise of the waters here. "And all the high hills that were under the whole heaven were covered." And then verse 20, we reach the maximum height of the waters. 15 cubits upward did the waters prevail, and the mountains were covered. Now, a lot of times, those skeptical of the flood story will say, okay, the highest mountain on earth today is Mount Everest, almost 30,000 feet. You're saying that the water was covered by 30,000 feet plus 15 feet of water? Well, no. The Himalayas, just like these other mountain ranges, would have risen in the later stages of the flood. So the Bible is not saying that we had to have that much water covering the face of the earth. Just enough to cover whatever the original landform was. Okay, so do we have evidence that the entire surface of the earth was at one time covered with water? And the answer is yes, there is very abundant evidence. And some of the clearest that we see is represented here with the White Cliffs of Dover over in England. These are 300 some feet tall, at least in this section here. And this is a solid chalk layer. And the only way this chalk can be formed is underwater. And it's composed essentially of coccoliths, which are algae, and then other larger animals. So you are seeing the remains of billions upon trillions of little tiny sea creatures in these chalk layers. Had to be formed underwater, under pressure. And geologists tell us that you can find these chalk layers everywhere in the world. They're not always as visible as we see here, but these chalk layers are found in all parts of the globe. So this is a strong indication that, yes, indeed, the entire surface of the earth was covered with a layer of chalk. And it's composed of these same animal skeletons all over the place. Here's Mount Everest, and they found marine fossils way up high on Mount Everest. You can see the picture, it's probably a little dark and hard to see, of the fossil there in the lower right-hand corner. But very interesting that even way up in the Himalaya Mountains, we find these little tiny marine fossils. So clearly, these mountains at some point were underwater as well. Now, we've got to talk about the geologic column, right? This is the vertical stacking of the rock layers. And I think we're probably all familiar with that. And if you've ever visited the Grand Canyon, what an amazing sight, right? You can see these layers just stacked like pancakes on top of each other. You can see it in other places as well. So let's spend a few minutes here talking about the geologic column. Now, it's divided into four basic groups, which you see in the left-hand column there. Starting at the bottom, you have what is sometimes called the primitive rock layers. These are where you find few or no fossils at all, and it's it's not the sedimentary rock that you get in the upper three levels. It's things like granite or igneous rock that comes from volcanoes, or metamorphic rock, which comes from heat and pressure. They come from other types of rocks. So what's interesting here is that the top three layers, the Paleozoic, the Mesozoic, and the Cenozoic, are all sedimentary rock. That means they're composed of sand, silt, animal remains or plant remains that are laid down. And at the Grand Canyon, of course, they're laid down in almost perfectly flat layers.
just like this, without any interruption between. Now, the boundary between the primitive and the Paleozoic, if you look in the middle column, there's that Cambrian layer. And you've probably heard of the Cambrian explosion, right? This is that layer of sediment, the lowest layer of sediment that we find in the geologic column. And all of a sudden, whereas we had few or no fossils in those primitive rocks down beneath, when you reach this first layer of sediment, or the Cambrian layer, all of a sudden there's all kinds of small little invertebrate animals. And so in the conventional evolutionary viewpoint, they call this the Cambrian explosion. They believe this is when life first started appearing and evolving. Right above that, and I don't have it on this chart here, this would be in the Ordovician layer. There's another explosion of life where the variety of life expands greatly. So it's very interesting in these very first two bottom layers, you know, this early sediment that is laid down, you find several explosions, so to speak, of life and variety. And if you look on the right side of the, or the right column here, you see the life forms. And as you work your way up the geologic column, you get more and more complex forms of life, right? You start with those little unicellular sea animals, and then little invertebrates, and then amphibians. And then by the time you get to the Mesozoic layer, we have some plants that start showing up, and then reptiles at the top of that. And then the Cenozoic, which would be the most recent, or the last layer that is laid down. Then you come to the mammals, modern plants, and then finally humans. Now, the evolutionists look at this, and, you know, in their paradigm, the lower they're looking millions of years back, even billions of years. So under that paradigm or way of looking at things, they find the simplest animals down there. Well, that's what evolved first, and then you work your way up over time until you finally reach humans here at the top. From a creationist standpoint, we can see these top three sedimentary layers as stages of the flood. And rather than a record of life as it develops slowly over time, what we're actually looking at in the fossil record is a record of death, the animals that were buried first. And it also makes sense, doesn't it, that those smallest, weakest marine animals would get buried first. And then you'd get your fish and amphibians. And as you work your way up the geologic column, you get those animals that are stronger and more intelligent, that can avoid the waters for longer. And it makes sense that the humans would be at the top because, boy, if I'd been there in the waters, I'd be looking for a way to stay alive as long as possible, right? So same set of data, but depending on your paradigm, you can come out with very, very different results. So let's look now. This boundary line that you see, and I'll put a dotted or a dashed line here, this is called the Great Nonconformity. And again, this is something that geologists find all over the place, but it's most clearly seen out here in the western United States. Non-sedimentary rocks in the bottom half of our picture here, and then the sedimentary rocks are laid down in an almost exactly flat, straight line. And what is interesting here, or challenging to the evolutionary view, is that under the evolutionary view, they believe that these non-sedimentary rocks on the bottom were laid down up to a billion years ago. And then the sedimentary rocks are maybe only 500 million years ago at the bottom. And so the problem that they have is that you have a half a billion years missing between these two layers, right where that nonconformity is. Now, if you had any kind of rock, even hard granite, exposed for 500 million years, do you think at the end of that time period you'd have a tabletop flat surface? Or would you have the kind of erosion and canyons and scouring and scraping that we find today? It wouldn't be a flat surface, would it? So this is very challenging for those that have the, you know, this conventional evolutionary worldview. Where is the missing hundreds of millions of years there? It's simply not there. It's not a problem under a creationist or biblical worldview, because what we're simply looking at are the first layers of sediment laid down in the flood. And these floodwaters, think of tidal waves.
possibly thousands of feet high, washing over the continents. Under that kind of force and pressure, even granite would get scoured clean, like a hot knife through butter. And that's exactly what we're looking at here as these layers are laid down. Now, here's something else interesting. These are all sedimentary rocks, and you'll notice that they've been bent and folded and twisted in all kinds of beautiful shapes. The only way that this can happen is if these rocks have been laid down and they're wet, and then other forces have acted on them to bend these half-dried layers of rock before they actually dry. Right? No matter what kind of rock, you can't take it and twist it like this, can you? Once it's dried, it's going to break if you try to manipulate it like this. So some really fascinating shapes that we see, and this happens all over the world. You can see just a couple examples: Greece, New Mexico, California. Here's a particularly beautiful example from Norway. This is an island, and look at the ship down there. Okay, this is one big rock sitting out there, and look at those massive layers of rock that have just been twisted and bent very beautifully this way. The only way that happens is if it's been underwater and it has not yet dried. So we're looking at a very rapid process, aren't we? Not something that has slowly taken place over millions and millions of years. Now let's go back to the Grand Canyon for a moment. Grand Canyon, more or less, is about a mile deep, so 5,000 some feet deep. And over much of it, the top 4,000 feet of the canyon are these layers of sedimentary rock that have been laid down. So what we are asking here, what we're going to look at, is how many feet of sediment could have been laid down in the flood? And that's what we want to look at here. Just north of the Grand Canyon is what is called the Grand Staircase National Monument. And this stretches into southern Utah. And it's a very, very fascinating place. Imagine that you're standing close to the Grand Canyon at your back as you look at this picture, and then you're looking into southern Utah here, and at the very top on the horizon, this is Bryce Canyon National Park, okay? So you're looking like 50, 60 miles into the distance here. And what we see are multiple layers, and there's more layers than I've put on the labels here, but you get the point. The very pinkish layer at the bottom, these are the Vermilion Cliffs. And then you have in the middle the white cliffs, and then again up on the horizon are the pink cliffs. And that is what Bryce Canyon National Park is formed around. If we look at a cross-section of that, and I guess I'll have that slide in a minute here, there's about 10,000 feet of sedimentary layer that is exposed. Now, that doesn't mean you're looking up 10,000 feet, because everything has been slanted like this and then sheared off. We'll look at another slide of this in a little bit here, but these layers have been tilted like this and then sheared off. So you're looking at what represents 10,000 vertical feet of sedimentary layers that are no longer there. They've been swept back out to sea. Genesis 8, verse 3 says, "The waters returned from off the earth continually, and after the end of the 150 days, the waters were abated." So we're going to think for a few minutes here about what happened now in the later stages of the flood as the waters began to wash off of the continents. As destructive as the waters were as they washed over the continents, as it started draining off, it was just as destructive. So here are some examples of what they call paleocurrents. And this simply means the direction in which the sediments were laid down. And the arrow represents the direction of flow. I'll go this way, right, for you. And in the upper right-hand corner, you can see the little ripple marks, and the current would have been flowing perpendicular to those. And then in the bottom right, these are, I believe those are trilobites, little fossils, and you can see something interesting. They're all oriented the same direction, aren't they? And so that tells us that the current was flowing in the direction that they're all facing. This is a very clear clue that these were all laid down at the same time in water. If you just had a stagnant body of water, or even a river, and things were dying randomly at different times, they'd be falling this way and falling that way and so forth. But when they're all facing the same way, you know you have a very strong current
that is flowing. So geologists look at these paleocurrents, or the direction in which the sedimentary layers are laid down. And a few years ago, they started looking at these over continent-wide sample areas, and they found something very fascinating. This is the Precambrian layer, so this would be the pre-flood layer, right? Those rocks that are there at the basement of the Grand Canyon before the first sedimentary layers were laid. And the arrows in these pictures represent the paleocurrents, or the directions in which they seem to be facing. And you'll notice it's just kind of here, there, and everywhere, right? Kind of random and scattered. But when we move up to the Paleozoic layer, this would be some of the early sedimentary layers laid down in the flood. All of a sudden, these arrows are all facing similar directions. And you can see that on a continent-wide scale, we're essentially going from the northeast down to the southwest, with a little variation there in the Midwest. This is very fascinating, right? We're talking about waves that are washing over the entire North American continent. We move up to a little higher level. This is the Cretaceous. And now the direction has reversed, right? Now we're going from west back to east. And they're all essentially flowing that way. And if you look at the eastern United States, everything seems to be flowing south like this. So a summary of what they have found here in the North American paleocurrents. In the Precambrian, the North American paleocurrents are variable and show no distinctive continent-wide patterns. If you move up to the Paleozoic, the currents show patterns that are continent-wide and typically flow towards the southwest across the continent. Moving up to the Mesozoic, patterns are continent-wide and typically flow toward the east across the continent. And then when we reach the very top layers, these will be the final or last layers laid down in the flood, they are again variable and do not show continent-wide patterns, which makes sense, right? The great waves have stopped and now water's maybe swirling around more at random like it would have at first. Okay, now that's interesting. But they took it a step further and they started comparing samples from the different continents. And then they took those samples and put them together. Now, you remember that supercontinent Pangaea that we saw a few minutes ago? They kind of mapped all of these onto that hypothetical or historical continent of Pangaea. And here's what they found. Just like with North America in the Precambrian time period, everything's kind of going different directions. Okay, that would make sense. We would expect that. In the Paleozoic, look at these great waves sweeping over from Africa, continuing through North America, and even down in South America, which is in your lower left-hand corner. They're still flowing basically from east to west. These are great waves literally wrapping around the world. Now, this shouldn't be surprising, right? Think of the great tsunamis that we've had over the last couple of decades here. And we've seen how a wave of water can march right across the Indian Ocean or the entire Pacific. If there were no continents sticking up out of the water, what's going to stop these waves from just wrapping around the world? If we move up to the Mesozoic, you can again see transcontinental paleocurrents. It shifted a little bit, but still these lines cross over today's continents. Very, very fascinating. Moving again to the Tertiary, you can again see uniformity in the wave flow. So, paleocurrents, very fascinating. And I think this is relatively new science that they've come out with in the last several decades. Okay, let's move on now into the flood, and we're looking now at the end of the 150 days. And the Bible says in Psalm 104, beginning in verse 5, God laid the foundations of the earth that it should not be removed forever. Thou coverest it with the deep as with a garment. The waters stood above the mountains. At thy rebuke they fled. At the voice of the thunder they hasted away. Okay, so now we're going to think about the water washing off of the continents. And the Bible is pretty descriptive here, isn't it? The waters fled away at the sound of God's voice, and they hasted away. So this was not some gentle just oozing back to the oceans, right? We should expect to see something with a lot of force and a lot of velocity and a lot of effect that we can see. So let's go back to the Grand Canyon and the Grand Staircase.
On the left, you see a straight down satellite image of the Grand Canyon. And there's something very fascinating about the Grand Canyon, which you might know. And that is that the entire Grand Canyon cuts through what's called the Kaibab Plateau. But if you were to look at a cross section, you can see it on the larger illustration there. The entire Grand Canyon is on an uplift like this. And the Colorado River cuts right through the middle of that. So something was happening different than today, right? Because there's no reason a river would choose to cut through essentially a mountain range like this. It would go around it somehow. So the Grand Canyon is actually raised up. And then if you look to the far right on the illustration, you see those different colored cliffs of the Grand Staircase. And if you look at the bottom of that illustration, you can see, looks like, you know, rainbows of different colors. That is representing the different sedimentary layers that those cliffs of the Grand Staircase are composed of. And you can see how the whole thing is just tilted up like this, right? You're looking at it backwards. It's tilted up like this, and then it's been sheared off. And so as the waters receded off of the western North American continent, they took, at least in this area, the equivalent of 10,000 feet of sediment with them and just washed it back out to the ocean. That was called what they call sheet erosion. Makes sense, right? Just sheets of sedimentary materials being washed out to the ocean. The Grand Canyon then is more standard or typical erosion that we see today, just on a massive scale. Now, how was the Grand Canyon most likely formed? Well, as this water was washing off the continent, some of it got trapped. And you probably know that the Great Salt Lake used to be much, much bigger, right? They call it Lake Bonneville. And then up north in Montana and Idaho and eastern Washington, there was another great lake like this. And so the water got trapped in some of these basins, and then the dams that held them eventually broke. And essentially, you could have had another flood even shortly after the flood itself, as these waters washed back out to the oceans as well. So the Grand Canyon was carved by something on that scale, a monster flood, possibly shortly after the flood proper. And then what we see today is just the remaining trickles of the Colorado River. What about continental shelves? Well, every continent in the world and most of the major islands have what we know as continent, or we call continental shelves. And this is sedimentary layers, sometimes up to 20 kilometers deep, lying off the coasts of the continents. Now, how did that get there? Well, think of all that 10,000 feet of sedimentary layer being washed off the western United States. It ends up getting dumped in these continental shelves. As the water reaches the oceans and then starts dropping, it drops those sediments there. There's an interesting statement regarding the continental erosion. Research shows an approximate average of 6,000 meters or 18,000 feet of erosion across the Blue Ridge and Piedmont provinces. We're talking about the Appalachian Mountains now, eastern United States. Another area is the continental margin off southwestern Africa. Estimates there show an average of 2,400 meters or 7,200 feet of rock eroded off the adjacent continent. And I'll show you pictures of South Africa in just a moment here, but don't miss what they're saying about the Appalachian Mountains. 18,000 feet, perhaps, of sedimentary layers just washed back out to the Atlantic Ocean. So that's why the Appalachian Mountains are not as tall as the Himalayas or the Rockies today. But if that erosion had not taken place, they would be, you know, right there among the tallest mountains in the world. Most of the erosion of the central Appalachians appears to have happened along the continental divide in the Blue Ridge province and in the Piedmont province just to the east. These provinces consist almost entirely of exposed igneous and metamorphic rocks. Those are the basement rocks that we saw beneath that great nonconformity level. So they were stripped entirely of all the flood sediment that was laid down. So think of the destruction, right? You have tens of thousands of feet of sediment washed up, and then it's all swept back out to the ocean as well. And incredible devastation. Now, here is a map of southern part of South Africa. And maybe you can see the black dashed line kind of paralleling the coast, but inland a few miles.
This is known as the Great Escarpment, and you can see a picture of part of it there on the right. Most of the interior of South Africa is on a great plateau, but as you approach the coast, you reach this great escarpment where there's, you know, a sharp drop and cliffs in many places. And this is

illustrating the same process that we've just seen in North America. Water rushed off the south continent, or southern part of the African continent, probably as that continent was lifting back up, and we ended up with this great escarpment here. You can also find giant ripple marks. Now, we've all seen ripple marks if you're on a large lake or maybe an ocean or even a river of some sort, you know. These are gigantic ripple marks. These are in Russia. They also have found them up in Montana. And hundreds of feet apart, at least tens of feet high, and some of them are up to several miles long. And when these great lakes broke, that were holding back, you know, inland seas, essentially, they created these giant ripple marks in the surface of the earth. You can't necessarily see it if you're hiking on foot, but when you fly overhead, it looks exactly like the little ripple marks we're all familiar with, but on a colossal scale. So obviously, all of this was underwater at one point, and the flow was tremendous as it passed through there. Okay, let's move now toward the point where the mountains become visible. Genesis 8, verse 5 says, "And the waters decreased continually until the 10th month. In the 10th month, on the first day of the month, were the tops of the mountains seen." I'm not going to talk a lot about the mountain ranges themselves, but I want to point out an interesting landform that we do find all around the world. And these are called inselbergs. This particular one is there. You can see the little red dot on the map in northwestern South Africa. And these are usually granite or some other kind of very hard rock that just sticks up out of a lower plain. And they're isolated. And how did they get there? Well, as the sheet erosion was washing the sedimentary layers off, for whatever reason, you'd have this harder rock that wouldn't get washed away at the same rate. And so this is what remains. But just imagine seeing that much sedimentary layer up to or maybe above the top of this particular peak over this entire plain. That's how much sediment was washed away. Here's another one in Western Sahara, another one in Brazil, and you recognize the one in Wyoming, right? Devil's Tower. Basically the same thing. We find these all over the place. Probably the most famous one is Ayers Rock down in Australia. It's a big hunk of granite, 2,831 feet tall, single piece of granite. And you can see the size of that desert that it is in. Just imagine that much sediment that was on top of Australia, and it's all gone, all washed away. Psalm 104, verse 8 says, "They go up," talking about the waters, "they go up by the mountains, they go down by the valleys, unto the place which thou hast founded for them." So another interesting geologic feature, which again you can find all over every continent, I believe, are what are called strand lines. Now this example is from Scotland. And if you look very closely on the mountain walls on the far side of the valley, you can see horizontal lines. How many of you see that there? Very faint, aren't they? But there's at least three of them running in parallel. And I've tried to highlight them there with that dashed line. These are basically water levels of these great inland lakes, and the water would have been at the highest level for a while, and then it would have dropped for whatever reason. Maybe part of the dam broke, and then it held for a while, and then it dropped again, and so forth. Here's another example from the Great Salt Lake. And again, you can see those horizontal lines running roughly like this, showing that this Lake Bonneville was a big lake, wasn't it? There was a lot of water there at one point. And another example, this is from Montana. It's called Mount Jumbo, I guess for good reason. It looks pretty big. And you can see these horizontal lines, once again, just working their way down the side of the mountain here. And the last example, this one I found very interesting. I think we're on the east side. No, the west side of Lake Ontario. And you can see that the trees are in the same lines like this. And so they believe that these are strand lines, not so much vertical, but, you know, just very gently horizontal like this. But as Lake Ontario slowly receded to where it is today,

0: it left these strips of land that we see. Psalm 119, verse 160 says, "Thy word is true from the beginning, and every one of thy righteous judgments endureth forever." So the next time you're driving around someplace and you see all these fantastic shapes in the rocks, let it remind you, right, of the Bible's record. And I love driving around in the West out here because it's just so obvious and so clear. We have this record, and I believe God has preserved it in part so that we can not only be reminded of the event that happened, but as this verse points out, that, you know, God is a judge as well. And we know why he sent the flood, because of sin. And so sin is a serious thing, isn't it? And we need to be reminded of that as we look at these things.
1: Got quite a few questions tonight.
0: Uh-oh.
1: First question is, do you think the flood, righteous being lifted up in Noah's Ark, is like an example of the rapture?
0: Okay, yeah. There are some very important parallels between the flood story and end time events. Jesus made that clear in Matthew 24 when he said, "As it was in the days of Noah, so shall it be at the coming of the Son of Man," the second coming. One of those parallels Jesus draws out, he actually draws the lesson very clearly here in Matthew 24, and he's talking about how people were surprised by the flood, right? So this is Matthew 24, verse 38. "For as in the days that were before the flood, they were eating and drinking, marrying and giving in marriage until the day that Noah entered in the ark, and they knew not until the flood came and took them all away, so shall also the coming of the Son of Man be." Now, did the people before the flood have an opportunity to know that it was coming? There was a guy preaching by the name of Noah, right? For 120 years. And not only was he preaching verbally, but he was throwing his whole life into building this big boat. So there was really no excuse for the inhabitants of earth to not have an opportunity to understand and respond to the warning message. That's one of the lessons that Jesus is giving here, is that before he comes back at the second coming, there's going to be a warning message that goes out, and God will have people just like Noah that he is using to give that warning message. And the world at large is going to ignore it, just like it did before the flood. Now, there's a question about the rapture there, and I'm not, I don't want to assume too much because there's different understandings and meanings of the rapture. But Jesus makes a very specific point. He says that the people that were taken away were the ones that died in the flood, right? He says, "Then shall two be in the field, one shall be taken and the other left. Two women shall be grinding at the mill, the one shall be taken and the other left." Those that are taken in the flood are actually the ones that are destroyed. And he's drawing this lesson because some people will say, look, at the end of time, just before the very final events, there's going to be a rapture. It's often that's called a secret rapture, where people will be taken away, and this verse is used. You can't really use this passage to support that idea, because the people that were taken in Noah's flood are actually the ones that are destroyed. So you don't want to be taken in a rapture at the end, at least a secret rapture with that understanding. You do want to be ready to stand in Christ's presence when he comes back. There is one other parallel, and that is that when the door of the ark closed, that was the final opportunity, right? Yeah. Those that were inside the ark were sealed, and they would be saved. Noah, the eight of them, right? Noah's family. And those that were outside the ark, there was no way they were ever getting in. And their fate, their doom was sealed at that point. So sometimes the term close of probation is used to talk about this concept at the end of time, that a point comes in which every person's fate is sealed. Either you have the seal of God, which Revelation talks about. If you don't have that, then you'll have the mark of the beast, which Revelation also warns about. So there are a number of important parallels with the flood story.
1: Hey, the next question. It seems to take more faith to believe in evolution than creation, because of all the evidence we see as we look around our world. So what is the appeal for an evolution worldwide?
0: Yeah, that summarizes the issue pretty well, doesn't it? Both viewpoints require a lot of faith. because there's only so far back that we as humans can scientifically understand. And if you believe in the Bible, you can't get behind creation, right? It simply says God spoke and there it was. If you have an evolutionary worldview, under their models, you know, you have a Big Bang, but before that, what happened? You know, where did everything come from that boiled down to that little dot and then went boom? We can only go so far. And so you reach that point, no matter what your viewpoint is, where you have nothing else but faith. And the difference is, as I see it, you know, if you are an atheist, if you have this evolutionary worldview, at the end of the day, you come down to faith, but you have faith that nothing created something. Right? That's essentially what evolution boils down to, that nothing created everything. And if you're a Christian, if you hold a biblical worldview, then if you boil it down to the basic, you believe that God created everything, that something, somebody created everything. Which one is most reasonable? You'll have to decide for yourself, right?
1: The flood was because of sin. Sodom and Gomorrah was destroyed by fire and brimstone. Explain.
0: The flood was because of sin. So both stories, I think this is what the question is getting at here. If you have your Bible, let's turn to Genesis 6. Because we're actually given several reasons why the flood, why God brought the flood. And there's three primary reasons that Genesis 6 brings out. The first one is in the first few verses. So this is Genesis 6, verse 1. It came to pass when men began to multiply on the face of the earth, and daughters were born unto them, that the sons of God saw the daughters of men that they were fair, and they took them wives of all which they chose. So there's intermarriage happening between the line of Seth, those who were essentially faithful to God, and then the daughters of men, which refers to the line of Cain. And this intermarriage between the righteous and the wicked was not a good thing in the eyes of God. He realized that if that were to continue, there would be nobody faithful on earth before too long. That was one reason. A second reason is found in verse 5. God saw the wickedness, that the wickedness of man was great in the earth, and that every imagination of the thoughts of his heart was only evil continually. So, you know, sin had reached a point where it was affecting the minds and the hearts of people to the point, you know, where they were sinning continually in the mind as well as in their actions. And the actions are the third reason. If you look down a few more verses to verses 12 and 13... Actually, 11, start in verse 11. The earth also was corrupt before God, and the earth was filled with violence. So corruption and violence, you know, the outplaying of what was happening in the mind. Verse 12 says, God looked upon the earth, and behold, it was corrupt, for all flesh had corrupted his way before upon the earth. And God said unto Noah, the end of all flesh has come before me, for the earth is filled with violence through them. And behold, I will destroy them with the earth. So the same issues were at play, you know, in Sodom and Gomorrah and the destruction of those cities several centuries later. Sin had reached a point where basically the inhabitants of Sodom, just like the inhabitants of the world before the flood, they'd reached that point where there was no return. And they had silenced the Holy Spirit's convicting work in their lives to the point where they were completely dead to the Holy Spirit's work. And when we reach that point, that's called the unpardonable sin. And that's what was happening there. The other reason God sent both of those events was to preserve at least a few people who were faithful to him. And he realized, you know, if he didn't send the flood, that there would be nobody left faithful to him. And the Messiah had to come through somebody, right? Sodom and Gomorrah, obviously not a global destruction, but the book of Jude brings out that they were destroyed as a warning to us of the judgments of God. And the same thing that happened locally there at Sodom and Gomorrah will happen globally at the very end when God destroys the earth a second time with fire instead of water.
1: About what year B.C. was the flood?
0: I believe it was about around 4500 B.C., You cannot, with biblical chronology, count backward and find an exact year of the flood. You can count forward from creation. And it's 1600-something. I don't remember exactly. So we can know from creation looking forward pretty much right when the flood happened, about 1600 years after creation. But you can't make the connection between those from creation dates to, you know, the BC dates we're familiar with. We can get very close, but I think God has intentionally prevented an exact counting of the years. But roughly 4500 BC.
1: Okay. Next question, why did God send the flood?
0: Yeah, I think we just kind of looked at those reasons there in Genesis chapter 6. The violence, the intermarriage, the corruption in the mind.
1: It seems that the flood reveals an angry and dangerous God. What do you think?
0: You ever thought that? You know, why would the God that created the world end up destroying it? I think the things we've just talked about in the last few minutes can help us understand this. You know, God does not enjoy anybody dying. He doesn't enjoy the wicked dying. The Bible tells us that. He does not delight in the death of the wicked. But he also hates sin enough that he will not let it go unchecked forever. And that's an aspect of God that sometimes I think we tend to forget. We like to focus on his love and those tender personal relational qualities, and thank goodness they're there, right? We serve a loving God. But God has a perfectly balanced character. In Hebrews 1 verse 9, it says that he loves righteousness and he hates iniquity. And we like to focus on the loving righteousness, but we can't forget that the hating sin or hating iniquity is also part of who God is. Why does he hate it? You know, sin destroys, sin separates, sin wreaks havoc everywhere it goes. And as destructive and horrible as the flood was physically, sin is much more dangerous. That's one of the lessons God is trying to teach through this event, is that sin is going to completely destroy this earth unless God intervenes, and thank goodness that he has intervened.
1: Yeah. One last question. What lessons can we learn from the Bible's flood record?
0: A lot of good questions. They're kind of all overlapping, aren't they? You know, I think we've touched on that as well, that God preserved Noah and his family, didn't he? He didn't just pop out with the flood one morning and say, sorry, this is it, like that. He gave warning 120 years in advance. And anybody that wanted to had an opportunity to be in that ark. And it should be a warning to each one of us, shouldn't it, that it's very easy in our sinful and weak human state to neglect the warnings that God gives to us and to think that we're on the right track, just like the people before the flood. I'm sure they honestly believed that Noah was a lunatic, but they had every opportunity to know better. And so we need each to take that warning personally for ourselves. And use this story as a motivator for us. You know, God, where am I with you? Where is my relationship with you? Do I truly believe you? Do I really trust in your word? Do I have a genuine relationship with you? Or am I just kind of floating through life? Am I echoing what the world is doing or even my good friends, you know? Or am I truly seeking to know you better? And that's a question we each have to answer ourselves, isn't it? I believe you each have a response card, and I'd invite you to fill that out. The first item there says, I recognize that the earth bears record of a universal flood. If that's become clear or more clear tonight in the things we've looked at, just mark that first box there. The second line says, I choose to accept this record as evidence of the Bible's validity. So if your faith has been strengthened in what we've looked at, please check that second mark. And then as we invite you every night, if you've got other questions or anything related to the things we're studying that you'd like to talk about, please let us know and do my best to have a longer conversation with you. All right. looking ahead. And our topic is escape, how to prepare for Satan's final deception. So Jesus warned that, or he explained that the flood is a type or a symbol of end time events. We're going to look at some of those things that happen in connection with Christ's return.

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3: With SRN News, I'm Keith Peters in Washington and Utah. Today, prosecutors began laying out their evidence against Tyler Robinson, the man accused of assassinating conservative activist Charlie Kirk. Judge Tony Graff gave remarks before the proceedings acknowledging emotions are running high.
4: The court recognizes that this hearing may invoke emotion from everyone, and that the court understands the human nature of that, but also it's important that this courtroom is orderly. A spectator shall not wear or display any pins, buttons, signs, clothing, or photographs expressing support for or against any person related to this case or the status of this case as a capital offense.
3: Kirk's widow, along with his parents, were in attendance at the hearing. Donald Trump's pardons for January 6th rioters don't apply to the D.C. pipe bomb suspect.
5: Brian Cole Jr. is charged with planting pipe bombs near the national headquarters of the Democratic and Republican parties on the eve of the January 6th, 2021 riot. Federal Judge Amir Ali noted the president's blanket pardons for rioters explicitly applied only to people who were convicted of crimes related to the attack. Cole was arrested nearly a year after the mass pardons were issued, so the judge concluded they don't apply to him. Prosecutors have said Cole confessed after his arrest, telling FBI agents he felt bewildered by conspiracy theories related to the 2020 presidential election, and something just snapped. Ed Donahue, Washington.
3: NATO Secretary General Mark Rutte has demanded that member states present clear plans to meet defense spending targets at their annual summit. On Wall Street, the Dow by 155 points, the S&P 500 rose 54. This is SRN News.
6: We've officially embarked on the second half of the year, and if you're like most people, you're amazed how quickly it flew.

0: flew by. The winter months finally gave way to spring. And then before we realized it, summertime was upon us. I don't have to tell you that just as quickly, autumn will make its way into our lives before it seems like we even cleaned up after the 4th of July festivities. Right now, smack dab in the middle of the year, is a great time to rededicate our lives to things of the Lord. We've had enough time to realize what needs to change, yet we still have plenty of time to fine-tune those areas of our lives that need some adjustment. 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Summertime always seems to be a critical time for us, and we need your support more than ever.
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3: LGBT Americans are leaving for Canada, correspondent Michael Harrington reports.
4: According to CIC News, officials north of the border have made it easier for gay people in this country to apply for citizenship, and there's been an uptick in applications. The average American would have to wait an average of 1 year to be cleared for Canadian citizenship, but CIC reports that homosexuals are being fast-tracked, and some are getting in after waiting only 2 weeks. Canada says it wants to keep LGBT people from suffering, quote, harm in the U.S. Michael Harrington reporting.
3: Federal authorities have arrested a New York woman accused of trying to send $30,000 to an Islamic terrorist group operating in the Palestinian territories. Catherine Washburn is alleged to have told Palestine Islamic Jihad that she wishes every day were October 7th, a reference to the 2023 Hamas attack on Israel. This is SRN News. Microsoft has announced it's cutting 4,800 jobs, including many in its Xbox division. Bob Agnew reports.
5: The layoffs represent about 2.1% of Microsoft's global workforce. They include 1,600 Xbox workers, with more expected this year. The move is part of a broader reorganization to reset Xbox amid increased competition. Xbox CEO Asha Sharma, who took over earlier this year, said the business is not healthy. She noted that Xbox is operating at margins significantly lower than its competitors. Bob Agnew reporting.
3: Michael Skurr of Britain's National Archives has discovered a rare early copy of the Declaration of Independence. He found it while cataloging 18th century documents. The document is one of only 11 known copies of the Exeter printing made just days after the original was signed in 1776. More details at srnnews.com. From Washington, I'm Keith Peters.
6: It's not what you say as much as how you live. Psalm 101 verse 2 says, I will be careful to live a blameless life. When will you come to my aid? I will lead a life of integrity in my own home. Psalm 101 verse 2.

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1: It feels like when you say, like, my spouse died, my child died, I have a disease, there's no question about your character. 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But the minute somebody says, I got divorced, our first question is, what did you do?
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2: Okay, I'm pretty excited about this topic today because I'm not sure we've really covered this topic at Family Life Today very often.
3: This might be the first time.
2: Yeah, because there
3: Benita
2: aren't...
3: Benita Reisner's in the studio.
2: Woo-hoo! Wow.
3: And you may be the first person... I mean,
2: we've talked about it, but I'm not sure we've done a book on the topic of
3: divorce. The people are like, what are you talking about?
2: Know. Tell us. Yeah. Your book is called This Was Never the Plan, Walking with God. I like that you put with God through the heartache of divorce. And... we know the divorce rate is what? Do you know what it is now?
1: No.
2: Anita?
1: I think it's over 50% though.
3: Yeah, it is in the culture. Mm-hmm. And it's 23% in the church.
1: Wow.
3: So I got to start here. How many times have you been on Family Life Today? First time we met you was in Little Rock.
1: Yes. Yeah.
3: But you were on before we met you.
1: No, I think you were my first experience. So this is the third time. And I love being on the show. I can do this every week.
2: We just love you because what you're producing, what you're writing, your Bible studies, your books are incredibly practical, vulnerable, and helpful. Yeah. I'm just saying they're amazing. But I feel like maybe you've walked through a divorce, or maybe one of your kids is walking through a divorce, a friend, or even it could be that your parents walked through this and you wish they would have done it in a healthier way. So what prompted you to write this?
1: Well, what prompted me to write this was my editor. I would like to say the Holy Spirit came first, but it was my editor who approached me twice and said, do you want to write this book? We think there's a need. And I said, I'm sure there's a need, but I am not your girl. Because in the Christian community, even now, like, you don't want to lead with divorce.
3: Yeah.
1: So I was like, no, I can lead with suffering, but not divorce.
3: Yeah.
1: And then the third time he came back to me and said, our whole team has prayed about it. Have you prayed about it? I was like, what? Novel idea, praying about it.
3: Pray about
2: but you're
3: it.
2: Like, I don't need to pray.
1: I don't need to pray. God has already told me. So Joel and I prayed about it. And I was like, yeah, I need to do this. But I realized, like, the reason we don't talk about, there's not that many books, is because there's still shame around it. No matter what the reason is, it feels like when you say, like, my spouse died, my child died, I have a disease, there's no question about your character. Like, nobody thinks, oh, wow, what did you do? Mm. But the minute somebody says, I got divorced, our first question is, what did you do?
3: Yeah.
1: Kind of like, you know, I do think about John 9, where they see a man blind from birth. And in those days, you know, they asked Jesus, who sinned, this man or his parents, that he was born blind?
3: Yeah.
1: We unconsciously ask that question when somebody says, I got a divorce. It's who sinned?
2: And we think, what part did you play?
1: Yes, exactly. And you must not be pro-marriage, or maybe your faith isn't exactly what I thought.
2: And they may not be thinking any of that.
1: Right. Right.
3: Or they may be thinking all of that.
1: Yeah. Right.
2: Both.
1: I mean, because I'm going to be honest. When somebody just says, oh, I just got a divorce, you're kind of looking like, are you happy? You know, like, we don't know. And so we kind of have that question. I feel like very few people just approach it neutrally.
2: Do you think that's why there hasn't been much written on it from a biblical viewpoint?
1: Yeah.
2: Yeah.
1: Because one, I think there is, you don't want to put it out there. Like, I didn't want to be known as the woman who went through a divorce. And two, you really need to be clear about biblical divorce. Mm. Because in our culture, with the divorce rate being so high, a lot of times it's, we were never meant to be, or we argued all the time, we're better people being apart. And those are not reasons to get divorced. Mm. And so you have to be really clear about biblical divorce, I think, as a Christian, when you want to talk about it.
3: Yeah, well, when I first picked up your book and saw the title. I did not see the subtitle. So my first thought wasn't even about divorce. This was never the plan. I thought, I know your life story. Can you give our listeners, and there's people watching, a little backstory?
1: Yeah.
3: So that wasn't the plan. And then you get married and there's another, that's not the plan. So
1: I was born in India. And when I was 3 months old, I contracted polio. Now in India, you don't get the vaccine at 3 months, usually it was 6 months. Polio had pretty much been eradicated, not totally, but I got it. The doctors didn't know what I had, so they gave me cortisone to lower my fever. It was 105.
2: How old were you?
1: 3 months old. Mm. So they really needed to do something quickly or I would have had brain damage. But within a few days, I was a quadriplegic. Then they realized, oh, wow, she doesn't have... They thought I had typhoid. She has polio. But there was really nothing they could do. I could not move my arms or legs. So my parents left India, moved to England, moved to Canada, had 21 operations by the time I was 13, lived in the hospital, really 1 year all by myself. Like, my parents could only visit on weekends. I was in a ward. Grew up really angry at God, but came to Christ at 16 through the teaching of John 9, the verse I just mentioned, and really thought I was about to live my best life now. Like, truly, I remember thinking, I've had my suffering. This is all that I'm going to go through.
2: And now I have a testimony.
1: Exactly. And so I was just so excited about telling people, like, you commit your life to Christ and it is going to be perfection. And it was for like 14, 15 years. It was as great as I can, you know, I could imagine, but then...
3: Physically, you're good? You're walking?
1: Yeah. I mean, lived in Boston, had my dream job, walked to work, lived on Beacon Hill. This prestigious thing was all into my career. Went to grad school, met and married a classmate. It was great. But then I had 4 miscarriages after we were married.
2: That's a lot.
1: And that was really hard. That was my first, like, oh my, wow, this isn't what I thought it was going to be. And then infant son, Paul, who died because a doctor made a mistake in his care.
2: How old was he?
1: He was 2 months old. And that was just, you know, gut-wrenching. And that song, Natalie Grant's song, Held, a friend of mine wrote it, and it was really about Paul, the beginning. You know, two months is too little, but they let him go. And so that was a traumatic thing. And then 6 years after that, I was diagnosed with post-polio syndrome, which I didn't know what it was, so I'm sure most people don't. But basically, my body is going backwards. They said my strength and energy is like money in a bank. Everything I do makes a withdrawal, and eventually I will be back to where I was, which was quadriplegia. And it's been a slow decline. I mean, now I use a wheelchair more than I walk. My arms are really, really weak. Yeah. So just kind of adjusting to that. And then 6 years after
2: that. And when did you have your daughters?
1: So my daughters were born. One was born before Paul died and one was born right after Paul died. And then I had a miscarriage. Mm-hmm. And that was, you know, and two other miscarriages in between. 6 years after that diagnosis, my husband at the time came home and said he had met someone else. He said he was in love with her. And a month later, he moved out. And I was left to parent two adolescent daughters as a single parent. And, you know, just wondering where God was. I mean, it was the hardest thing because there's so many layers of it. Hmm. And people don't know what to say.
2: Well, Vanitha, I'm thinking about the listener who's hearing your story for the first time. And maybe they're thinking this, like, were you mad at God? That feels like these are things that are out of your control. Yeah. Miscarriages, your son's death, like so much of that.
3: Not your fault.
2: Yeah. Mm. Did you ever think, like, God, where are you?
1: So I would say I was mad at God, certainly before I came to Christ and I didn't know God. Really pretty shaken after Paul died. Like, just where is God? This is not this is not my plan. This is not what I signed up for. You know, I would say this is not the ticket I bought when I signed up to become a Christian.
2: And you wrote about this in your other books.
1: Yes.
2: Yeah.
1: But after this, I felt like God hated me. Honestly, I was like, does God hate me? But I wasn't. And I screamed that in my pastor's house. Like, why does God hate me? But I don't know if I was as mad at God as I had been before, because I had tasted the goodness of God. And before you've tasted the goodness of God, you can be really angry. But when you know, like, God has worked through the worst things, like for me, the post-polio, my son's death, and I have seen how God has shown up for me.
2: You've seen his goodness.
1: Yeah.
2: And you would say he's good.
1: Yeah. So at first I was like, do you hate me? But in many ways, I didn't know that God loved me. And I knew I was angry, but for me, not as much at God, because I have been convinced more than anything else that God is good and everything God does is good.
3: I mean,
1: good.
3: What is your, sounds like you've already said it maybe, but what's your theology of suffering? Because I think we live in a country, because we're so prosperous and so blessed, that in the church, and I've been a pastor for 4 decades, there's not often a theology of suffering. When it happens, we're mad, we're angry, we think God abandoned us, rather than, no, it was never the plan. Yeah. And the plan never is what we think it's going to be.
2: But God's with me.
3: So do you have a perspective like of suffering that makes sense?
1: Yeah, well, I mean, kind of like these two verses that I think are overused, and I don't love people quoting them to me, but they're really the bedrock of my faith. One is Romans 8:28, which somebody said to me at my son's funeral, and I was so angry. I was like, don't ever say this to somebody to try to make them make sense of their suffering, but it is truly what helped me. And that is, all things work together for good for those who love the Lord and are called according to his purpose. Recognizing it doesn't feel good. Yeah. And in, like, just even looking at Job, I think Job is a perfect example of the theology of suffering. Like, Satan was the immediate cause. Mm-hmm. You know, Satan is the one who actually chose to, because of what, you know, God said, you can do anything. Satan did that. But God is the one that permitted it, and God is the one that used it to sanctify Job. And, you know, we see that in Genesis 50:20, when Joseph's brothers come to him and ask for forgiveness, and Joseph says, you meant it for evil, but God meant it for good. Mm. And so that's my theology of suffering, is God means everything for our good. So yeah, some of it I may not understand. And I mean, there's a little story, if I could just tell it. When I was 2 years old, my mom says that I was in the hospital, it was my first surgery. And when I came out of surgery, I was so angry at my parents. Like, I would not look at them. I would not. Like, my mom came in the room and I just kept turning my head like, no, I'm not going to look at you. And finally, she just sat down beside my bed and she put her hands over her face and started crying. And I softened and I was like, I said to my mom, take away the pajamas. I won't be naughty again. And my mom realized I thought suffering, my pain, was to punish me. And then I told her I was going to eat my peas. And my mom said she was heartbroken. And so she said to me, no, no, no, this is for your good. You're going to be able to walk one day. And I was like, I don't want to walk. Like, my dad carries me everywhere. I'm taller than everybody else who's 2. Like, of course I don't want to walk. This is painful and I don't want it. But now I know that I wouldn't be able to walk if I hadn't had that surgery. And if my parents hadn't put me through that time and time again, when I didn't understand it and I didn't even see the good of walking. And I think that's kind of a picture of suffering for us. Like, it just feels like pain. And maybe we cannot understand it. My 2-year-old mind could not understand what was good about that, but I trusted my mom. And a lot of it is, do we trust that God is good? Mm. And if we do, then suffering in the hands of a good God will be good for us.
2: Mm. As a mom, have you ever lost your temper and thought, wow, how did that escalate so fast? Because mom anger usually isn't just about the spilled milk or sibling arguments. And
3: nope.
2: that gets you angry, but there's often something deeper going on.
3: We have been there. And guess what? We've got a 5-session video series from author and mom of 4, Janelle Breitenstein. And let me tell you, she gets real. She gets real about her life and her anger and her own struggles with anger and what God has taught her through them. And let me tell you, you're going to discover practical tools, biblical encouragement, and you'll get insight into the fears and triggers fueling your reactions.
2: It's so good. So you can sign up today at familylife.com/momanger. Again, that's familylife.com/momanger.
3: I look at the man I am today, and it comes through suffering. You grow in adversity, not prosperity.
1: Yeah.
3: I mean, you can grow in prosperity, but you usually don't. It's growth hard. Comes, character's built.
2: Do you think
3: in
2: people that have gone through a divorce can say that? I mean, you've written this whole book about this.
1: Yeah. I think if you turn to God in suffering, you will learn to love God even more. Your faith will deepen. Your character will change. If you turn away in bitterness, like suffering can make people super bitter. And I feel like divorce is one that sometimes somebody might say, I'm divorced. And the second thing they want to tell you, even years later, is all their ex-spouse did to them.
2: So it's like a crossroads. Like you have a choice.
1: Yes.
2: To go toward God.
3: Well, I mean, I'm
2: looking
3: at your opening chapter. You say divorce is the great undoing that leaves believers standing in the wreckage of a life they never planned.
1: Yeah.
3: Whoa. So when your husband says, I'm leaving you, what happened? What'd you think? Were you mad at God then too? Mad at him?
1: I was mad at him more than God. I mean, I was just so bewildered. I remember like the ground was shaking. It took me a long time to, I mean, like days to even think clearly. Like I felt like I was pushing through a fog, even trying to make sense of things because it was so disorienting. I was so shocked by it.
2: I thought it was so descriptive of you sitting in the doctor's office.
1: Oh, yeah.
2: Share that, because I think every person that's walked through a divorce that they never wanted, nobody ever wants to get a divorce, but you're in the doctor's office.
1: Yeah, so new doctor, I had back pain. And so, you know, you're filling out the forms and the thing is check the box, you know, single, married, divorced. And I was like, I don't feel divorced. I'm just divorced. You know, and then I'm like, why is this any of their business? You know, I just have a ton of questions. But then finally, I check the box, I move on. But then I'm thinking, oh, I wonder what they're going to think. So I turn it in and then I go in and the doctor walks in, who I've never seen before, and he's staring at my chart. And I'm thinking, he sees I'm divorced. He's wondering, why did she get divorced? Yeah. And so I said, hey, I just want you to know I'm not the kind of person that, you know, wanted to get divorced.
2: You said this to your doctor.
1: I said it to him. And he looked up at me and he's like, I'm just checking your chart to see where your back hurts exactly. I'm like, yeah, right. Okay. He didn't really need to know that, but it was like, I thought he was taking a little too long. And in my mind, that needed to be his first question because I had agonized over it. So,
3: well, isn't there a sense though, you know, in the church anyway, you walk in as a divorced person and you feel like you got a scarlet letter on your forehead because so many are married and it looks like their marriages are perfect, at least at church, and you feel like an outcast.
1: You do.
3: So you felt the same thing at doctor's office. I got to explain this.
1: Yeah. I felt like I needed to explain it to everyone.
3: Yeah.
1: I might be a little of an over-explainer. So, you know, I felt a lot of shame, you know, but I couldn't really explain all the reasons because they were complicated and I had young kids. They were 10 and 13 at the time. But I do feel like shame plays a big part, especially if it's something that you didn't see coming, didn't want. You feel like, wow, I'm being judged. And I think the church, and that's doesn't do a great job of that. I feel like my church was wonderful, but there are people in the church that were still like, should she be teaching Bible study?
3: Yep.
1: Shouldn't we be questioning her more? And I remember one of my daughters was in the bathroom when she heard two people walk in and they were talking about our family. And, you know, we had been really involved in the church and kind of like questioning us, like, oh, did we all know what was going on? And, you know, our pastor was super supportive. And when they said, should I be teaching Bible study? He's like, absolutely, she should. Like, I know the situation. But there's lots of people that don't come to you, lots of questions you don't hear, and you feel conspicuous sitting alone.
3: Oh, yeah.
1: You know, especially with these families, with these kids with who are highlighting in their Bible, and, you know, my kids are making paper airplanes with the bulletin, so.
2: Well, I'm thinking even of you coming into that situation with all these people that know you, that know your spouse, your ex-spouse, I would want to over-explain and say, he cheated on me.
1: Yeah.
2: So
1: yeah.
2: that they know it's not me. Like, right. you know. Right.
3: You didn't have to point at me when you said that.
2: you haven't.
3: You see that?
2: But yeah. I would want to, just knowing me, I'd be like, it's not me.
1: Yes.
2: It's, did you have that feeling?
1: I wanted to so much. And
2: but you had young girls.
1: Yes. So I had a sign that I would literally read every day on my bulletin board, which was, faith is trusting God to set the record straight.
3: Oh.
1: And I just had to do that because you can't tell it all. And, you know, you don't want everybody knowing about the situation when you have young girls that, you know, once you tell one piece of it, then everybody wants to add to it, kind of like the game of telephone. You have no idea where that's yes. going. And I felt like I needed to keep it pretty close.
2: Mm.
1: And for my girls and for the Lord, like, I am telling about it now, but it's been a long, long time.
2: But even for the way they perceive their dad.
1: Mm-hmm. Yes. And that was really important to me, was not trash talking him, or, you know, I wanted him to tell them what they needed to know. So at the very beginning, when he moved out, they didn't know why. And that was gut-wrenching for me. There was a lot of details I kept from them, and they were really angry at me. And it was like, I would have to read that every day. Faith is trusting God to set the record straight. Because you
2: might need
1: everything.
2: To make, if you're a listener, you might need to make that sign and hang it and read it every day.
1: Yeah.
2: Put it on the mirror.
3: What's it say again?
1: Faith is trusting God to set the record straight.
3: Mm.
1: You know, because your kids eventually will grow up and get to know the yeah. situation differently and get to know their father and mother themselves. But I knew that it was really important for me, for my kids, to have a good relationship with their dad. And their dad loved them. And I did not want to make that any harder. But that was hard for me because I was often kind of the bad guy, and they didn't know sure. all the situation. And it was like, okay, am I willing to let it go and not over explain?
2: I love your chapter titles. Mm. Like even the chapter that says tears, fears, and the tenderness of God.
1: Mm.
2: Like that's very descriptive.
3: How did you experience the tenderness of God?
1: I feel like I grew more than I ever have in my life through the...
2: And you've gone through a lot of
1: yeah.
2: tragedy,
1: yeah.
2: but one was different.
1: This was different because I was alone and I had two kids who were at the time really angry. And then I still had the disability. So it was, we're 6 years down the road. So it was really like, I couldn't drive my kids everywhere I needed to. You know, my husband at the time was doing a lot of that. So all of a sudden everything fell on me. So I felt this weight that I can't even describe how hard it was. I mean, every game, my daughter played basketball in college, but, you know, at that age, it was, you know, lots of basketball games and practices, and it was a lot. And so I remember just getting up in the morning and just crying out to God in ways that I don't think I had before, because the Bible had been like, okay, I'm going to do my quiet time, check that, let's move on with my day. Not always. I taught the Bible, but it wasn't life always to me. It was sometimes duty. But then I remember saying to God, this can't be duty. I mean, I need you to meet me. And, you know, the verse that I would say every day is Psalm 119:25. My soul clings to the dust. Revive me according to your word. And I would open the Bible and I'd say, God, you have to show up. Like, I can't make it through this day. My girls are going to be in here soon. And I'm going to be in tears. So I need you. And I realize we all need to do that, whether we're in crisis or not.
3: But I was going to say, crisis, that's where we need to be every day.
1: Yeah, we need to be in expectation, but I didn't even know I could be in expectation till then. But I was like, God, I'm taking it to you. Like, you've got to show up. You've got to be real. You've got to make this Bible real, because this is all I got.
2: I'm just going to say, I always love being with Anita Reisner.
3: She can come back anytime.
2: Anytime.
3: And by the way, again, her book is called This Was Never the Plan. 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
1: This is By the Way. Perhaps you caught the sports story not too long ago about Stewart Cink, a 47-year-old professional golfer, winning a PGA event. One headline read, Stewart Cink wins PGA Tour event, says his peace and joy is in Christ. Cink said he relies on his faith even when the golf game doesn't go as expected. It was nice to hear that. The story reminded me of this passage from Scripture. Always be prepared to give an answer to anyone who asks you to give the reason for the hope that you have. Most of us won't ever make headline news, but we will have opportunities to tell of our faith nonetheless. This is By the Way.
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1: It's been a long time since the Star Wars trilogy of movies exploded into our popular culture. Been a lot more since then. You know, like Darth Vader's Death Star. You know, millions of people developed a fascination for the adventures of Luke Skywalker and Han Solo and Princess Leia and, of course, the infamous Darth Vader. And then hero Luke Skywalker became a Jedi Knight, and he learned the power of what was called the Force. Now, Darth Vader, who was the villain, of course, as you know, had mastered the power of the dark side of the Force. And then decades later, a new Star Wars trilogy began, telling the story of the events that preceded the original episodes. So there's not Luke or Han or Princess Leia for a while, but guess what was still there? Yep, the Force. And in subsequent movies, of course, still there. And what is the Force? No one's really sure, but it seems to be the spiritual power you can tap into to help you win your battles. Well, I'm Ron Hutchcraft, and I want to have a word with you today about Star Wars and our wars. Now, spiritual power you can harness to help you win battles that you can't win with your own resources, that's actually a pretty interesting idea. Of course, our battles aren't about stormtroopers or villains with lightsabers, but we're trying to make a marriage work. To beat the monsters of rage and anger and depression and addiction, selfishness, loneliness. We battle real challenges, not computer-animated fantasy foes. And as you face the battles raging around you right now, maybe even in you right now, you're having to admit they're bigger than you are. Actually, there is inside us a deep desire for some kind of power, some spiritual power, really, beyond our own, to enable us to be the man or woman we desperately want to be and need to be. But we need something better than the Force. That's a fictional, impersonal, spiritual energy that only the spiritually elite can tap into. No, our biggest struggles are actually against the dark side that's inside us. In our word for today from the Word of God, one of the writers of the Bible spoke about our dark side when he said, "For what I want to do, I do not do. What I hate, I do. I have the desire to do what is good, but I cannot carry it out. It is sin living in me that does it." And then he speaks for all of us who battle our dark side when he says, "Who will rescue me?" Well, thankfully, the Bible doesn't leave us there. The answer follows. Thanks be to God through Jesus Christ our Lord. The force that we need to conquer the dark side is actually a person, Jesus Christ, the one who gave his life on a cross to pay the death penalty for all the sinning we've ever done. His act of deep love for you and me broke the power that sin has had over the human race since the first man and woman took their lives into their own hands. We don't need some impersonal force or spirituality that doesn't really help us. We need a living Savior. That's what we need. The power of Jesus is demonstrated above all else by his empty grave there on Easter morning. He walked out of his grave under his own power, and now look, if he can conquer death, the darkness that has stopped every person who's ever lived, he can sure conquer the darkness inside you and me. Jesus says to those who belong to him, "All power is given me in heaven and earth. I am with you always." Man, he's the spiritual power you need to start winning your battles. He's the love you've been looking for all your life. And Jesus becomes your Savior from your sin when you tell him you're putting his life into his nail-scarred hands. You can do that today and say, "Jesus, I'm yours." And then check out our website. The information you need to understand and confirm this is right there. It's anewstory.com. That's anewstory.com. Look, your battles have probably left you pretty wounded and pretty tired. The dark side has won long enough, hasn't it? It's hurt enough people. You don't ever have to fight those battles alone again, my friend. Jesus Christ, the creator of every faraway galaxy, stands ready to fight for you the moment you open up to his amazing love.
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4: With SRN News, I'm Jason Walker. President Trump telling reporters the war in Ukraine on the agenda at the NATO summit in Turkey. White House has said the president will be meeting with President Zelensky on Wednesday.
5: I think we're getting much closer than people realize, and President Putin wants it to end. I will tell you that very strongly. What a good call. And President Zelensky actually wants it to end now. And we're going to be going to NATO, and we're going to be talking about it. And I think we're going to get it ended. It's been a terrible situation.
4: In the meantime, NATO Secretary General Mark Rutte has demanded that member states present clear plans to meet defense spending targets at their annual summit this week. 32 nations agreed a year ago to invest 5% of their individual GDP on defense. Some countries still struggle with the old 2% target. A woman who previously dated Maine Senate candidate Graham Platner accusing him of assault.
6: Ginny Rassicot told Politico that she'd been in an on-and-off relationship with Platner, but says she cut off contact after that night and told him the incident was not consensual. Platner posted a video on his social media campaign account saying,
7: "Any accusation of non-consensual behavior is categorically false."
6: Platner has canceled a number of town halls.
7: We are taking the time to reflect on the best path forward.
6: Platner is seeking to unseat Maine's Republican Senator Susan Collins. I'm Lisa Dwyer.
4: And a reminder that SRN News and our parent company, Salem Media, partnering with the Christian nonprofit Food for the Poor to rush emergency aid to victims of the tragedy in Venezuela. Listeners wanting to help can find an online banner at the top of our website, srnnews.com. 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
8: Thank you for listening to Life Talk Radio. Here's a quick thought from the book, Steps to Christ. Quote, "When our prayers seem not to be answered, we are to cling to the promise, for the time of answering will surely come, and we shall receive the blessing we need most. But to claim that prayer will always be answered in the very way and for the particular thing that we desire is presumption. God is too wise to err, and too good to withhold any good thing from them that walk uprightly. Then do not fear to trust him, even though you do not see the immediate answer to your prayers. Rely upon his sure promise,

0: 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Have a great day.
1: Should kids be banned totally from social media? Here's Michael Harrington.
2: The Pew Research Center has been asking American adults, and 56% say yes, they would support a ban on social media for anybody under the age of 16. 21% oppose a ban, and the rest of respondents can't make up their mind. The Pew poll also finds strong support for keeping children off social media existing across men and women, young and old, parents and the childless, and both Republicans and Democrats. Michael Harrington reporting.
1: Malaysia, the latest nation to try to protect young people from the dangers of the internet. Government has started enforcing rules to prevent kids under the age of 16 from having social media accounts. The decision, part of a global effort to enhance safety, existing users under the age of 16 will have a month to manage their data before restrictions do apply. This is SRN News. Well, that dangerous heat dome is giving way to powerful storms and some flooding concerns. Here's correspondent Ken Lorman.
3: After days of dangerous record-breaking heat across the East Coast, Southeast, and Southwest, officials are reporting a rising death toll and say many victims were found in homes without air conditioning. The storms left nearly 1 million customers across several states without power and raised the threat of flash flooding as scorching temperatures give way to the threat of powerful storms, widespread outages, and flooding concerns. Ken Lorman reporting.
1: Alberta and Ontario leaders proposing a pipeline to carry Canadian oil to new markets as the region seeks stronger markets. Their premier says that pipeline would run from Alberta to Sarnia, Ontario, with up to 500,000 barrels per day. More details, srnnews.com.
0: It's not what you say as much as how you live. Psalm 101 verse 2 says, I will be careful to live a blameless life. When will you come to my aid? I will lead a life of integrity in my own home. Psalm 101 verse 2.

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Paul has just requested permission from the Roman commander to speak to the mob at the temple in Jerusalem. Acts chapter 21, verse 40. When he had given him permission, Paul, standing on the stairs, motioned to the people with his hand. And when there was a great hush, he spoke to them in the Hebrew dialect, saying, Acts chapter 22, Brethren and fathers, hear my defense, which I now offer to you. And when they heard that he was addressing them in the Hebrew dialect, they became even more quiet, and he said, I am a Jew born in Tarsus of Cilicia, but brought up in this city, educated under Gamaliel, strictly according to the law of our fathers, being zealous for God, just as you all are today. I persecuted this way to the death, binding and putting both men and women into prisons, as also the high priest and all the council of the elders can testify. From them I also received letters to the brethren, and started off for Damascus in order to bring even those who were there to Jerusalem as prisoners to be punished. But it happened that as I was on my way, approaching Damascus about noontime, a very bright light suddenly flashed from heaven all around me, and I fell to the ground and heard a voice saying to me, Saul, Saul, why are you persecuting me? And I answered, Who are you, Lord? And he said to me, I am Jesus the Nazarene, whom you are persecuting. And those who were with me saw the light, to be sure, but did not understand the voice.

voice of the one who was speaking to me. And I said, "What shall I do, Lord?" And the Lord said to me, "Get up and go on into Damascus, and there you will be told of all that has been appointed for you to do."

Acts 22:11. But since I could not see because of the brightness of that light, I was led by the hand by those who were with me and came into Damascus. A certain Ananias, a man who was devout by the standard of the law and well spoken of by all the Jews who lived there, came to me and standing near me said to me, Brother Saul, receive your sight. And at that very time I looked up at him, and he said, The God of our fathers has appointed you to know his will, and to see the righteous one, and to hear an utterance from his mouth. For you will be a witness for him to all men of what you have seen and heard. Now why do you delay? Get up and be baptized, and wash away your sins, calling on his name. It happened when I returned to Jerusalem and was praying in the temple that I fell into a trance, and I saw him saying to me, Make haste and get out of Jerusalem quickly, because they will not accept your testimony about me. And I said, Lord, they themselves understand that in one synagogue after another, I used to imprison and beat those who believed in you. And when the blood of your witness Stephen was being shed, I also was standing by approving and watching out for the coats of those who were slaying him. And he said to me, Go, for I will send you far away to the Gentiles. This is the Word, living, active, sharper than any two-edged sword. Our mailing address is Post Office Box 444, Paradise, California, 95969. This is a listener-supported ministry.

0: 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James 5, verse 16. 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
1: This is Max Lucado. If anyone had a reason to be anxious, it was the Apostle Paul. Envision an old man as he gazes out the window of a Roman prison, half blind, squinting just to read. Awaiting trial before the Roman emperor, his future is as gloomy as his jail cell. Yet, to read his words, you'd think he'd just arrived at a Jamaican beach hotel. His letter to the Philippians bears not a word of fear or complaint, not one. Instead, he lifts his thanks to God and calls on his readers to do the same. Rejoice in the Lord always. Again, I will say rejoice. Paul's challenge is a decision deeply rooted in the confidence that God exists, that he is in control, and that he is good. Rejoice in the Lord always. You can't run the world, but you can entrust it to God. This is Max Lucado.
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We're to honor our leaders in government. I'm Chuck Bentley with the Crown Money Minute. The Bible states that governing authorities are established by God. Honoring them shows respect for the Lord's plan, even when we don't understand it. Believers can exert influence in a divisive culture with respectful action and wise stewardship of our words. When engaging respectfully, even in disagreement, we demonstrate Christ-like character. The Bible urges us to pray for those in authority so that we may live peaceful and quiet lives. This doesn't mean blind support or silence in the face of wrong. There's a place for disagreement, but the tone matters. As ambassadors for Christ, our response is less about reaction and more about trusting our Father's will. If you have a financial challenge, visit crown.org. That's crown.org.

0: Hi, this is Max Licata. Normally we ask the question, how many times have we thought about God? But here's a good one. How many times do you think God has thought about you? In the Bible, the psalmist says this to God, "Many, O Lord my God, are your wonderful works which you have done. Your thoughts toward us cannot be recounted to you in order. If I would declare and speak of them, they are more than can be numbered." God is thinking a lot about you today. He wants you to know that He loves you and cares for you very much.
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3: With SRN News, I'm Jason Walker. A UK tanker traveling off the coast of Oman on the Strait of Hormuz catching fire after it was hit by a projectile. No one is saying anything for certain, but it is believed Iran is responsible. President Trump's mass pardons for supporters who stormed the U.S. Capitol do not apply, apparently, to one man from Virginia.
4: Brian Cole Jr. is charged with planting pipe bombs near the national headquarters of the Democratic and Republican parties on the eve of the January 6, 2021 riot. Federal Judge Amir Ali noted the president's blanket pardons for rioters explicitly applied only to people who were convicted of crimes related to the attack. Cole was arrested nearly a year after the mass pardons were issued, so the judge concluded they don't apply to him. Prosecutors have said Cole confessed after his arrest, telling FBI agents he felt bewildered by conspiracy theories related to the 2020 presidential election, and something just snapped. Ed Donahue, Washington.
3: Prosecutors have begun laying out evidence against Tyler Robinson, the man accused of assassinating Charlie Kirk. Judge Tony Graff.
5: The court recognizes that this hearing may invoke a motion from everyone, and not, the court understands the human nature of that, but also it's important that this courtroom is orderly. A spectator shall not wear or display any pins, buttons, signs, clothing, or photographs expressing support for or against any person related to this case or the status of this case as a capital offense.
3: A reminder, SRN News and our parent company, Salem Media, partnering with Christian nonprofit Food for the Poor to rush emergency aid to those in Venezuela. This is SRN News.
6: Visiting some friends in Apache Junction near Phoenix, we observed a mama mourning dove which had built a nest in a flower pot. There are nests and then there are nests. Some are quite sophisticated, like the Baltimore Oriole bird. Squirrels jam branches and twigs together, leaving a place to enter and exit, apparently quite comfy, being rocked in the wind on a stormy night. Well, this dove's nest was very simple. Just a few needle-like materials from the mesquite tree laid in a circle, just enough to keep two eggs in place. But you know what? That mourning dove mama is going to raise her family in her simple home just as successfully as the Baltimore Oriole will raise her family in her sophisticated home. Both will sit on their eggs, keeping them warm until they hatch. Both will nurture and protect. Both will gather food for their young. Plain or fancy doesn't matter. The same with people. The house doesn't matter. The home does. This is Rod Bieber with Seed Time and Harvest.
3: Young Americans are sharing their faith. More from correspondent Michael Harrington.
7: According to a poll of Protestant churchgoers released by Lifeway Research, members of Generation Z, ages 18 to 28 years old, say they told somebody else about Jesus nearly seven times in the past 6 months. Compare that to five times for millennials.

0: Millennials, 6 times for Generation X, and about 3 times for baby boomers. The survey also finds that about 2/3 of Gen Z form relationships with non-believers specifically to evangelize them. Michael Harrington reporting.
1: School officials in Paramus, New Jersey want to know why a picture of Adolf Hitler appeared in the yearbook of Eastbrook Middle School. Principal Ryan Apperly is apologizing for the incident and says school officials are coordinating with local law enforcement in the probe. Principal has issued a statement saying Adolf Hitler represented total hatred. This is SRN News. An upstate New Yorker has been approached by ICE investigators for comments they made either online or via email. Here's Lisa Dwyer.
2: Upstate New York resident David Strever is suing U.S. Immigration and Customs Enforcement for sending federal officers to his house with a warning over an email he sent Todd Lyons. Strever was on a trip to Finland when 2 officers showed up at his home in June, presenting his wife with a warning notice indicating that that email was considered a threat. Agents also showed up at a hotel in New York City when he returned. Homeland Security Secretary Mark Wayne Mullen says allegations that they are attempting to squash free speech is categorically false. Strever's attorneys say the email was clearly within the protection of the First Amendment. I'm Lisa Dwyer.
1: Great day on Wall Street. Solid gains all across the board. More details at srnnews.com.
3: Here's a word of hope from the Book of Psalms. You, Lord, have saved my life from death, my eyes from tears, my feet from stumbling. Now I will walk at your side in this land of the living. Psalm 116, verses 8 and 9.

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1: Muslims are fed up from Islam. I know so many Muslims that are so disappointed about Islam, and they see the destructions of ISIS and they see the terrorism, and they are longing for a God that loves them and loves this world.
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2: How do you do? In our life on earth, we find pain. It's part of our fallen world. But how we deal with pain is crucial. One man discovered a way to numb, even kill, his pain. But in destroying the pain of life, he discovered the cost was death. Until he discovered the one who suffered the worst pain of all humanity. And that's when his heart and mind and life were unshackled.
3: You know, there's nothing quite as satisfying as pulling the butterfly grip on a 50 cal and firing off 10,000 rounds of bullets into the enemy.
4: Repo, y'all a crazy man.
3: Hey, I'm having fun here. Watch this. So long, farewell, auf wiedersehen, adieu to you and you and you.
4: Y'all a nut. You know that?
3: That was me in Iraq. I was the top gunner, sitting on top of a Humvee, sitting on top of the world. But my satisfaction was short-lived. Soon, I would be staring into the cold, pale face of death.
2: This is Unshackled,

0: The award-winning series of true life stories, dramatized and produced in Chicago by Pacific Garden Mission. Hunger is the unrelenting companion of most homeless people. Hunger that drives them to search in dumpsters for some morsel to eat. That's why Pacific Garden Mission keeps the doors open day and night, welcoming hundreds of men, women, and children who have nowhere else to turn. Thanks to friends who send financial gifts, the mission offers food, fresh clothing, and a safe place to sleep, all without charge to resident guests. Mission pastors and counselors speaking the truth in love share the good news that can change any life, any time. The one capable of changing lives also says, "Come unto me, all ye that labor and are heavy laden, and I will give you rest." And that same message goes out to the world in 15 different languages through this program, exalting the giver of new life. Now for broadcast around the earth, here is episode number 3651 in the series, Unshackled, the program that makes you face yourself and think. All of his pent-up frustration and anger were released when he pulled the trigger of his machine gun. But one day, he would find himself facing the opposite end of the barrel. This is part one of the true story of Chris Replogle, right now on Unshackled.
1: Growing up, home life was rough between my dad and mom. I'll just say it, they hated each other. But they loved me in their own way. I was raised around the church, the Bible, preaching. But what I perceived was hypocrisy, fakeness. And God never seemed to answer my prayers the way I wanted him to. So I became a rebel against God, the church, Christians, and against my parents. I didn't want them telling me what to do. So I joined the United States Marine Corps. That makes sense, right? And now, I was a top gunner for the Marines, riding through the desert sands of Iraq.
2: What's with you, Repo?
1: What's with you, Barnes?
2: No, really, you're not just fighting the war out there. It's like you're fighting something else.
1: Living the life, my friend.
2: Have anything to do with the NCOs out to get you?
1: What makes you say that?
2: They scream at you, spit on you, make you stand watch for 24 hours straight. Someone told me they threw you into a boiling hot shell.
1: You heard about that? Huh. Wasn't all.
2: What do you mean?
1: They beat me senseless.
2: They beat you?
1: They keep telling me that they're trying to teach me a lesson. They won't win, Barnes. Never will. Ho! What's going on?
2: I don't know. I don't see nothing for miles in any direction. If I ain't mistaken, that's the Euphrates River right there. Sure enough.
1: Hey, boss. What's up?
3: I'm giving you the scenic tour. Look at the sign.
1: What sign?
2: Whoa, look at this. It says this is where Moses and the Israelites came through. This very spot, over 3,000 years ago. If that don't beat all, can you believe it?
1: Oh.
2: This place is... Chris, you okay there?
1: I don't know. Something weird is happening.
2: Yeah. You look like you just saw a giant sand shark.
1: Yeah.
2: Hey, Chris, shake it off, man. There ain't such a thing as a sand shark, okay?
1: No, it's just... this phrase keeps echoing in my head.
2: Like?
1: It is appointed unto man once to die, but after this, the judgment.
2: What is that? Shakespeare?
1: The Bible.
2: You quoting the Bible now? I knew you were fixing to flip out one day. Chris! Hey, man, snap out of it.
1: Hey, man, pass the salt.
2: Here you go. Glad to see you looking back to normal.
1: What's that supposed to mean?
2: You were tripping over that sign today. Like it was a sign from God or something.
1: I don't know.
2: Hey, seriously. You need to talk? I'm right here, okay?
1: You ever think what happens on the other side of my 50 cal?
2: Yeah. The enemy gets hit. Dies. Good riddance.
1: Think about it, Barnes. There's a soul inside each one of those guys.
2: Soul going to hell.
1: Exactly. A soul going to hell. And I'm sending them there. Just think of all them that I've killed. All the ones I've sent to hell.
2: You are talking some strange stuff, my friend.
1: We forget that they're human.
2: Yeah, humans trying to kill us if we don't kill them first.
1: Just hear me out. They were raised by a mom and dad, grandparents, have people who love them. It's almost like we don't even realize that underneath all their rage is a person who desperately wants to be loved, wants to be helped. You know, we become callous to all that.
2: Dude, we're in a war. I don't know if you knew that. Don't you dare let the Sarge hear you talk like this.
1: Barnes, did you ever stop to think about what would happen if you die?
2: I don't want to think about it. I just try to shoot them before they shoot me. Chris, just live life, right? You can't spend your life like a worrywart, worrying about whatever might come next. Whatever happens, happens, you know?
1: Yeah.
4: Later, we were in a convoy of three vehicles traveling a narrow road through the desert. I was in the command vehicle, the center vehicle of the trio.
2: Hey, Chris, I hear we're fixing to get some action today. Keep a lookout and see.
1: Whoa!
2: What happened?
1: I just felt bullets fly past my head.
2: Boy's getting himself a haircut.
1: Then, I saw him. He was sitting on the side of the road in an old white Chevy Suburban. As we passed by, I pointed my gun barrel at his head, maybe a foot away, just to be safe. He was a young guy. I looked into his eyes and I looked into death. Instantly, I knew.
5: Guys, back off! Get away!
4: VBIED, Vehicle-Borne Improvised Explosive Device. Everything unfolded in slow motion. My vehicle slid forward on its nose, ripping up pavement for 100 yards. The vehicle behind me flipped through the air, then hit the desert floor and bounced. When everything came to a stop, I saw what I didn't want to see. One second, Barnes was teasing me. The next second,
1: Barnes!
4: Barnes and my other buddies were dead. On a hill about 2 o'clock from our spot, I saw men with binoculars coldly surveying the carnage. They were the ones who detonated the vehicle, the very ones who killed Barnes and my buddies. But under the rules of engagement, we were prohibited from returning fire. I couldn't do a thing. Thoughts and images haunted me. Why was a good man like Barnes dead? Why couldn't I kill the enemy and win justice for my buddies? I questioned God. My questions twisted into a bitterness, and that bitterness grew into a smoldering rage. This is when I met my friend. My friend who helped me numb the pain and quiet the rage. Little did I know there would be a price tag on our relationship. A price tag that would grow higher and higher. For the wages of sin is death. Since my life was full of pain, my medicine became alcohol. I fully depended on my friend to get me through the week.
6: Hey, Repo, what are you doing up here on the roof?

0: whiskey. Are you serious?
1: How else do you think I make it through those grueling marches?
0: You are sick.
1: No, I am very well. Thank you.
2: The Bible says rebellion is as the sin of witchcraft, and I was squarely under its spell. I began drinking and partying with my new friends. There was Angel, charismatic, outgoing.
3: Hey, Rebo!
2: And always up for getting into trouble. My other friend was named Stone, for a good reason. That summed up his whole demeanor. Always ready to fight anybody and everybody. Stone Cold Warrior. We all stayed friends once we were out of the Marines. Without military structure, I ripped out all the remaining guardrails of my life. I mixed alcohol with drugs to control the pain. But they ended up controlling me with chains I would never be able to break on my own.
4: What's going on, man? You ain't having fun?
2: I'm tapped out, Angel.
4: Drugs? Booze?
2: Money.
4: Tough.
2: I need money. Bad.
4: I know what you need to do.
2: Yeah?
4: And you know what? You definitely got what it takes.
2: What are you talking about?
4: Repo, it's time for you to graduate from being a user.
2: Wait, you don't mean...
4: That's exactly what I mean. You, my friend, are ready to start dealing drugs yourself. And you know what? I think you can make it big.
2: Me?
4: You. Stop being a bottom feeder. You remember that feeling on top of the Humvee? A Top Gunner? You were on top of the world.
2: Yeah.
4: That's exactly where you could be.
2: Angel fed my ego, my arrogance. I started selling drugs and soon went big time, spending thousands of dollars in poker games, dealing in high-stakes drug deals from city to city. Just like Angel said, I was on top of the world. But what an ugly world it would be.
5: We'll hear the rest of Chris's story in just a moment. But right now, we have the president of Pacific Garden Mission with us, Phil Kwiatkowski, to share something that surprises some folks about our ministry here. Phil?
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6: 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We help give our residents everything they need to get and keep a good job.
5: What kind of help would that entail?
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6: 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We teach them life skills, and we take them through computer classes so they can keep up with today's technology. And underscoring all this, we use the Bible to lay a solid foundation for Christian character development.
5: Now, this sounds amazing.
6: It really is. Our goal is to prepare people to make a positive contribution to their community as they follow the teachings of Christ. 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They have a church family and practical guidance for their career. They also understand how to live on a budget and how to get housing. We even help them meet the requirements for their GED.
5: I'm guessing with all these services you offer, you could use some help from people listening right now.
6: We sure could. If you're an employer who could use some dedicated workers, we can connect you with our graduates to see if there's a match for you. If you'd like to help people get a fresh start, talk to us about how to donate your time or resources. Or maybe you'd like to share your testimony to help encourage and inspire our students.
5: So let's say we've got somebody listening now saying, well, that's me. I want to help.
6: I'd say, let's talk. Call us at 312-492-9410. And you're always welcome to come by and see what we're doing here at the mission as well. It's inspiring. It really is. Our address is 1458 South Canal Street, Chicago, Illinois, 60607.
5: I can see our listeners scrambling for a pen and paper now. So could you repeat that phone number again?
6: Certainly. It's 312-492-9410.
3: Thank you, Phil.
6: You're more than welcome. And thank you to all those listening now for remembering the men and women here at Pacific Garden Mission. It's more than a handout. It's the way up.
3: And now we'll return to part one of the true story of Christopher Replogle, right now on Unshackled.
2: I remember that feeling back in Iraq, sitting on top of my Humvee. The top gunner, top of the world. That's what I wanted in life, to be on top, above the pain.
4: See, Repo, I knew you had it in you. You're living the life now. I knew you could.
2: Yeah.
4: Then why are you down?
2: I had a couple big deals that went bad.
4: Yeah, well, that's part of the business. But you got your reserves, right? Uh-oh, level with me.
2: I lost it.
4: What?
2: All of it. Cash gambling.
4: How deep?
2: Tens of thousands of dollars.
4: Tens of... Wow. What about the guys who owe you?
2: I leaned on them.
4: Meaning?
2: Beat them up pretty bad. I don't like having to do that.
4: Part of the business, my friend.
2: I kind of went overboard. Got ticked and I couldn't stop, you know?
4: You gotta do what you gotta do.
2: Something just isn't right about all this.
4: You getting a...

0: conscience?
1: I think so.
0: That could be a problem, you know.
1: I know. It's just that I got into this for the fun, the escape, the parties, and it's taking me places I never knew I would go.
0: Yeah, look at you. You're big time, just like I told you.
1: I'm not sure.
0: You expecting somebody?
1: Yeah.

0: Easy.
1: Hey, here you go.
2: Hey, Easy, how you doing?
1: I'm all right.
0: No, you're not all right. There's maybe half a kilo here. You shortchanged me.
1: Nah, man, that's all they gave me. I swear.
0: I got a baseball bat that'll get me the rest of what you owe me.
1: Angel, tell him. Please, I'm good for the rest. I had no idea. I'll make it up. Whatever I gotta do.
0: I'm not waiting.
1: I hate to do this.
0: You pulling a gun on me? First you shortchange your friend, then you pull a gun on him?
3: Hey, Repo, Easy is one of us, okay? Honest mistake, right? Easy, I'm doing you a favor. You figure out a way to get the rest of that kilo, got it?
1: Got it, I will. I will!
0: Why'd you stop me?
3: He's good for the rest.
0: Angel, I can't make it much longer. Everything's about to crash.
3: Hey, so you're upside down. All you gotta do is a little accounting work, and you'll be fine.
0: Accounting work?
3: Lean on the big guys who owe you big. The ones who double-crossed you, like Jersey.
0: Jersey? You want me to go after the biggest, baddest street dealer in town?
3: Exactly. Because starting today, you are the biggest, baddest street dealer in town.
0: I don't know. I had four guys sit in a drop house where they would fill bags all day. One day, I arrived to find the guys all strung out and cocaine all over the house. Where's the money?
4: Oh,
0: where's the money? Angel!
3: I got here as quick as I could. What's up?
0: The dealers took me, Angel. They took me. Look at these guys. They're so strung out, they can't even talk.
3: So the dealers shortchanged them?
0: Me. They stole from me, Angel.
3: Looks like it's time for some accounting work.
0: Grab your baseball bat. I'll grab mine. Come on.
5: Where do you think you're going?
0: Nobody steals from me.
5: Go cry to your mama, boy.
0: Get back here.
5: I'm here to collect,
0: Ben. You're gonna pay, man.
6: We went after the dealers. One by one, house by house, we kicked down their doors. We took our bats and we beat whoever we found. And now we were facing the last house. Jersey, the biggest street dealer in town. Angel, I don't know about this.
3: Tell me, how did it feel to show those dealers who's boss, huh?
0: Good.
3: You think they'll dare cheat you again?
0: Nope.
3: Got that right.
0: But Angel, this is Jersey we're talking about.
3: Hey, you got me, you got you, and we got our secret weapon, Stone. Right, Stone?
7: Yeah.
3: All we gotta do is do this right and do it once. You get what's owed to you, and the word will spread. Nobody'll mess with you again, and you'll be on top, my friend. Stone, what do you say?
7: Hoo-ah.
3: We're with you, Repo. Got your back, just like in the Marines. Time to make Jersey pay, like all the rest. Time to show him who's the real boss of this town.
0: Yeah, it's time.
3: Now we're talking.
0: So if we're gonna do this right, we're gonna go in strong, just like we were trained. We use surprise as our weapon. We kick down the door, go in with baseball bats, swing at whatever we find, and take charge.
3: Now we're really talking.
0: Okay. Come on.
3: Come on, Stone.
7: Let's go.
5: Shut your mouth, idiot.
0: Come on. Get on my way. Where is it? Where's my money?
8: I don't want any of this, man.
5: Where is
8: it?
0: You have the nerve to double-cross me? Steal from me? No more! This is my town!
9: This ain't your town anymore.
0: Jersey, he's got a gun.
9: And I'm gonna use it to put a hole in your head.
3: They've all got guns!
0: Angel, Stone, we're out of here!
3: Repo, look out!
6: 6 inches from my head was the barrel of a pistol. As I stared down that dark barrel, I heard that verse echo in my head. It is appointed unto man once to die, but after this, the judgment. The moment that bullet left that gun, the moment it went into my skull, I would stand before God. And I would have to give an account for all the things I had done in my life, all the people I had hurt. I was one bullet away from judgment, 6 inches from hell.
4: We'll be back with more of this remarkable testimony in

part two of the true story of Chris Replogle. Listening friend, maybe you don't have a gun pointed at you right now. Well, we hope you don't. But we want to remind you that we all face death in one way or another. Chris was haunted by that verse from his childhood. It is appointed unto men once to die, but after this, the judgment. Hebrews 9:27. Someday we will all look up to face a great throne and the judge who sits upon that throne. God sent his son Jesus to earth with a mission to give us eternal life. It's a magnificent gift that Jesus gave us at the cost of his own life. But it's also a choice. You can either receive his gift to you or reject it. You may be saying to yourself, I could never be good enough to earn this gift. And you know what? You're absolutely right. You can never earn it. No one can. Comes down to one question. Will you receive the gift of Jesus or reject it? Now, please listen carefully. Shut out any distractions around you because this is the most important decision you will ever make in your life. This decision will affect where you live for eternity. If you don't remember anything else, remember this. You can either invite Jesus into your life as your Lord and Savior, or you can shut him out. But friend, I implore you to invite him inside. Don't delay it another day. Call upon him as your Lord, for when you do, you are choosing to live life abundantly, to the full, for all of eternity. If you need more information or help in making this important decision, we encourage you to call 1-888-NEED-HIM. You can also get a hold of us here at Pacific Garden Mission. Our address is 1458 South Canal Street, Chicago, Illinois, 60607. The telephone number in Chicago, 312-492-9410. 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One listener, Carmenza from Colombia, South America, wrote to us saying, "Good evening to each of you who serve in this precious program, which edifies and evangelizes so many people in different countries. Every day for more than 10 years, I have listened to your program, and it has built my faith. Each brave person who tells their story of salvation has been a true hero because for Jesus' sake, they tell us of their lives and the rescue that God has carried out in them. In this very valuable ministry, may God bless you greatly. The fruit of your labor will be gathered in heaven." Well, thank you, Carmenza. Your words are a great encouragement to us. We are thankful to know how the Lord is using our efforts to draw hearts closer to him. May God richly bless you as you continue to seek him. Another one of our listeners wrote us to say, "Thank you for the excellent programs I hear on our La Grande, Oregon stations. I appreciate the stories of those bound by addictions and selfishness, as well as other ways God works in those who are now part of his people. The scripts are well done. A lot of truth gets packed in. The actors are not stiff or stagey, but seem to be speaking with all their hearts. It makes me think that they are praying over what they are doing and have the help of the living Holy Spirit of God. Thank you for faithfully keeping the cross of our Lord and his gift of resurrection life at the center of what you offer." Well, thank you, Mariam. You know, it means so much that our listeners would take the time to drop us a note of appreciation. So we thank you for giving of your time and efforts to drive us forward in our ministry. Every week, Unshackled is heard in the 50 states and around the world on great radio stations like KMMJ, 750 AM, Grand Island, Nebraska, and WRYN, Hickory, North Carolina. 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

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Recording engineer David Pierczynski. Script, John Fornoff. 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So, until next time, unless our Lord returns before then, I'm Timothy Gregory, reminding you that the doors to Pacific Garden Mission are open night and day. 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
5: With SRN News, I'm Jason Walker. NATO's chief is demanding allies present credible plans to reach defense spending targets. Here's correspondent Charles de Ledesma.
6: NATO's Secretary General Mark Rutte has made clear allies must put forward clear, concrete, and credible plans to reach the organization's spending targets at its annual summit in Ankara, Turkey, starting Tuesday. He says European allies and Canada are expected to invest $258 billion more in defense in 2025 and this year. The meeting comes at a crucial time for the alliance, with the US scaling down its security role in Europe. Washington's been pressing allies to shoulder more of the spending burden. I'm Charles de Ledesma.
5: President Trump has another White House renovation project. More on that story from correspondent Bill Alexander.
7: Now he says he's building a granite helipad on the White House lawn, insisting that the landing area is needed to accommodate new, more powerful Presidential Marine One helicopters. He said the project would be privately funded and estimated its cost at up to $6 million. The White House says Sikorsky Aircraft, a subsidiary of defense contracting giant Lockheed Martin, would be paying for the helipad.
5: A tanker off the coast of Oman on the Strait of Hormuz has caught fire after being hit by a missile. United Kingdom Maritime Trade Organization Center says the tanker had been hit while in the strait. Now, no one is really talking about responsibility, but officials say it was likely Iran. A reminder that SRN News and our parent company, Salem Media, are partnering with a Christian nonprofit, Food for the Poor, to rush emergency aid to victims of the tragedy in Venezuela. Listeners wanting to help can go to the online banner at the top of the website, srnnews.com. 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
5: News. LGBT Americans apparently are leaving for Canada.
9: According to CIC News, officials north of the border have made it easier for gay people in this country to apply for citizenship, and there's been an uptick in applications. The average American would have to wait an average of 1 year to be cleared for Canadian citizenship, but CIC reports that homosexuals are being fast-tracked, and some are getting in after waiting only 2 weeks. Canada says it wants to keep LGBT people from suffering, quote, harm in the U.S. Michael Harrington reporting.
5: Federal authorities have arrested a New York woman accused of trying to send $30,000 to an Islamic terrorist group operating in the Palestinian territories. Catherine Washburn alleged to have said she wishes, quote, every day were October 7th. That, of course, a reference to the 2023 Hamas attack on Israel. This is SRN News.

0: President Trump rang the opening bell Monday at the New York Stock Exchange and the NASDAQ, but he did it from the Oval Office. The event to promote the launch of Trump accounts to give kids access to investing.
1: The new program to start saving for your kids went live on July 4th. The Treasury Department says so far more than 6 million Trump accounts have been opened for children under the age of 18. 1.4 million will receive the $1,000 federal contribution for newborns. The money in the accounts will grow tax-deferred. Laura Winters reporting.
0: Talk about investing. Following its debut on Wall Street, Elon Musk's rocket company SpaceX now worth $2.1 trillion. Now, if you're wondering just how much that is, it's roughly the same as Walmart, ExxonMobil, Bank of America, and IBM combined. More details, srnnews.com.
2: Here's a word of hope from the Book of Psalms. You, Lord, have saved my life from death, my eyes from tears, my feet from stumbling. Now I will walk at your side in this land of the living. Psalm 116, verses 8 and 9.

I'd like to begin our program tonight by asking you a question that may seem strange to you, but I'll explain it as we go. Do you ever wish that you had the opportunity to return to the Garden of Eden? Or you might say, maybe if I had been there to return, but I had never visited that place, therefore how can I return to some place I've never been? That's a great question. Hi and welcome, I'm Bill Pierce and this is Night Sounds. Return to the Garden of Eden, where there's no pain, there was no fermentation, no decay, no sorrow or tears or suffering. Sounds like utopia or the millennium, doesn't it? Ever wonder why you feel pain or suffer or grow anxious or have any negatives happen to you? Well, it goes back to that beautiful garden, because God created everything to be in harmony. But something happened back there. So if we blame the guy next to us, or God, or something, or someone else, on our misfortune, maybe we're a little bit off center. That's why I've entitled our time together tonight, borrowing a very famous title, Paradise Lost. However, before we're concluded tonight, we also want to introduce the concept of Paradise Regained. Don't you feel sort of a twinge of pain and even grief when you read of a pristine body of water being polluted by an oil spill? It just seems so obscene and such a tragic invasion. The peace is broken. Well, we also want to remember that peace can be regained too. And in our music, as we begin these few moments together tonight, we'll introduce the concept of peace. First, trombone solo with string orchestra. An old gospel song with the title The Peace That Jesus Gives. And he is our central figure as we gather together in these closing moments of this day, tonight. There was an alien force back there in the Garden of Eden that corrupted and soiled and stained the whole universe. But the beauty of it all is found in this song, which we'll hear a couple of times tonight.

we're going to be introducing in just a few moments another rendition of that song, The Peace That Jesus Gives, that's sung chorally, so we'll hear the lyrics. Tonight's program with the title Paradise Lost. In other words, what happened to the real you? There are two destroyers in this world tonight, Satan and God. Satan is God's enemy and ours. He appeared as a serpent back there in the garden, but originally he was created as an angel of light, the most beautiful creature in the heavens. Yet his art is deception. When he said to Eve, God is hiding something from you, he destroyed Adam and Eve's concept of God. To the man and the woman, God became someone who was holding back on them. In essence, the serpent said, God doesn't want you to know what he knows. What do you mean God didn't want Adam and Eve to know what he knew? That sounds incredible. Adam and Eve were born related in spirit with God. God created them to know him. But the destroyer came in with his distortion. He distorted man's self.

his distortion. He distorted man's self-concept. He said to them, "Look at you, you're naked." So the man and the woman felt pretty rotten about themselves. They put on clothes. They tried to cover up their bodies. And ever since that day, we have become professional cover-ups. We don't like ourselves. In his book, Understanding Your Potential, Dr. Miles Monroe wrote, "We don't like our physical bodies. Some look in the mirror and say, 'Oh, I'm too overweight. I'm too this, I'm too skinny, I'm too something else. I don't like the way my hair grows. I'm not sure I like my eyes. They're too far apart. My nose is too big. I don't like my black or brown or red or yellow or white skin.' So in a sense, we try to cover up what we don't like. The cosmetics industry is earning billions of dollars covering up. It is strange how we work on things. And believe me, I'm not here to disparage any industry. I use cologne after shave. We use soap. We keep ourselves clean. We use cosmetics sometimes. If our hair is curly, we straighten it. If our skin is too pale, we get a tan. In essence, we don't like what we are. I must be honest, I would like to look like something else than I look tonight. Like to have a full head of hair? No optical problems? No problems at all." This attitude is from the destroyer. We have become professional cover-ups. We can't just be ourselves because the enemy of our souls has destroyed our appreciation of what God has made. Our potential has been distorted so that we don't want to be black or tall or fat or white or anything else. We don't want to have curly hair or small eyes. We have accepted Satan's ploy to destroy our esteem for that beautiful creation that God meant us to be. God is a destroyer too. He is to destroy Satan someday. Satan comes to destroy. Jesus comes to destroy. Not us, not his creation, but the enemy of our souls, who corrupted everything beginning with the Garden of Eden and all who were born from Adam and Eve. He also came to destroy our real intelligence. In the Garden of Eden, a strange word is used in the Hebrew, I understand, to talk about knowing, knowledge. The Bible said Adam and Eve knew that they were naked, Genesis chapter 3. And I understand also that that word "knew" means they became physically or sensually aware. Their senses suddenly took on leadership. So the soul became alive without the spirit directing it. Man began to live from the outside instead of the inside. They became aware of their nakedness. Have you ever had a dream that you were, say, in public, a lot of people around you, and you were the only one who was naked? I understand from those who interpret dreams that that's a sign of low self-esteem. Nonetheless, in that dream, if you've had it, you may recall how totally terrified you were to be so exposed. We weren't like that in the Garden of Eden. There was no such word as naked. Oppression, pain, sorrow, destruction, decay. We've been set up. Tonight's program, Paradise Lost. However, with the coming of Jesus Christ,

born in a small stable in Bethlehem. We have been cleansed. We have regained paradise to a point. Someday, as we have received his offer of salvation, we will recognize and experience paradise totally regained. However, en route to that, we are presented with some options. The enemy of the soul may say, come on, do this. It's a lot easier and it feels a lot better. And Jesus says, he who follows me shall suffer persecution. They hated me, they will hate you. That doesn't sound like the route to paradise to me. But in destroying Satan's creation of paradise lost, Jesus penetrated that awful factor with the power of his blood. And God said, without the shedding of blood, there is no remission for sins. God knew that the Old Testament people sacrificed all sorts of animals. And he said, but the blood of bulls and goats is not able to forgive sin. Only one being could do it, God himself. And he came and he did it through Jesus. And as we ally ourselves, connect ourselves with him by faith, with the circuitry that he's given us to do this in our spirits, we can begin to realize paradise regained on the way to his ultimate home, where all is truth, pristine, glorious, lovely, and eternal. A few moments ago, I played this song instrumentally, The Peace That Jesus Gives. Jesus said, peace I leave with you. My peace I give to you. Not as this world system, paradise lost, is concerned. I say, let not your hearts be troubled. You believe in God, believe also in me. I am the way, the truth, the life. I will show you the way out of paradise lost into paradise regained. I'd like to play the lyrics now of that song we began with tonight, as we hear the chorus sing of the peace that only Jesus can bring.

The Peace That Jesus Gives, beautifully sung tonight by the Ralph Carmichael a cappella chorus. This is Night Sounds. And I'm mighty glad that you stopped by this location on the dial tonight. Glad to have you with us. Night Sounds happens on the radio just about every night at this time during the week on this station. We're going off the air in a few moments, but as we do, I have often said I like to leave something with you. Something you can touch, something you can read or listen to, such as the compact discs of the music of Night Sounds' treasury of sacred song. Some 13 albums at hand, vocal and instrumental. All different kinds of backgrounds. One actually is an anthology of 50 years in the Ministry of Music and Broadcasting. Perhaps you'd like a catalog that gives an overview of the various outreaches in this ministry. And our mailing address, Night Sounds, Wheaton, Illinois, 60189. Tonight's program entitled Paradise Lost. And we, as I mentioned, do not want to leave one another without the news that paradise can be regained. Paradise meaning that life within you. It can be changed and redirected. If you've been touched with corruption, if you've suffered grief or harm mentally, emotionally, physically, soulically, it can be wiped out through Jesus Christ. Not that you'll be healed in an instant from some lifelong terminal disease or another problem like that, but en route to paradise regained, the Spirit of God is with you. We're speaking tonight of two forces operating in this universe, the force of good through our God and His Son Jesus Christ, and the forces of evil, Satan and his emissaries. The enemy of the soul says you're not saved. Jesus says you are saved and you are healed. The enemy says, but you still feel the pain. But Jesus says you are free from drugs. Satan says you're hooked for life. You see, Jesus came to reverse what the enemy has done. Are there things in your life that have been holding you back from that which you should be doing? Are you a potential leader? Are you a success waiting to happen? Do you have peace that we heard in our music? These are questions which only you can answer for yourself, and I can answer for myself. But as we contemplate this, let's ask the Spirit of God to right now come and touch us with His love, His power, His redemption. Paul, our apostle of grace, says, by grace are you saved, salvaged, rescued, that not of yourselves, it is the gift of God, not of works, lest any person should boast. So actually tonight, we need this peace. We need it within our souls and spirits. And in these closing few moments of music, let's just stop for a moment and say, what about you? Whatever your name is, what about George or Nancy or Jean or Robert? What's your destiny? What direction are you going? Because we are all moving in one direction or another. And direction means everything. We're either going toward God or away from Him toward the enemy of the soul. And only you can choose for your life. Let's think of that in these closing few moments together as we listen.

And with that prayer, we say, let your sweetness, your power, your restoration rest upon each of us. In the name of Jesus Christ, our Lord.

Once again, we declare that paradise can be regained. Jesus Christ has given us an option. He that believeth in the Son hath life, the scriptures say. He that believeth not the Son of God hath not life, but the wrath of God abides on him. Let's not let that happen. Let's turn to the Lord with all of our hearts, strength, time, talent, and treasure, and realize life on the highest plane. It can begin right now as you reach out to him in your way. Love to hear from you. If we can help you in any way that we're able, our mailing address, Night Sounds, Wheaton, Illinois, 60189. Let's embrace the God of paradise and his provision for us. Till we meet again, a great day tomorrow to you, and a peaceful good night to each and every one of you.

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1: Hello, this is Dr. John Morris. You know, even though I've been a believer for quite some time, I am still amazed at how God uses each one of us to further His kingdom. I remember the events that led to my full commitment to the Lord. There was a lot of faulty education that stood in the way, but God in His grace broke down those barriers. How about you? Is Jesus Christ your Savior? Is He your Lord? God created you and He died for you. And if you're sensing He's drawing you closer to Him, ask Him for the salvation and healing for which you long. There isn't a day that goes by that I regret my salvation, and I consider myself truly blessed to be a part of the life-changing work God called me to do through Back to Genesis and Science, Scripture, and Salvation and the Institute for Creation Research. If you'd like to experience the same peace that I've come to know, call me or contact this station. There's someone waiting to pray with you and introduce you to the Savior and welcome you into eternal life.
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1: Do you believe in total honesty between a husband and wife? 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
1: It's honest for a man to tell his wife that he hates her cellulite or her varicose veins or the way she cooks. It's honest for a woman to dump her anger on her husband, constantly berating him for his shortcomings and his failures. But honesty that does not have the best interest of the other person at heart is really a cruel form of selfishness. Some couples, in their determination to share every thought and opinion, systematically destroy the sweet aroma of romance that once drew them together. No longer is there any sense of mystique in the relationship. Now, I'm not suggesting that you become deceitful with your husband or wife. I am recommending, however, that you let your anger and frustration cool down just a bit before you pour it on an unsuspecting partner in the name of honesty.
2: For more information, visit drdobsonminute.org.

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2: With SRN News, I'm Jason Walker. Still learning more now about that tanker in the Strait of Hormuz that caught on fire after it was struck by a projectile. The United Kingdom says the vessel was hit on the port side. Iranian state TV says a liquefied natural gas tanker came under attack after ignoring warnings, but Iran says it wasn't us who did it. President Trump, heading to Turkey for NATO talks, is expected to press members for funding and meet with Ukrainian President Volodymyr Zelensky.
3: He's had a rocky and very contentious relationship, not just with the broader alliance, but also with individual countries in the NATO alliance. Now, every country in NATO pledges to spend a certain level of their GDP on defense spending. And President Trump has been angry for years that a lot of NATO countries don't actually fulfill that defense spending pledge. He says the United States picks up too much of the tab.
4: I just want loyalty. You know, we're so loyal to them.
3: So we're going to be watching how he behaves at NATO this week, how he interacts with other NATO leaders and his attitude towards them, particularly as the alliance deals with very thorny issues such as the war in Ukraine.
2: That is correspondent Sungmin Kim reporting. The death toll in the Venezuelan earthquakes has now risen officially to 3,535, but thousands more are missing and feared dead in the rubble of the many destroyed buildings. Search teams continue the very difficult job of combing through that destruction. And a reminder that SRN News and our parent company, Salem Media, partnering with Christian nonprofit Food for the Poor. Listeners wanting to help can go to the online banner at the top of our website, srnnews.com. 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
5: There's a common question that people ask themselves and each other when a tragedy occurs. Why do bad things happen to good people? Another variation is, why does God let suffering occur? Why didn't God fix this? It's understandable. We need to find a reason behind suffering and sadness. We need reassurance. We need to know beyond a shadow of a doubt that God is real and hasn't forgotten about us. A great verse to memorize and bring to mind when this doubtful feeling overcomes us is in Romans chapter 8, verse 28. And we know that in all things God works for the good of those who love Him, who have been called according to His purpose. God is still with us in the midst of tragedy and sorrow, and He is still working for our good. That will never change. Help us remind our community of this eternal message. 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We'd love to hear from you. Thanks, and God bless you.
2: Please. Well, Americans weigh in on faith and country. Here's Michael Harrington.
6: A new poll from the Public Religion Research Institute finds that 44% of Americans agree that God has granted America a special role in human history, down from a high of 64% back in 2013. 6 in 10 adults agree that the country is in danger of losing its culture and identity, including its traditional identity as a predominantly Christian nation. And Americans are about split 50-50 on whether the values of Islam are at odds with American values. Michael Harrington reporting.
2: Turkish authorities detaining a comedian whose stand-up comedy routine drew complaints that it insulted religious values. The arrest of Denis Gökçek is another bad sign for free speech and religious freedom in Turkey. President Erdogan has consolidated power during his time in office in the process of taking the country to more towards Islam. This is SRN News. More concerns over China's recent missile test. Here's Charles de Ledesma.
7: China's Navy has test-launched a long-range ballistic missile from one of its nuclear-powered submarines in the South Pacific in a rare move that's drawn protest and concerns from countries in the region. The missile carried a dummy warhead, according to the official Xinhua news agency. China last conducted a missile test in the Pacific 2 years ago, then firing an intercontinental ballistic missile, also with a dummy warhead. I'm Charles.

0: A former campus police officer says he found an apparent sniper pad on a gravel rooftop near where Charlie Kirk was assassinated nearly 1 year ago. Monday's courtroom testimony by the former officer coming as prosecutors were seeking to show they have enough evidence to put Tyler Robinson on trial for murder. More details, srnnews.com.
1: Here's a word of hope from the Book of Psalms. You, Lord, have saved my life from death, my eyes from tears, my feet from stumbling. Now I will walk at your side in this land of the living. Psalm 116, verses 8 and 9.

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1: Somebody told me that there was this ancient God figure in the Bible that really is the source of all pagan religions. Is this true? Did such a person ever exist?
2: How much do you know about some of the strange, distant, and mystical characters of the Bible? Are you drawn to these types of things, or do you tend to avoid them? Hello, I'm Keith Kelly, and I'm so glad that you've joined us right now for the beginning of this new series on the unique ministry of Pastor Don Pate called Between the Lines. One of the things that is most important for us here at Between the Lines is a determination to give you Bible insights that you're probably not going to capture anywhere else. More than that, we do all we can to defeat murky Bible knowledge. In this new series, Pastor Don is going to tackle some of these areas head on. We're going to look for some clarity in the areas where there's been a lot of speculation and claims. Let's join our teacher now as we look at what some have called the myths and legends of the Bible and see if we consider the stories that demand some special faith. Let's start our journey in Genesis 10 to see if there are any things that are really correctly called myths in the Bible.
3: Now, I assume that, you know, a long time ago you gave up on the Santa Claus thought, or possibly like the Easter Bunny kind of thing or something. But maybe do you still consider as real characters in history somebody like Johnny Appleseed or John Henry, you know, the guy who beat out the steam engine, or Mighty Casey who strikes out in the poem? I mean, do you believe there ever really was a Mighty Casey who stood there and strike one, the umpire wailed? I know that Paul Harvey has made, you know, at least half a career, sort of a whole niche on part of his career, dealing with the rest of the story. Little known aspects about characters and history, little issues of trivia, or how a person came to be who they were because of some unknown event when they were 11 years old. It really is interesting to uncover more of the truth about these areas of life that seem sort of to be myth or legend or something. And the case, it's true with the scripture also. Now, I hope that that doesn't cause you to say, that's it, man, I'm getting on the phone, I'm calling the station manager, this guy is a radical, he's a heretic, because he said myths and legends in the same sentence with Bible. The truth is, as I'm sure you're aware, I mean, there are some things in the Bible that do stretch your sense of your faith as to whether you really can confidently accept everything there. And there are many people, of course, who look at the Bible and they have, they've got a serious reservation about some of this stuff. They read in the Bible things about talking donkeys or the sun standing still. And you know, they are really, you know, this is a challenge to them and they find it just sort of ludicrous. And there are many people who will take those issues that they would call legend, they would call myth, and they say, that's it. You know, the Bible can't be held as a substantive source of truth. It maybe can be a collection of folklore, you know, sort of the dreamings and musings of primitive people, et cetera. And you can get some good ethic out of there, just like you can get some wonderful ethic out of the fables of Aesop. And you know, we never believed that tortoises and rabbits really, really raced against each other and stood around and talked about it. We accept it to be just sort of myth and legend, but you can learn truths from it. And so there, you know as well as I do, that there are some people who look at these things in the Bible that certainly demand a stretching of your sense of reality, and they reject it, which leads

0: me to our question. I mean, what do you do with these stories that demand faith? You know, it's one thing for me to, you know, trust that God, you know, possibly helped a person in this circumstance, or that, you know, suddenly by coincidence something wonderful happened on behalf of the nation. But to really trust that there's a God who is proactive and he's involved, and sometimes he turns the course of history by twists of fate, or you know, I don't even want to say fate, by twists of his proactivity to change things, to change lives. Now, in the Deeper Look study guide, which I've created for this series, which is series number 201, Legends and Myths. If you'd like to get the study guide, we'd love to give it to you. All you have to do is contact us at the end of the broadcast. We'll give you some references on how to contact us to get this information. It's our free gift to you. And one of the things that we do is we give you a reasonable listing of the areas of the Bible that certainly seem to require a bit more faith than others. And in this series, we're going to spend time looking at these, not in order to raise the possibility of questioning without answers, and not even necessarily, and I hope you understand this, we're not even going to talk about these, quote, legends and myths, with the possibility of explaining them all. I mean, that's part of what faith is all about, my friend, you know? I mean, faith, I was just having a conversation an hour and a half ago with a doctor in the hospital. We were sitting by the bedside of one of my church members, and he was there, and we were just talking about issues of faith. The idea that I was trying to express to him is, you know, faith really is operative. When you reach over and you turn the light switch on, you expect the light to come on. You believe that the light is going to come on. But real faith says, I'm going to hit the light switch, and even if I don't see the light, I am not going to be troubled, that there's got to be a bigger picture. And so, I mean, faith is a commodity that is very unique. So let's spend some time in this series considering some of these issues that, number one, they're hard to explain, and number two, maybe we aren't supposed to. Maybe we don't need to. Maybe there's something bigger going on in the picture. Let's look at a few. I'd like to start with one of the early ones in the scripture, a very curious sort of mythical character, sort of like Johnny Appleseed or the John Henry or Mighty Casey at the bat. I'd like to spend time with a name that has come down through history from the scripture, this person named Nimrod. A lot of legend, probably as you're aware, a lot of legend has grown up, has evolved around this Nimrod character throughout human history. Now, we actually find some discussion related to him in Genesis 10. It simply states that he was the third generation away from Noah, the issue of the flood and the ark. The son of Cush, the son of Ham, the son of Noah. That's what we find. So, you know, third generation away from Noah. The Bible says he was a mighty hunter. It also says that he established the kingdom of Shinar. Now, Shinar actually has some, you know, you get into the book of Daniel and you see some relationship there to issues of Babylon and heading toward Persia. Okay, that region, Shinar. It also speaks about him not only being a mighty hunter, but also being the founder, the creator, the father, the patron father, the conqueror, whatever term you want to use, for Babel. And, of course, that drifts into the thoughts of Babylon within the Bible without question. Erech, Akkad, Kamach, Rehoboth, Resen, and Calah. In fact, a parallel name sometimes in the text is Calah is sometimes Nimrud. Nimrud, sort of like Nineveh. It's related to Nineveh. And so you say, well, is that saying that Nimrod then was sort of the Romulus and Remus of Rome? He was sort of the founder of Nineveh and Babylon both. Now, that region today on a modern map is sort of the region of Iraq. There's been a great deal of excavation that has been done by the archaeologists through the years on these sites of antiquity in Iraq. In fact, during the Gulf War in the early 1990s, one of the questions of international concern was all the bombing that was going on in Iraq, and what was it doing to all this incredible, you know, antiquity and archaeology? I mean, you know, these sites that are irreplaceable from ancient human history. The areas in Iraq, and what have the archaeologists found, you know, when they've done the digging, the various teams of archaeologists, in these regions that are sort of the quote, mythical? mythical sites of Nimrod, this legendary character, sort of a bigger than life character in the scripture, in the early age of recollection of humanity there in Genesis. They found works of art. They found reliefs of kings reclining on sofas. The kings there, as they recline, they are drinking from golden goblets with the animal heads shaped, engraved on the goblets. They found broken remnants of furniture with ivory inlays. They found portrayals, murals, if you would, you know, paintings, portrayals of hunting and sporting life, but also more than that, very evidently portrayals of gods, you know, superhumans, superhero types, those who are above the norm of average human life, the portrayals of gods. There are some who have within that region debated about, you know, a couple of mounds and some stacks of old brick and this kind of thing as being the remnant of the Tower of Babel. Now, in the legend that evolved around this character, Nimrod, within the ancient world, it was claimed that his widow, the one who survived him, Ishtar, that she bore an illegitimate son named Tammuz, who was sired by the sun himself. And so you have sort of this blending of the divine and the human of Ishtar with Tammuz, who was impregnated by the sun. Now, some people, and you may not be aware of this, but some people actually have claimed, or they've seen, that they think that possibly this Nimrod character and all the legend that evolves around this man becomes to a great degree the source of the foundation of much of ancient paganism. Nimrod himself, seen as the sun, his widow, his wife, Ishtar, Asherah, Astarte, you know, all of these names, this blending of Nimrod as the divine who has a paramour, a lover who is human, this woman. And in the Deeper Look study guide, you know, we deal with these kind of topics. In fact, we've even dealt in the past on all of the names that come off of this Ishtar, this woman. Now, how much of this is true? Certainly, the Bible opens the door for a great deal of speculation about Nimrod. You know, he is this legendary character about which we have just a little, you know, a scratching skeleton of a biography, but he seems larger than life in his era. Mighty hunter, mighty father of cities and nations, and then, of course, the legends beyond about his supposed divinity and his blending with the human. You know, how much of it is true? How much of it is simply the arrogance of primitive man? You know, once this character Nimrod is mentioned in the Bible, but how much then do these pagan people take from Babylon's arrogance and Babel's arrogance? You know, I'm not that tied to the sensational. I really don't know how much we can speculate beyond what the scripture says, but I do have to raise with you, are you drawn to sensationalism? You know, would you rather show up to a seminar on conspiracies or a seminar just simply on Jesus? That's a very healthy question for any and all of us to ask ourselves as we consider these legends and myths. Let's pray. Father, help us to understand the truth and where we should plant our feet in good faith. This is our prayer in Christ's name. Amen. Hello there, good friend. We've created a new website for you, and it's yours. We'd love to have you visit us there and take any of these resources. You use them. Our gift. It's given to you, G-I-V-E-N, the number 2, U-Y-O-U.com. Thank you so much for enjoying Between the Lines, and blessings on you.
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1: Could every kind of animal really fit on Noah's Ark? Find out how close the quarters were on today's Creation Moment. And now, here's our Creation Moment's host, Ian Taylor.
2: One of the common arguments used by skeptics against the biblical account of the flood claims that Noah's Ark could not possibly have accommodated all the millions of species of animals. The first problem with this argument lies in the word species. Species is a modern human classification. Genesis says that Noah was sent kinds. The biblical kind includes many species. For example, the dog kind includes foxes, fennecs, wolves, jackals, collar sheep, and coyote, as well as a domestic dog. All these can interbreed and have fertile offspring, meaning that they were originally one mating pair. This applies to all species and drastically reduces the number of animals on the ark to a more reasonable figure. That figure is further reduced when we realize that one-third of all species of animals live in the sea and had no need to be taken on the ark. But let's not forget that the Ark was the largest ship ever built until the 1860s. It had a capacity of 1 1/3 million cubic feet, about equal to a train, made up of 522 railroad stock cars. So when all the facts are considered, even a generous estimation of the space needed on the Ark tells us that there was room not only for Noah and his family and all the animals, but also for plenty of food.
3: To receive a free copy of our newly released resource catalog stuffed with creation products, articles, tracks, puzzles, and more, call us toll-free at 1-800-42-BIBLE. 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And be sure to join us next time for another creation moment, proclaiming evidence of God's truth.
4: Our world is facing a global mental health crisis. Over 200 million people across this planet suffer from internet and social media addiction. More than half of all students have said social media made them feel less confident about themselves. Teens who spend 5 hours or more a day on their devices are 70% more likely to have a risk factor for suicide. Over 90% of parents think social media is having a negative impact on their children's mental health. In fact, the Surgeon General suggests adding a warning label that states, "Social media can be toxic to the mental health of young people." Life Talk Radio is here to help by providing a safe and positive environment where the mental health of your kids can thrive. 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
5: 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Dr. Morris, did Noah's Ark have to contain two of every species we find on planet Earth today?
6: Not at all, Chris. In fact, this is a straw man argument used by those who really don't believe in Noah's Ark at all. The Bible says that God created each basic type of animal after its kind, and that Noah was to bring two of each kind of animal on board the ark. Kind would be represented by the basic categories of animals today, such as the dog kind. Within the dog kind, there are several species. That's the wolves and the foxes and the coyotes and the dingoes. They are called species, but they're all interfertile. They're all part of the dog kind. There was plenty of room on board the ark for two of each of these various kinds of land-dwelling, air-breathing animals. The Bible story holds water, as it were. We read about it when we go back to Genesis.
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1: 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When you feel afraid, my friend, remember that nothing takes God by surprise. He sees all things, and you and I can count on Him. He's our helper. He's our refuge. He is our strength.
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0: in Turkey, and he will be meeting with President Zelensky on Wednesday.
1: I think we're getting much closer than people realize, and President Putin wants it to end. I will tell you that very strongly. What a good call. And President Zelensky actually wants it to end now. And we're going to be going to NATO, and we're going to be talking about it. And I think we're going to get it ended. It's been a terrible situation.
0: Russia, meanwhile, launching another missile and drone attack on Ukraine, killing at least 22 people. Authorities say many of the victims were civilians. A woman,
2: Jenny Razikot, told Politico that she'd been in an on-and-off relationship with Blattner, but says she cut off contact after that night and told him the incident was not consensual. Blattner posted a video on his social media campaign account saying,
3: "Any accusation of non-consensual behavior is categorically false."
2: Blattner has canceled a number of town halls.
3: "We are taking the time to reflect on the best path forward."
2: Blattner is seeking to unseat Maine's Republican Senator Susan Collins. I'm Lisa Dwyer.
0: Death toll in the Venezuelan earthquakes has risen now officially to 3,535. Thousands more, though, are missing and feared dead in the rubble of the destroyed buildings. And a reminder that SRN News and our parent company, Salem Media, partnering with a Christian nonprofit, Food for the Poor, to rush emergency aid to victims of the tragedy. Listeners wanting to help can find an online banner at the top of our website, srnnews.com. 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
0: Should youngsters be banned from social media? Here's correspondent Michael Harrington.
5: The Pew Research Center has been asking American adults, and 56% say yes, they would support a ban on social media for anybody under the age of 16. 21% oppose a ban, and the rest of respondents can't make up their mind. The Pew poll also finds strong support for keeping children off social media existing across men and women, young and old, parents and the childless, and both Republicans and Democrats. Michael Harrington reporting.
0: Well, Malaysia is the latest company to try to protect youngsters from the dangers of the internet. The government starting to enforce rules to prevent kids under 16 from having those accounts. This decision is part of a global effort to enhance safety precautions. Those who are 16 will have a month to manage their data before the restrictions apply. SRN News. Well, that dangerous heat dome is giving way to powerful storms and flooding concerns. Here's Ken Lorman.
6: After days of dangerous record-breaking heat across the East Coast, Southeast, and Southwest, officials are reporting a rising death toll and say many victims were found in homes without air conditioning. The storms left nearly 1 million customers across several states without power and raised the threat of flash flooding as scorching temperatures give way to the threat of powerful storms, widespread outages, and flooding concerns. Ken Lorman reporting.
0: North of the border, Alberta and Ontario leaders proposing a pipeline to carry Canadian oil to new markets as the region seeks stronger markets. Alberta's premier says that pipeline would run from Alberta to Sarnia, Ontario, carrying 500,000 barrels each day. More details, srnnews.com.
7: Here's a word of hope from the book of Psalms. 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
1: One great city of the future will be able to accommodate 12 times the present population of the Earth. I'll return in a moment with the amazing facts about the lifestyles of tomorrow.

Hello, this is Joe Cruz on the Amazing Facts broadcast, facts which affect you. Because of the rapid advance in scientific technology, many organizations have been formed to look into the future. Some say that by the year 2000, the population of the United States will be about 350 million. Men will have established a base on the moon and will have traveled past Venus and to Mars. To assist in the problem of food supply, fish will be herded and raised in offshore pens. Huge beds of seaweeds will be tended by undersea farmers for use as food. Also, by the year 2000, hearing aids for the deaf will be based on the principles of radar. The blind will have new sight, and those needing essential parts for the body, such as lungs, heart, or stomach, will find them available. The lady of the house will appreciate the programmed household robots that will wash dishes, dispose of garbage, vacuum the rugs, and clean the windows. In fact, the computers predict that by the magic year 2000, manual workers will have been replaced by automation to such an extent that only 10% of the population will be working. The remaining 90% will be paid just to be idled. Well, this certainly sounds like a heaven on earth, at least as far as the computer predictions go and as far as some people's desires go. But let me tell you that the scientific speculations of an affluent life of future leisure may not really come to pass. Right now, it looks as though the Arab-Israel problems and a lot of other uncertainties may dim the glorious prospects. The president and his advisors are certainly working to solve the problems, and many of them seem to be unsolvable. In spite of economic measures, the money crisis is still with us. In spite of educational programs, cultural exchanges, and the highest diplomacy, nations still fight their cold wars and their hot wars. And strangest of all, violence with its brutal, primitive stupidity not only survives but has strengthened under the 20th century scheme of things. Education and civilization has not worked the miracle that men hoped it would. Well, it almost seems that the more enlightened we become, the more uncivilized we act. And there appears to be almost an inverse ratio between our religious professions and the actual FBI statistics of crime and violence. One thing is absolutely certain, friends, and that is we are not succeeding in making any heaven out of this earth, even with our best efforts. It's turning into a man-made hell instead. The fact is that Jesus foresaw the failure of these human remedies and predicted that the evil would intensify right up to the end of the world. He said, "For as in the days of that were before the flood, they were eating and drinking, marrying and giving in marriage until the day that Noah entered into the ark, and knew not until the flood came and took them all away, so shall also the coming of the Son of Man be." Matthew 24:38-39. We find in the book of Beginnings that the earth in Noah's day was in a state of degeneration and disintegration. In fact, this is the way it's recorded in Genesis 6:11-12. "The earth also was corrupt before God, and the earth was filled with violence. And God looked upon the earth, and behold, it was corrupt, for all flesh had corrupted his way upon the earth." Now, this was the condition just before the great deluge, and it parallels the condition of the earth in our day just before the second coming of Christ. The predictions of the Holy Scripture do not hold out any hope for a paradise on this earth as we know it now. However, the Bible does promise a new earth for the redeemed people. In the third chapter of 2 Peter, the apostle describes the destruction and purification of this sinful earth when he writes these words, "The heavens shall pass away with a great noise, and the elements shall melt with fervent heat. The earth also and the works that are therein shall be burned up. Seeing then that all these things shall be dissolved, what manner of persons ought ye to be in all holy conversation and godliness?" Now that's verses 10 and 11. Now, in verse 13, Peter speaks of the new earth. He says, "Nevertheless, we, according to his promise, look for a new heavens and a new earth, wherein dwelleth righteousness." You see, friends, the earth was made for man. It was meant to be his forever. But man lost his dominion over this earth when he yielded to sin. However, the day is coming when redeemed man will inherit this earth again.
God will restore to the redeemed a new and purified earth. It's a world that's to be made over new. It will be sweet and clean and be the eternal home of God's people. The sin that now infests this earth will be removed. It will not always remain. There will be no more sin or sinners. The psalmist declares, evildoers shall be cut off, but those that wait upon the Lord, they shall inherit the earth. Psalms 37, verse 9. You see, the earth belongs to the human race, friends. The Bible does not say that there's any other home intended for man. Now, I hear somebody say, well, isn't it true that the saints are going to heaven? Well, yes, it is true that the redeemed will go to heaven temporarily for the millennium, after which they will return to this earth, which will really be their eternal and permanent home. Notice what the Bible says in Psalms 115, verse 16. The heaven, even the heavens, are the Lord's, but the earth hath he given to the children of men. Now, the fulfillment of God's original plan for the earth has been delayed, of course, by the entrance of sin. The prophet Isaiah declared that God created the earth not in vain. He formed it to be inhabited, Isaiah 45, 18. But, of course, not in its present sinful condition, nor by its present wicked inhabitants. It will be a new earth inhabited by those who have been redeemed by the blood of Jesus. Now, you ask, what will the new earth be like? Well, the Bible tells us there will be a restitution of all things, according to Acts 3:21. In other words, it will actually be Eden restored. There will be no more sin, sorrow, or sickness. In fact, the wilderness and the solitary place shall be glad for them, and the desert shall rejoice and blossom as a rose. It shall blossom abundantly and rejoice even with joy and singing. The glory of Lebanon shall be given into it, and the excellency of Carmel and Sharon, and they shall see the glory of the Lord and the excellency of our God. Then the eyes of the blind shall be opened, and the ears of the deaf shall be unstopped. Then shall the lame man leap as an hart, and the tongue of the dumb sing. For in the wilderness shall waters break out, and streams in the desert. And the parched ground shall become a pool, and the thirsty land springs of water. That's all taken from Isaiah 35, 1, 2, and then 5 to 7. Well, friends, what will the saints of God do in this new earth that's been made over? The Bible says they shall build houses and inhabit them, and they shall plant vineyards and eat the fruit of them. They shall not build and another inhabit. They shall not plant and another eat. For as the days of a tree are the days of my people, and mine elect shall long enjoy the work of their hands. They shall not labor in vain, nor bring forth for trouble. For they are the seed of the blessed of the Lord, and their offspring with them. Isaiah 65, 21-23. Now, this peaceful condition, friends, that we've just read about will pervade all nature. Verse 25 of the very same chapter says, "The wolf and the lamb shall feed together, and the lion shall eat straw like the bullock. They shall not hurt nor destroy in all my holy mountain, saith the Lord." The face of nature will be renewed, for there will be no more barren wastelands, no deserts, in fact, in the new earth. It shall blossom abundantly, said the gospel prophet Isaiah, and rejoice even with joy and singing. The glory of Lebanon shall be given unto it, the excellency of Carmel and Sharon. They shall see the glory of the Lord and the excellency of our God. Isaiah 35, verse 2. Now surely the Holy Spirit has revealed to us through God's word just a glimpse of what we can look forward to. In this present world, there are, of course, some very beautiful places, some wonderful sights. I'll never forget the simple beauty of the Taj Mahal in Agra, India. But the new earth will be more beautiful and glorious than anything we've seen on this planet, friends. Now, this is something for all of us to look forward to with expectation and delight. And nothing will ever grow old. Now, just think for a moment what this means. All the misery, wretchedness, and sin of this old earth will be gone forever. John the Revelator was shown this on the Isle of Patmos. He says, "There I saw a new heaven and a new earth, for the first heaven and the first earth were passed away, and there was no more sea.
And I, John, saw the holy city, New Jerusalem, coming down from God out of heaven, prepared as a bride adorned for her husband. And I heard a great voice out of heaven saying, Behold, the tabernacle of God is with men, and he will dwell with them, and they shall be his people, and God himself shall be with them and be their God. And God shall wipe away all tears from their eyes. And there shall be no more death, and neither sorrow nor crying, neither shall there be any more pain, for the former things are passed away. Revelation 21, 1-4. And these glories were revealed to John. He couldn't find words to express fully what he saw. But he could tell us what would not be there. No death, no tears, no sorrow, no crying. The capital of this new earth will be the glorious New Jerusalem. And it'll not have the problems of the congested metropolises of today, friends. If you've never read the description of this beautiful city, be sure to do so. It's found in Revelation 21. It has 12 foundations, and in them the names of the 12 apostles, it says in verse 14. And it's four square, 375 miles on each side, or 1,500 miles in circumference. Actually, it will cover an area nearly equal to that of the British Isles, or greater than the states of Ohio and Illinois combined. The city wall has three gates on each side. The Bible says the 12 gates were 12 pearls. Every several gate was of one pearl. Revelation 21:21. Figuring 375 miles on each side of the city, it would contain about 140,625 square miles, or 90 million acres. Allowing 100 square feet to each person, it would hold 39,204,000,000 people, or over 12 times the present population of this globe. No city that has ever been built or that has been planned for the future can compare with that New Jerusalem, friends. Just imagine a city with a street of pure gold, as it were, transparent glass. There'll be no need for the light of the sun or the moon. And the Bible gives a reason for this in verses 23 and 24. It says, The city had no need of the sun, neither of the moon to shine in it, for the glory of God did lighten it, and the Lamb is the light thereof. And the nations of them which are saved shall walk in the light of it, and the kings of the earth do bring their glory and honor into it. In describing the life of the redeemed on the new earth, one author says this, Their immortal minds will contemplate with never-failing delight the wonders of creative power, the mysteries of redeeming love. There will be no cruel, deceiving foe to tempt to forgetfulness of God. Every faculty will be developed, every capacity increased. The acquirement of knowledge will not weary the mind or exhaust the energies. There the grandest enterprises may be carried forward, the loftiest aspirations reached, the highest ambitions realized. And still there will arise new heights to surmount, new wonders to admire, new truths to comprehend, fresh objects to call forth the powers of mind and soul and body. End of the quotation. Oh, friends, have you heard anything like that before? It's a promise of God's word to you and to me. Are you ready for this new earth experience? Listen, our information folder E is one of the most dazzling portrayals of what this beautiful kingdom of the future will be like. If you haven't seen it, there's a real treat waiting for you. It's free for the asking, so write for it today. And of course, when you write, please give the call letters of the station that you're listening to now. And now, this is Joe Cruz saying goodbye for today.

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4: How can I serve you today? 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
5: This is so good because it really is a picture of how Jesus lived. He served, he loved, he saw. And so to ask that question, that brings energy to the relationship and to your spouse.
4: But I'm not Jesus, so how am I supposed to do that?
5: We need to get before Jesus, bow before him, and get that servant's attitude.
4: Mark 10:45 says Jesus did not come to be served, but to serve others and give his life as a ransom. And I tell you what, it is the hardest thing to do because we're all about me. But when I lay down my life to love her like Christ loved the church, that is serving her. And that'll transform your marriage. Serve your spouse today.
5: We're Ann and Dave Wilson.

And I saw another angel fly in the midst of heaven, having the everlasting gospel to preach unto them that dwell on the earth, and to every nation and kindred and tongue and people, saying with a loud voice, Fear God and give glory to him, for the hour of his judgment is come. And worship him that made heaven and earth and the sea and the fountains of waters.

the lightning cometh out of the east, and shineth even unto the west, so shall also the coming of the Son of Man be. And the heaven departed as a scroll, when it is rolled together, and every mountain and island were moved out of their places. And the kings of the earth, and the great men, and the rich men, and the chief captains, and the mighty men, and every bondman and every free man hid themselves in the dens and in the rocks of the mountains, and said to the mountains and rocks, Fall on us, and hide us from the face of him that sitteth on the throne, and from the wrath of the Lamb. For the great day of his wrath is come, and who shall be able to stand? And behold, I come quickly, and my reward is with me, to give every man according as his work shall be. I am Alpha and Omega, the beginning and the end, the first.

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3: 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You, Lord, have saved my life from death, my eyes from tears, my feet from stumbling.

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1: For in 1 hour is thy judgment come. Babylon falls quickly. Things can change very, very rapidly. See, if I end up running from the Lamb when He reappears, something has gone terribly wrong in my life. The Messiah not only has to fulfill all those Old Testament prophecies, not only does He have to die in the exact year that Daniel chapter 9 says, but He also has to accept the guilt of every human sin right before He dies and then die within that 24-hour period. I will pay the penalty and I will die that same day. God never forces the mind. So first Jesus prayed that those who follow Him would be separated from the world based on what this book says right here. So God has His sign, and the devil has his mark or his sign of authority. And it's up to us to decide which way we will go. Well, good evening, everybody. Good to see you once again. Thank you for coming. Our topic tonight is escape, how to prepare for Satan's final deception. So this is going to be a Bible study tonight. I hope you have a Bible with you. If not, scoot real close to the person beside you and look at their Bible. And we're going to dive into Matthew chapter 24 and also the book of Revelation as we look at some of the deceptions that the Bible says we should be prepared for as we approach Christ's second coming. I'm going to start with a story. Some of you might remember this. This was in the 1990s, a guy named Marshall Applewhite. And he'd had kind of a checkered history in and out of different churches and so forth. He eventually developed this group called the Heaven's Gate, became known as the Heaven's Gate Cult. And in 1997, I believe it was, a comet Hale-Bopp flew by. And, you know, when a comet goes by Earth and you can see it, usually generates a lot of news for a few weeks or months. It was no different with this one. And a very tragic story that unfolded. This group developed this idea with Mr. Applewhite's leading that there was a spaceship that was flying somewhere in the shadow of Comet Hale-Bopp. And they believed that their escape out of this world would be to get on that spaceship of aliens. And so what did they do? Well, they all put on white robes and they committed mass suicide on the night before this comet flew by. And a couple days later, you know, they were found. And what a tragic ending to a very mistaken belief, right? Great deception. Now, this is not the only type of story like this that emerges. And every time something like this happens, people ask a very good question. And that question is, how could people be so easily deceived, right? How could you believe one person with a strange idea like this and end up doing something as terrible as killing yourself in hopes that your spirit would go join a spaceship? Well, tonight we're going to look at something that Jesus talks about, and that is deception in connection with the second coming. Here's what Jesus says in Matthew chapter 24 when His disciples had asked Him, "What will be the signs of your coming and of the end of the world?" Jesus answered and said unto them, "Take heed that no man deceives you, for many shall come in My name, saying, 'I am Christ,' and shall deceive," what does it say, just a few people? Will deceive some people. Will deceive only the short people with red hair. No, the Bible says that many people will be deceived. In fact, Jesus says later in this chapter that the deceptions will be so strong and so subtle and so powerful that even the elect, right, even those that love God and are trying to serve Him will be at risk of being deceived. And I believe we've got a room full here of people that want to be the elect, right? We don't want to be deceived. We want to understand. We want to make the right decisions. So here's our first question. What will be the deceptions prior to Jesus Christ's return? Now, I told you this is a Bible study, so I hope that you've got a Bible nearby. You can follow along. Most of these texts will be on the screen, but I always like to see it for myself, right? Something about seeing it right in front of you. So, here's what Jesus says, Matthew chapter 24. This is the first

category of deception that the Bible warns us about in connection with the final events right before Jesus returns. And that is false signs and wonders. So Jesus says in Matthew 24, verse 24, "For there shall arise false Christs and false prophets, and shall show great signs and wonders, insomuch that if it were possible, they shall deceive whom?" The very elect, right? So there's that verse that I was just referring to. Now, it's interesting. If you go online, you can find lists of self-proclaimed messiahs and Christs. And there's a number of lists. I didn't bother to put anything on the screen. But if you go to Wikipedia and look at the article there, it's interesting. They start in the 1700s or 1800s, and there was one or two a century. And that was true until about 1900. And then in the 20th century, the number just skyrocketed. And so far, we're on track this century after the first 22 or so years to exceed even what happened last century. So this is one of the signs that Jesus warned about, is false Christs, false messiahs, and we're certainly seeing an increase in these people that are claiming to be Jesus. But let's focus here on the false signs and the false wonders that Jesus warns about. The book of Revelation warns us about the same thing. If you got your Bible, let's flip over to Revelation chapter 13. And we'll just look at a verse or two that talks about the same thing. Revelation chapter 13, beginning in verse 11. "And I beheld another beast coming up out of the earth, and he had two horns like a lamb, and he spake as a dragon." Now keep coming, because we will identify this prophetic entity later on. We won't worry with that tonight. But we are going to look at what this power does. Verse 12 goes on, "And he exerciseth all the power of the first beast before him, and causeth the earth and them which dwell therein to worship the first beast, whose deadly wound was healed." And in the Bible, to worship can also mean to serve. So it doesn't just mean falling down, you know, or some external sign of worship that we might think of. This means, who do you obey? So how does he succeed in getting virtually all of earth to serve or worship? In this way, verse 13 goes on, "He doeth great wonders, so that he maketh fire come down from heaven on the earth in the sight of men, and deceiveth them that dwell on the earth by the means of those miracles which he had power to do in the sight of the beast." Now, just think about this. As human beings, we are really geared toward what we bring in through our senses, aren't we? If we see it with our eyes, if we hear it with our ears, if we can in some way experience it through our senses, then we believe it's real, right? And this will be one of the primary ways that people are deceived at the end of time. They will rely on their senses rather than relying on something that God says. And this is something that takes practice, right? Learning how to trust in the Bible rather than what my eyes are telling me must be true. It's a great challenge for each one of us. So, what are the tests, the Bible tests, at least one of them, of the signs and wonders? You know, how can we not be deceived here? Here's what Moses told the Israelites many, many centuries before Jesus. He said, "If there arise among you a prophet or a dreamer of dreams, and giveth thee a sign or a wonder, and the sign or the wonder come to pass, whereof he spake unto thee, saying, Let us go after other gods which thou hast not known, and let us serve them. Thou shalt not hearken unto the words of that prophet or that dreamer of dreams. For the Lord your God proves you to know whether you love the Lord your God with all your heart and with all your soul." So this issue of prophets or other people working signs and wonders, it's not a new issue, is it? This has been going on for a long, long time. And Moses was warning the Israelites thousands of years ago how to deal with these kinds of deceptions. Now there's one more verse, and here is the key that we want to focus on. How can we not be deceived by what we bring in through our senses? Here's what Moses says. "You shall walk after the Lord your God and fear him and keep what? Keep his commandments and obey his voice, and you shall serve him and cleave unto him." Interesting word there, cleaving. That's the same word that the Bible uses to describe marriage there in Genesis chapter 2. That Adam and Eve would cleave to one another.
And God wants a personal relationship with each one of us, doesn't he? And he wants a close personal relationship with us. And he wants that relationship to grow each day and to become stronger and stronger to the point where we know we can trust him, even if our life is at stake. You think of all these figures through Bible history, like Daniel and his three friends, Noah, Moses himself, right? Each one of them, they weren't born with that kind of trust, were they? They had to grow into it and they had to spend time with God. And so it's not just about keeping his commandments. It's not just about an external checklist, right? It's about a relationship with God that is manifested in loving obedience to him. So how can we not be deceived by signs and wonders? At least one critically important way here is by reading for ourselves what the Bible says and then making a decision. I'm going to follow this book. I'm going to follow God right here. Okay, here is another category of deceptions that the Bible tells us to be aware of. We just read this verse, Revelation 13, verse 13. And he, that's this beast of the earth, he doeth great wonders, so that he maketh fire come down from heaven on the earth in the sight of men. Now, you'd be pretty impressed if you saw that happen, right? And this is one of the signs and wonders. So we're going to zero in. Signs and wonders is kind of a big category. We're going to focus in now. And remember that Revelation is written in symbols. So, yeah, there might be literal fire falling from heaven at some point here between now and when Jesus comes, but it's also a symbol. So what does the symbol represent? We need to think about stories in the Bible where fire falls from heaven. And there's several of them. One of the big ones in the Old Testament is the prophet Elijah. Remember this story? He marches into King Ahab's throne room one day and he says, it's not going to rain until I say so by the authority of God. And he turns around and gets out of there. That was a very smart thing to do because Ahab spends the next 3 years trying to find Elijah and kill him. God provides for Elijah, even though the rain stops and Israel starts suffering a terrible famine. And then one day, God tells Elijah, go and find Ahab once again. And so he does. And if you know the story, Elijah says, bring all the Israelites, all the false prophets of Baal and so forth. We're going to go up on Mount Carmel and we're going to have a showdown, right? We're going to see if Baal is the true God or if the God of heaven is the true God. And so the prophets of Baal build their altar and they spend all day dancing around that altar, calling on the name of Baal, trying to wake up their God, right? To bring fire from heaven and burn up the sacrifice. Nothing happens. And then Elijah rebuilds the altar of Jehovah, which is lying and laid in ruins. And he drenches that altar with lots of water. And then he just kneels down and he prays a simple prayer, doesn't he? And God answers that prayer with fire, and fire comes from heaven. And there's a great revival that breaks out. That's an Old Testament story. There's a New Testament story where fire comes down from heaven, and that's on the day of Pentecost. 50 days after Jesus' resurrection, the disciples are gathered in the upper room in obedience to Jesus. He had told them, wait there in Jerusalem until the Holy Spirit is poured out upon you. And so they're doing this obediently. Jesus has returned to heaven, but they're praying and asking for this blessing. And on the day of Pentecost, the Holy Spirit descends upon them, and it's manifested in visible flames or tongues of fire. And there is a great revival that breaks out. Peter and the others they stand up and they start preaching in different languages. People are convicted. And by the end of the day, 3,000 people have joined the church. That'd be a pretty incredible revival, wouldn't it? I don't know what the population of Montrose is, but if we added 3,000 tomorrow, that'd be a sizable chunk of the city, wouldn't it? What an amazing experience. So when fire comes down from heaven in the book of Revelation, it's really talking about a false revival because God is not sending this fire. If you read the whole context of Revelation 13, it's Satan and his agents here on earth that are bringing about this false revival. So that should lead us to a question. What brings on true revival, right? As we move closer to Christ's second coming, we can expect more and more counterfeit or false revivals. What
makes a true revival? And we'll let the Bible answer this question. It's interesting, when you look through the Old Testament stories especially of revival and reformation among God's people, there is always one consistent common denominator. Let's see if we can figure out what it is. So God pulls Israel out of Egypt. Moses leads them out of Egypt. He leads them to the base of Mount Sinai. And here's what we read, Exodus 24, verse 7. He took the book of the covenant and read in the audience of the people, and they said, "All that the Lord hath said, we will do and be obedient." And they meant every word of it. Now we know the story. They weren't successful, right? But at this point, they had a true revival. They really did want to serve God. What was it that led them to that conclusion? Moses read from the book of the covenant, right? He read from the word of God. Move forward to Elijah's day. And it came to pass after many days that the word of the Lord came to Elijah in the third year, saying, "Go and show thyself unto Ahab, and I will send rain upon the earth." Did Elijah just wake up one morning and say, "I'm kind of tired of this famine stuff. I think I'll go see Ahab again"? I don't think so. God spoke to him. He told him what to do. Now, how does God speak to us today most of the time? It's through the Bible once again. Let's look at a couple more stories. King Josiah, again, decades down the road, one of the greatest revivals. In fact, the Bible says it's the greatest reformation that ever took place in Israel. Moreover, the workers with familiar spirits and the wizards and the images and the idols and all the abominations that were spied in the land of Judah and in Jerusalem, did Josiah put away that he might perform the words of the law which were written in the book that Hilkiah the priest found in the house of the Lord. They were looking through the temple, which had essentially sat vacant and in ruins for years and years, and they found this book. And they realized this is the book of the law that Moses had written by God's instruction. And so they start reading it again, and a great revival and reformation breaks out. Are you seeing a common denominator? Just a couple more examples. Ezra, after the Jews come back from their captivity, and all the people spake unto Ezra the scribe to bring the book of the law of Moses. And Ezra opened the book in the sight of all the people. Again, it's the word of God that brings reformation. Here's the last one, Nehemiah. And they stood up in their place and read in the book of the law of the Lord their God 1/4 part of the day. And another 1/4 part they confessed and worshiped the Lord their God. No one was worried about leaving at noon that day, were they? That was a revival service. And the people were willing to stand there. If you actually read it, I believe the Bible says it was raining at the time too. And here the people are willingly standing outside in this stuff that's happening right now because they want to hear the word of God. And they realize they need this. And it's feeding them what they need. So true revival, there are other elements. The Holy Spirit brings true revival. True revival comes as a result of prayer. But you cannot leave out the word of God. If the Bible is not being studied, if it's not being preached, if there's not call for biblical living, biblical repentance, you can't have true revival. So it's a pretty clear, simple test, isn't it? Let's look at another category of deceptions that the Bible warns us about. This one is found in Revelation 16, verse 13. Revelation chapter 16, verse 13. False prophetic messages. And I saw three unclean spirits like frogs come out of the mouth of the dragon and out of the mouth of the beast and out of the mouth of the false prophet. Now, this is a fascinating passage. We're going to look at the verse that follows in just a moment, and we'll see what effect these false prophetic messages have. But let's think for just a moment about who is it or what is it that brings these messages. I saw three unclean spirits like frogs. Now, it's interesting. A few chapters earlier in Revelation chapter 14, God sends a true prophetic message, and it's three angels flying over the earth in the heavens. So here is a counterfeit of the three angels with God's message. These are three frogs. Maybe you've wondered, if you've read this verse before, why is it frogs? You know, there's a lot of animals that could have been chosen. And I have an idea why God chose this animal. The house that we used to live in was out in the country, and we had to put in a sewage lagoon. In Missouri, we call them potty ponds. But
In the summer,

0: You know what kind of animals like to hang out around that kind of water? No, frogs, right? And they get, the dirtier and the nastier that water is, the more excited they get. And God is trying to tell us, I believe, that these prophetic messages that come from the frogs, it's really a sewage message, right? To put it as sanitarily as possible. Why would you listen to frogs when you can listen to angels, right? Why would you listen to this message when you can listen to something that angels have to say? So here is a deceptive prophetic message, and it ends up uniting the world together. We'll look at that in just a minute. So how can you know what a true prophetic message is? Again, here's what Moses says, Deuteronomy 18, verse 20. But the prophet which shall presume to speak a word in my name, which I have not commanded him to speak, or that shall speak in the name of other gods, even that prophet shall die. Once again, the Bible's the test, right? The word of God is the test. And if there is a message by some self-proclaimed prophet, or even somebody that many people believe is a prophet, if the message they are teaching and preaching does not match with the Bible, then you know very easily, very clearly, this is a froggy message. This is not a heavenly message. Don't listen to the froggy message. Now, here's the next verse, and this is the next category of deception, or you could say this is one of the results of the false prophetic messages, and that is false religious unity. So again, verse 14 of Revelation 16 says, "For they are the spirits of devils, working miracles, which go forth unto the kings of the earth and of the whole world, to gather them to the battle of that great day of God Almighty." So the Bible tells us that the world is going to have a sense or a type of unity at the end, right? All the kings of the world and everybody else. So that includes the religious powers, that includes the economic powers, that includes the political powers of this earth. Everything is going to be united, at least for a short time. In Revelation chapter 17, we actually read this verse on night number one, but it'd be good to review it right now. Revelation 17, verses 12 and 13. Revelation 17, verse 12. "And the 10 horns which thou sawest are 10 kings, which have received no kingdom as yet, but receive power as kings for 1 hour with the beast." Now, some people look at that 1 hour and they work out prophetically with prophetic time, which we'll dive into tomorrow night. Some people believe that's 15 days, and it might be. It'd be great if it only lasted that long. But even if it's not exactly 15 days, it's a short time. That's what the Bible's trying to tell us. What happens for this short time? Verse 13, "These have one mind and shall give their power and strength unto the beast." And what happens when they do that? Look at the next verse, verse 14. "These shall make war with the Lamb, but the Lamb shall overcome them." That's Jesus. So there's good news there, isn't there?
1: Amen.
0: So what about this false religious unity? Now, first of all, the Bible does tell us very clearly that as Christians, we are to do all that we can to live at peace with other people, right? Whether they're Christians or not. You know, Paul wrote in Romans, I'm paraphrasing, but do your best to live with all men peaceably. So that is definitely part of the Bible's injunction to us. But living peaceably with your neighbors isn't necessarily the same thing as uniting with them together, right? There is a difference there. So we're not talking about, are you nice to people? We're talking about, are you uniting together, uniting your interests and whatever else? That's what we're looking at. And it's interesting, as we look at what is happening today, we see lots of pictures like this, right? And it seems to be happening more and more frequently, where you have religious leaders from all around the world, all different faith traditions, whether it's Christian or Islam or Judaism or all of the other religions that are out there. They're getting together more and more often, and they often do it in front of the camera so you can see this visible unity that's going on. Perhaps you've heard about this set of three buildings that is supposed to be completed this year over in Abu Dhabi, the Abrahamic Family House. One of them is a mosque, another one is a synagogue, and the other one is a church. And they're all in this same campus here, and you can see they almost look identical to each other. There's just slight variances in the architecture. But the idea is that all of the monotheistic faiths need to come together. You know, we all do have Abraham as a common figure back there. Does that mean that we start worshiping together and that we start discarding all the beliefs that might separate us just so we can have a visible unity? That's the question that we have to ask ourselves. Now, Jesus did pray for his disciples, and that means us today. He did pray that we would have unity. Here's what he said in John 17, verse 20. Neither pray I for these alone, but for them also which shall believe on me through their word. So that's us. That they may all may be one, as thou, Father, art in me, and I in thee. That they also may be one in us, that the world may believe that thou hast sent me. So Jesus did pray for unity, right? But he actually prayed for something else first. And this first part of his prayer, this other part of his prayer, is one that you don't hear people talking about an awful lot today. But if you don't have what he prayed first, you can never have the true unity that we just saw in this verse. So what did Jesus pray about a few verses before? Verses 14 and 17. Praying about his disciples, he said, I have given them what? Thy word, right here. And the world hath hated them, because they are not of the world, even as I am not of the world.

then he says, sanctify them through thy truth. Thy word is the truth. So first, Jesus prayed that those who follow him would be separated from the world based on what this book says right here. And he knew that that would happen.

world based on what this book says right here. And he knew that that would happen. It's an inescapable result of following the book. Just part of it, as long as we live on this world, until he comes. And he prays first, willing to surrender or give up whatever it might mean to follow God and his word. And then he prayed. He said, really, that second prayer is the promised result. When his people take that stand on his word, then they will have true unity with each other. It's a promise. But we can't skip the first part, can we? And expect the second part. Here's another great category of end time deception, and that is communicating with the dead. The Bible is very, very clear, and it has been all the way through from the earliest books of the Bible that we should not attempt to communicate with the dead or believe that the dead can communicate with us. Again, Moses, Deuteronomy chapter 18, says this, there shall not be found among you anyone that useth divination or an observer of times or an enchanter or a witch or a charmer or a consulter with familiar spirits or a wizard or a necromancer. For all that do these things are an abomination unto the Lord. That's pretty clear, isn't it? Right? I mean, not a lot to quibble with in that verse. God is very, very clear that trying to communicate with the dead or believing that communication is possible puts us on very, very dangerous ground. Now, it's interesting. During the COVID pandemic, there were some news stories that started popping up to the effect that a lot of people were having what they believed was experiences with departed loved ones, a lot of them that had died during the pandemic. So headlines like this, they lost their loved ones to COVID, then they heard from them again. And just a couple sentences from this article, this was on CNN. There is another group of pandemic survivors who say they have been granted a second chance to say goodbye. They are people who believe they've been contacted by a loved one who died from coronavirus. And whenever there is a massive tragedy, such as a pandemic, a war, or a natural disaster, there is a corresponding surge in reports of people seeing the dead or trying to contact them. Interesting. Here's another story. This was from November 2018. The number of witches is rising dramatically across the United States as millennials reject Christianity. Now, it's no secret that Christianity as a whole is struggling in Western countries, United States included. And where are all these people going that are not joining the church, especially the young ones? Well, the Wiccan religion and other pagan religions are growing very, very rapidly. So in 2000 or in the 1990s, there were an estimated 8,000 Wiccans here in the United States. And in 2018, they estimate there's 1.5 million. That is an exponential increase in the number of people that are doing this. Witchcraft and pagan religious practices increased in the U.S. over the past few decades, with millennials turning to alternatives, ranging from astrology and tarot cards and away from Christianity and traditionally dominant Abrahamic religions. With 1.5 million potential practicing witches across the U.S., witchcraft has more followers than the 1.4 million mainline members of the Presbyterian Church. It's pretty amazing, isn't it? Now, how does God communicate with us? You know, the Bible addresses this point again very, very clearly. Isaiah said, Isaiah chapter 8, verse 19, "When they shall say unto you, seek unto them that have familiar spirits and unto wizards that peep, and that mutter, should not a people seek unto their God? For the living to the dead, to the law and to the testimony, if they speak not according to this word, it is because there is no light in them." So even on this point, the Bible brings us back to the same foundation that we've been seeing in all these deceptions, right? It's the word of God. This is what will test all the experiences we have, whether it's a miracle that we see with our eyes or we hear with our ears or an apparition that looks like a lost loved one, whatever it may be. We've got to test everything with the word of God. Now, here's another one, and this is the last counterfeit we'll look at tonight. Satan's counterfeit of Jesus Christ. You know, Jesus promised that he's going to come back. And so Christians for 2,000 years now have been looking forward to this event, and for good reason,
right? It's the only way out of this mess here on this.

0: world. We should expect that Satan is going to do his best to counterfeit this as well. In fact, the Bible tells us very clearly that he will. Paul wrote in 2 Corinthians 11, verse 14, "No marvel, for Satan himself is transformed to an angel of light." And Satan would love for us to just think that he's this little short, red-footed beast, right, with the little pitchfork and the ears that go like that. As long as he can get people to think that that's what the devil looks like, that's the enemy, then that opens the door for him to do all kinds of deceptions, appearing as an angel of light. Now, I got to thinking about this, and so I started looking at the actors that have played Jesus over the past decades. And you tell me if they all look basically the same. Okay, so I'll have to keep the screen up here. I can't tell you the names of all these movies. These are obviously from a while ago. They all look pretty much the same, don't they? Fairly tall, blue eyes. I don't know why he always has blue eyes. Not sure how many Jews have blue eyes, but Jesus often has blue eyes in the movies. And shortcut beard, shoulder length hair, nice chiseled cheekbones, right? Here's another set, also from movies. Basically, same look, right? And here's three more. Again, Jesus always looks the same, no matter what actor is playing him, no matter what production company is making the movie, no matter what continent the movie is made on. You can even, I think some of these are from India and Bollywood and places like this. Jesus still looks the same. Why is this? Seems a little strange to me. Even really old images of Jesus. So on the right side here, this, I believe this is from an Orthodox church somewhere. And in the middle, you recognize that, right? That's the Shroud of Turin. And it's not too much of a stretch to basically see the same face there as well. And even sacrilegious Jesus's. It's the same look, isn't it? Now, why is that? The Bible tells us that before Jesus comes back, Satan is going to counterfeit Jesus. He's going to look like an angel of light. Could it be that the devil is priming the pump, so to speak? And we are so visually oriented in the world today. If I see it, it must be true. Could it be that he is programming humanity to think that this is what Jesus has to look like? And how much easier would it be for him to pull off a great deception at some point before Jesus comes? 2 Thessalonians chapter 2, verse 8 says, "Then shall that wicked be revealed, whom the Lord shall consume with the spirit of his mouth, and shall destroy with the brightness of his coming." And the context of this passage is what happens right before Jesus comes. Even him, whose coming is after the working of Satan with all power and signs and lying wonders, and with all deceivableness of unrighteousness in them that perish, because they receive not the love of the truth, that they might be saved. Now, why will so many people end up being taken by this last great deception? Here's the next and last verse, or verses. "For this cause God shall send them strong delusion, that they should believe a lie, that they all might be damned who believe not the truth, but have pleasure in unrighteousness." Comes back to the Bible, doesn't it? The Bible gives us everything we need to recognize the deception. Even if a shining, obviously supernatural being shows up someday and begins walking up and down on earth and maybe even performing miracles, maybe even saying some of the same things that Jesus said, somewhere there will be a lie. Somewhere there will be a teaching that does not match what the Bible says. That's why it's critically important that you know the Bible for yourself, that each of us is studying the Word of God and learning how to trust God and take Him at His Word. So how does the Bible describe Jesus Christ's return? We're going to finish here with a few verses that describe the real second coming. And we need to understand what the true second coming is like so that we're not taken by one of those deceptions. So here's the first thing we're told. The second coming will be very visible, right? Every eye will see him. Revelation 1 verse 7 tells us this. Jesus had warned about this. He said, if someone tells you that I've come back out in the desert or up in Uray or Telluride, don't go, right? Everybody is going to know when Jesus comes back. Every eye will see him. Jesus said, as the lightning cometh out of the east and shineth even unto the west, so shall also the coming of the Son of Man be. So we're not looking for a secret event that only a few people experience or know about. We are looking for an event that everyone on earth will see. Secondly, the second coming will be loud. It'll be a very audible event. Jesus said in Matthew 24, verse 31, he shall send his angels with a great sound of a trumpet, and they shall gather together his elect from the four winds, from one end of heaven to the other. I'm a trumpet player, so I like this verse. It doesn't say with the sound of an oboe or even a violin, and no offense to those of you that play other instruments, but there's a reason it says trumpet, right? Trumpets are loud. In fact, they were used historically on the battlefield to direct troops and to warn of, you know, approaching danger. I remember once my trumpet teacher that I had for years sent me a YouTube clip of him playing a trumpet solo with the community band. And I don't know how many people were in the band, but it was a concert band, so, you know, 60, 70 people. And he made a point. He told me in the email he sent, I'm standing up in the middle, you'll see me, and I want you to know that I do not have a microphone on the trumpet. And then he made the point to tell me, but most of the rest of the band, they were mic'd, you know. And so I watched the YouTube video, and sure enough, when he stood up, and it was a big, loud, jazzy type piece, but you could hear that trumpet out and above every other instrument, even though he had no microphone and the rest of the group was being amplified. And he was very proud of that fact. There's a reason that the Bible says it will sound like a trumpet when Jesus comes back, because everybody living on earth, in fact, even the dead, will hear this trumpet. It's going to be loud enough to wake the dead. It will also be a very glorious event, won't it? Jesus says, when the Son of Man shall come in his glory and all the holy angels with him, then shall he sit upon the throne of his glory. So how many of the angels in heaven will be with Jesus? Jesus said, all of them. Now, what impact did one or two angels have on resurrection morning? Think of all those Roman guards around the tomb. What impact did that one angel have as he rolled the stone away? They were all like dead men, weren't they? Can you imagine how glorious it will be when every angel in heaven is with Jesus and all of that glory? We can't imagine it, can we? You won't miss it. Again, this is not a secret, hidden event that somebody has to tell you, hey, here's the video, go watch it. No, you'll know when Jesus comes back. We're told that the second coming will also be destructive. Revelation says, as the heaven departed as a scroll, when it is rolled together, and every mountain and island were moved out of their places. So if you don't see it, if you don't hear it, you're going to feel it, right? Because there are going to be earthquakes like we've never had, at least since the flood. We talked about that last night, didn't we? The second coming will be very, very joyous. Paul writes in 1 Corinthians 15, in a moment, in the twinkling of an eye, at the last trump, for the trumpet shall sound, and the dead shall be raised incorruptible, and we shall be changed. For this corruption must put on incorruption, and this mortal must put on immortality. Lots of reasons to be joyous in this verse, aren't there? The dead are raised. You'll be reunited with your family members and your friends that have been separated by death. And as you go to hug them, you realize, my back is no longer sore, right? You have a new body. And you'll never have aches and pains again. And never have to worry about death or taxes, those two things. No more. And finally, the second coming is a final event. Jesus says in Revelation 22, verse 12, behold, I come quickly, and my reward is with me, to give every man according as his work shall be. Some people come away with the idea that if you miss the first time, if you miss the second coming, then there's another chance somewhere down the road. And Jesus makes it very clear in this verse, right? When he comes back, when you see him, when you hear him, when all that glory appears, he will have his reward with him. And we want a good reward, don't we? We want to hear, well done, good and faithful servant. And Jesus has promised that each one of us can hear that if we develop a relationship with him. If we make a decision right now, I'm going to read and study this book, and I am going to order my life after it with God's help. And even if it means losing things in my life or facing the risk of death itself, with the help of God, I am not going to disobey my Savior. If you make that choice every day, you can't be lost. And you can be guaranteed you will hear, "Well done, good and faithful servant." So Jesus says in Matthew 24, verse 44, "Therefore be ye also ready, for in such an hour as you think not, the Son of Man cometh." It's good advice, isn't it? My prayer for each one of us here and everyone that is watching this is that we can each be ready, and we can be ready every single day. Now, before we start with the new questions, I have to make a correction from our last meeting. We were talking about the flood, and somebody asked a question about the timing of the flood. Do we know when it happened? And I said it was about 4500 BC, and someone thankfully corrected me afterwards and said, "I think you meant 4500 years ago from now," which is what I meant. So we don't know exactly what year the flood was, but if you work out the Bible chronologies, it was around 2500 BC, which would have been 4,500 years ago. So just wanted to make that correction.
1: Okay, let's take a look here. So thank you for all of the questions. It says, what are some of the biggest pitfalls that keep us from desiring and reading God's word?
0: That's an important question. Let's turn to Matthew 24. I think Jesus addresses this in this same chapter that we've been looking at. Jesus says in Matthew 24, verse 37, "As the days of Noah were, so shall also the coming of the Son of Man be." Now, what were the days of Noah like? Jesus goes on to explain some of the pitfalls that kept those people from being ready to accept Noah's message. It says, "As in the days that were before the flood, they were eating and drinking, marrying and giving in marriage until the day that Noah entered into the ark, and knew not until the flood came and took them all away, so shall also the coming of the Son of Man be." Now, it's not wrong to eat, and it's not wrong to drink certain kinds of things, and it's not wrong to get married and to enjoy your family. That's not what Jesus is saying, right? The point that he's trying to make is people were so caught up in their life and in the daily round of earning money and spending money and going here and doing this, they simply didn't have time to sit down and process what Noah was trying to tell them and warn them about. Now, can you identify, is that any danger that we might have today? We all face this, don't we? We get so caught up in the busyness of life that we just don't take the time to really look at what God's trying to tell us. I think that's the biggest danger.
1: Boy, that's a great answer. And that it goes along with that parable, too, where he has to go into the highways and the byways because one person is buying a cow, and another one was going to a funeral. Or
0: burying their father.
1: Yeah, exactly. They were all busy. And that's one of the sneakiest ways, the things that steals our time from reading the Bible. That's a great answer. Okay, next one says, doesn't the Bible say that Jesus will not touch the ground when he returns?
0: Yeah, so let's go to 1 Thessalonians. 1 Thessalonians, little book buried there in the middle of the New Testament. But it's got a long name, so it's pretty easy to find. Chapter 4. And we'll read a few verses. 1 Thessalonians chapter 4, verses 16 and 17. "For the Lord himself shall descend from heaven with a shout, with the voice of the archangel, and with the trump of God, and the dead in Christ shall rise first. Then we which are alive and remain shall be caught up together with them in the clouds to meet the Lord in the air, and so shall we ever be with the Lord." So the Bible is very clear that when Jesus comes back at the second coming, when that great resurrection takes place, we will be caught up to meet him in the clouds. Again, this is why Jesus says, if someone tells you that you know, Christ has come back and he's in the desert or in the closet or anywhere else walking here on earth, right away you can know it's not true, because Jesus is going to be up there and he's going to bring us up to where he is.
1: Fantastic. Very good. Hopefully I'll be able to get this one all right. It says, with the counterfeit of the devil, when he disguises himself as the Lord, is it going to be hard to know the difference? This part terrifies me. How do you really know? And then the last part says, meaning that he cannot come in heaven night. I'm not sure.
0: Okay.
1: But I think you got the general gist of it.
0: Yeah, so one thing to understand about Bible prophecy, and this will become more clear as we keep studying together,
1: okay,
0: is that...
1: I did get this last part of the
0: okay.
1: So it says, meaning he did not come from heaven, right? Something like that.
0: Okay. So one of the keys of understanding Bible prophecy is that the Bible interprets itself. And to really understand the full picture of these prophecies, and this one included, about the counterfeit of Christ returning, you have to read the prophecies together. Now, the context of that counterfeit of Christ's return, when Satan appears as Christ and mimics Jesus, is right before Jesus comes back, and there are a lot of things happening on earth at that time. 2 Thessalonians, which was the major passage we read from, where it talks about that wicked being revealed and then destroyed by the brightness of his coming, that tells us part of the picture. The other part of the picture that we need is in Revelation chapter 13, which tells us, why does Satan appear and counterfeit Jesus? The reason that he does this is to try to get people to receive the mark of the beast. And we will, in a couple of weeks, we will spend an entire night on the mark of the beast. And you'll see very clearly right from the Bible what that's all about. And by the grace of God, y'all have no questions what the mark of the beast is. So we're not going to explain that right now, but when you read through Revelation 13, and we read these verses tonight, this is verse 13. He doeth great wonders, so that he maketh fire come down from heaven on the earth in the sight of men, and deceiveth them that dwell on the earth by the means of those miracles which he had power to do. The final piece in these string of miracles will be Satan impersonating Christ. Why does he do it? It's to try to deceive people into receiving the mark of the beast. So, in spite of all the miracles that he might be doing, or all of the really nice words that might be said, somewhere buried in there, you can count on it without a doubt that there will be a false teaching that the mark of the beast explains and reveals. So you need to keep coming, okay? We're gonna study, we're gonna understand the mark of the beast, and when you know that, you'll know what this false Christ is gonna be teaching.
1: Okay, fantastic. Does the Bible say when Jesus will return?
0: No. Here's what Jesus says, Matthew chapter 24. Matthew 24, verse 36, Jesus says, but of that day and hour knoweth no man, no, not the angels of heaven, but my Father only. So, we can't know exactly when, but Jesus did say that you can know when it is near. Just a few verses before, this is verse 32, Jesus says this, now learn a parable of the fig tree. When his branch is yet tender and putteth forth leaves, you know that summer is nigh. So likewise ye, when you shall see all these things, know that it is near, even at the doors. And I think what we were just looking at tonight with all of these deceptions going on, these are all happening in the world today, aren't they? And they're increasing rapidly. These should be signs to us that Jesus is near, even at the door.
2: Very good.
1: Okay, will Satan counterfeit the rapture?
0: Yeah, there's several parts to that question. And part of it, you know, there are different ideas of what the rapture means. The word rapture itself really just refers to the return of Christ, or parousia is one of those Greek words there, and it just means appearing. And we just read from 1 Thessalonians chapter 4, where it talks about when Jesus appears, he will, in a sense, rapture his people up to him. Okay, that's one sense of the rapture. You know, I don't know on this question if you know, the person is thinking of what's sometimes called the secret rapture, where, you know, the pilot of the plane disappears, and it's just the clothes there and the hat sitting on the seat. The Bible doesn't really talk about that kind of mysterious secret rapture that nobody knows is coming. It does talk a lot about the visible return of Christ, which is what we focused on tonight. And yes, Satan will counterfeit that. We looked at those verses as well.
1: Yeah, that's good. And in a sense, the rapture is, as you were studying in Scripture, it's associated with the resurrection, yeah, which of course is something that Satan won't be able to...
0: He can't do that.
1: ...impersonate or, yeah, or deceive in that area. So yeah, if the graves are popping open and people are coming out...
0: It's a pretty good sign. This is the real deal.
1: It's the real deal. Yeah. Will Jesus rescue us before or after the tribulation?
0: Did God rescue Jesus from trial? Or did Jesus have to go through a great time of trouble? How about the disciples? They had to go through it too. How about Daniel and his friends? Did God prevent them from facing any dangerous situations? He didn't, did he? You can look all through the Bible. And while there are many, many promises that God will be with you through trouble, or ultimately save you through trouble, whether it's by miraculously preserving your life or raising you in that resurrection, we have lots of promises about that. But you will not find a single promise in the Bible where Jesus says, follow me and you'll never have to worry about trouble or persecution. You just don't find it. So I forget how the question was worded, but no, we're not promised that Jesus comes back before there's any trouble that we might face or tribulation, but he does promise us that he will save his people through it.
1: Amen. Amen. It says, why does God allow deception? If he is love, wouldn't he prevent lies?
0: You ever wonder that, maybe? Why would he do that? Someone's saying, test our hearts. You know, how do I really know if I love God until I'm in a situation where I'm really tested or tempted to not serve him? Or I'm faced with something that really makes me dive in deeper. I think probably many of us have been through experiences in our life where we start asking questions. Is this real? You know, and hopefully that will drive you deeper into the Word of God and into a deeper relationship with him. If we allow those kinds of experiences or questions that are thrown at us to bring us closer to him and closer to the Word, then we actually end up stronger than we were before. And, you know, one of the symbols that Jesus uses for this process is

longer than it was before. The other reason that he allows these things is because he values freedom of choice. And God is love. The Bible is very clear about that. But when we really understand what love is, it's freedom. And it's freedom to choose to serve God or freedom to turn our back and do our own thing. And so God can't just, you know, coddle us through life in a styrofoam ball so that nothing ever hurts us or threatens us. That's not reality. That's not love.

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0: Max Licato here of Upwards. I just want to step in and state how grateful I am for this wonderful Christian radio station. 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
3: With SRN News, I'm Jason Walker. A tanker in the Strait of Hormuz catching fire after a projectile hit the vessel.
4: The UK Maritime Trade Operations Center says the projectile hit the tanker near Lima, Oman in the Strait. Officials say the projectile hit the port side of the vessel while it tried traveling south out of the strait toward the Gulf of Oman. Maritime officials also say no environmental impact took place from the strike. Officials say the investigation continues.
3: That is correspondent Andrew Stewart. Now, Iranian TV says the tanker came under attack after ignoring warnings, but did not directly

0: 2025 and this year. The meeting comes at a crucial time for the alliance, with the US scaling down its security role in Europe. Washington has been pressing allies to shoulder more of the spending burden. I'm Charles de Ledesma.
1: It's described as an absolutely horrible situation in Venezuela. The death toll now from the earthquakes, 3,535, thousands more are missing and fear dead. And a reminder that SRN News and our parent company, Salem Media, partnering with the Christian nonprofit Food for the Poor to rush emergency aid to victims of the tragedy. 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
2: In the greatest battle ever fought, the battle between good and evil, there's only two final options. Those options? To be with God forever in His eternal kingdom, or not to be. In the book of Revelation, the Apostle John writes about the book of life, those saved for God's kingdom. Sometimes people are afraid that they won't make it. Well, I'm not good enough. I've done too many bad things. God doesn't love me. Well, God doesn't want you to sin, of course. He wants you to repent and turn from bad living. However, quitting bad living and doing what's right, good as it is, won't save you. You want to know why God will save you? This is from the Apostle Paul's letter to Titus. God saved us, and I quote now, not because of righteous things we had done, but because of His mercy. NIV. We don't deserve it, but God is merciful towards us. How can you not love a God like that? I mean, be honest. This is Rod Bieber with Seed Time and Harvest.
1: LGBT Americans apparently are leaving for Canada. Correspondent Michael Harrington explains.
3: According to CIC News, officials north of the border have made it easier for gay people in this country to apply for citizenship, and there's been an uptick in applications. The average American would have to wait an average of 1 year to be cleared for Canadian citizenship, but CIC reports that homosexuals are being fast-tracked, and some are getting in after waiting only 2 weeks. Canada says it wants to keep LGBT people from suffering, quote, harm in the U.S. Michael Harrington reporting.
1: Well, federal authorities have arrested a woman in New York. She's accused of trying to send $30,000 to an Islamic terrorist group operating in the Palestinian territories. Catherine Washburn is alleged to have said she wishes every day were October 7th, a reference to the Hamas attack on Israel. This is SRN News. President Trump rang the opening bells Monday for the New York Stock Exchange and NASDAQ from the Oval Office, the event to promote a launch of Trump accounts to give kids access to investing.
4: The new program to start saving for your kids went live on July 4th. The Treasury Department says so far more than 6 million Trump accounts have been opened for children under the age of 18. 1.4 million will receive the $1,000 federal contribution for newborns. The money in the accounts will grow tax deferred. Laura Winters reporting.
1: Here's an investment following its debut in Wall Street. Elon Musk rocket company SpaceX now $2.1 trillion. That's the same as Walmart, Bank of America, IBM, and ExxonMobil if you combine all of them. Now, SpaceX will join some high-profile stocks indexes. More details, srnnews.com.
5: Here's a word of hope from the Book of Psalms. You, Lord, have saved my life from death, my eyes from tears, my feet from stumbling. Now I will walk at your side in this land of the living. Psalm 116, verses 8 and 9.

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1: Control freaks are easily frustrated. We can't take control because control is not ours to take. This is Max Lucado. The Bible has a better idea. Rather than seeking control, relinquish it. Peace is within reach, not for lack of problems, but because of the presence of a sovereign Lord. Rather than rehearse the chaos of the world, rejoice in the Lord's sovereignty. As the Apostle Paul did. From prison he wrote, "The things which have happened to me have actually turned out for the first

furtherance of the gospel, so that it has become evident to the whole palace guard and to the rest that my chains are in Christ. In the innermost part of his being, Paul was a man who believed in the steady hand of a good God, protected and preserved by God's love. He lived beneath the shadow of God's wings. Do you? This is Max Licato.

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1: An increase in income can be a blessing, but it can also become a test. 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Psalm 62:10 says, "If riches increase, set not your heart on them." 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
3: Hi, I'm Joy Michaels, and welcome to Heartbeat. One question I hear often is, if God really loves me, then why am I having so many problems? Well, God never promised us that life would be without difficulty. He has given each of us a free will. And like a rock, when thrown into the water, makes ripples over the entire pond, frivolous choices made by us or others can cause problems. But be encouraged, because the Bible tells us that God causes all things to work together for our good. So the next time a problem comes your way, ask God how to handle it. Then, let Him use it to bring good into your life. Heartbeat is brought to you by the Salvation Army.

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1: This is Max McLean. How do we describe the Lord? Listen to the Bible from Jeremiah 10. God made the earth by his power. He founded the world by his wisdom and stretched out the heavens by his understanding. When he thunders, the waters in the heavens roar. He makes clouds rise from the ends of the earth. He sends lightning with the rain and brings out the wind from his storehouses. Every goldsmith is shamed by his idols. His images are a fraud. They have no breath in them. They are worthless, the objects of mockery. When their judgment comes, they will perish. He who is the portion of Jacob is not like these, for he is the maker of all things. The Lord Almighty is his name. From Jeremiah 10, listen to the Bible. It's great for the soul.

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5: That's RN News. I'm Rich Thomason in Washington. President Trump is on his way to Turkey to join other NATO leaders at their annual summit.
6: This summit comes as NATO faces perhaps the most serious challenges in its 77-year-long history. One of the most urgent is how to keep the U.S. president on board. Donald Trump has threatened unspecified consequences for those countries that fail to meet their targets for spending on defense, namely 3% by the year 2030.
5: That's BBC's Frank Gardner. If it's not the Iranians, it's their proxies stirring up more trouble in the Strait of Hormuz. A tanker traveling off the coast of Oman caught fire after being struck by a projectile. Iranian state TV says a liquefied natural gas tanker was attacked after ignoring warnings. A preliminary hearing for accused Charlie Kirk assassin Tyler Robinson will continue today. Yesterday, a former campus police officer testified, saying he found an apparent sniper pad on a gravel rooftop near where the young conservative leader was fatally shot. Calls growing within his own party for Democrat Graham Platner to drop out of the U.S. Senate.

0: race in Maine. On top of all of the other allegations, now a woman is accusing Plattner of sexual assault. Republican Senator Tom Cotton on the Democrat calls for Plattner to bow out.
1: His chief sin at this point is not those views or his misconduct or new allegations. His chief sin

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1: Foundations of Freedom, a look at America's founding principles and the leaders who shaped our nation.
2: When Abraham Lincoln was elected president in 1860, America stood on the edge of collapse. Over the next 4 years, the Civil War claimed more than 700,000 lives and tested whether our republic could endure. As the war drew to a close, Lincoln looked beyond victory. He looked toward healing. In his second inaugural address, he challenged the nation, "Let us strive on to bind up the nation's wounds, to achieve and cherish a just and lasting peace." Lincoln understood that preserving the greatest experiment in self-government required more than winning a war. It required the character to restore what had been broken. More than 160 years later, America still faces division. The question is not whether we'll disagree. The question is whether we still have the wisdom and the character to heal together.
3: 4,800 people are losing their jobs at Microsoft, and that includes many in its Xbox division.
4: The layoffs represent about 2.1% of Microsoft's global workforce. They include 1,600 Xbox workers, with more expected this year. The move is part of a broader reorganization to reset Xbox amid increased competition. Xbox CEO Asha Sharma, who took over earlier this year, said the business is not healthy. She noted that Xbox is operating at margins significantly lower than its competitors. Bob Agner reporting.
3: The premiers of Alberta and Ontario have proposed a pipeline to carry Western Canadian oil to the country's east as Canada seeks new markets. Alberta's premier says a proposed pipeline would run from Hardisty, Alberta to Sarnia, Ontario, carrying up to 500,000 barrels of oil a day with a potential for up to 800,000 barrels of crude. More details at srnnews.com.
5: Here's a word of hope from the book of Psalms. You, Lord, have saved my life from death, my eyes from tears, my feet from stumbling. 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Psalm 116, verses 8 and 9.

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In Acts chapter 22, Paul is in Jerusalem, testifying to a crowd of fellow Jews about how God saved him and directed him. But then he quotes God as telling him, "Go, for I will send you far away to the Gentiles." Acts 22:22. They listened to him up to this statement, and then they raised their voices and said, "Away with such a fellow from the earth, for he should not be allowed to live." And as they were crying out and throwing off their cloaks and tossing dust into the air, the commander ordered him to be brought into the barracks, stating that he should be examined by scourging, so that he might find out the reason why they were shouting against him that way. But when they stretched him out with thongs, Paul said to the centurion who was standing by, "Is it lawful for you to scourge a man who is a Roman and uncondemned?" When the centurion heard this, he went to the commander and told him, saying, "What are you about to do? For this man is a Roman." The commander came and said to him, "Tell me, are you a Roman?" And he said, "Yes." The commander answered, "I acquired this citizenship with a large sum of money." And Paul said, "But I was actually born a citizen." Therefore, those who were about to examine him immediately let go of him. And the commander also was afraid when he found out that he was a Roman, and because he had put him in chains. But on the next day, wishing to know for certain why he had been accused by the Jews, he released him and ordered the chief priests and all the council to assemble, and brought Paul down and set him before them.

Acts chapter 23. Paul, looking intently at the council, said, "Brethren, I have lived my life with a perfectly good conscience before God up to this day." The high priest Ananias commanded those standing beside him to strike him on the mouth. Then Paul said to him, "God is going to strike you, you whitewashed wall. Do you sit to try me according to the law, and in violation of the law order me to be struck?" But the bystanders said, "Do you revile God's high priest?" And Paul said, "I was not aware, brethren, that he was high priest. For it is written, 'You shall not speak evil of a ruler of your people.'" But perceiving that one group were Sadducees and the other Pharisees, Paul began crying out in the council, "Brethren, I am a Pharisee, a son of Pharisees. I am on trial for the hope and resurrection of the dead." As he said this, there occurred a dissension between the Pharisees and Sadducees, and the assembly was divided. For the Sadducees say that there is no resurrection, nor an angel, nor a spirit, but the Pharisees acknowledge them all. And there occurred a great uproar, and some of the scribes of the Pharisaic party stood up and began to argue heatedly, saying, "We find nothing wrong with this man. Suppose a spirit or an angel has spoken to him." And as a great dissension was developing, the commander was afraid Paul would be torn to pieces by them, and ordered the troops to go down and take him away from them by force and bring him into the barracks. But on the night immediately following, the Lord stood at his side and said, "Take courage, for as you have solemnly witnessed to my cause at Jerusalem, so you must witness at Rome also." Find out more about this little ministry with a big message by visiting our website, theword.info. 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Theword.info. 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
2: When Angie's friend sent her a Facebook message about volunteering with Mercy Ships, it sounded like a great opportunity, but the timing wasn't right. Still, over the next few years, Mercy Ships kept coming back to her mind until Angie finally decided to join our crew. And as she boarded her flight to travel to our hospital ship in Africa, a Facebook memory appeared, the exact message that had started it all. Angie said, "I'd completely forgotten about that post, but I'm convinced God never did." She planned to spend just a few months volunteering, but fell in love with our mission and knew she had to stay. Angie shared, "I stopped trying to map it all out. Instead, I pray, I listen, I follow." We're so grateful for volunteers like Angie, who remind us of the joy that awaits when we trust God's plan.
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2: This is By the Way. You know, I can still remember hearing the three words, pray without ceasing, when wondering, does that mean I'm supposed to pray and never quit? As time went on, I took a closer look at what St. Paul said in the Bible. Rejoice in hope, be patient in tribulation, be constant in prayer. He was talking about life enriched with new meaning, as one comes to know Christ in a deep and personal way. That's when prayer begins with Christ's Spirit, filling us with reason to rejoice even when troubles come our way. Someone once said, prayer is bringing your cares to God. Faith is leaving them there. This is By the Way.

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1: Hi, welcome to Jesus Wins, a daily devotional by Elizabeth Talbot. This whole month of July, we will be exploring the topic, Affirming His Grace. July 7, His Reception. While he was still a long way off, his father saw him and felt compassion for him, and he ran and embraced him and kissed him. Luke 15, verse 20. Many years ago, I was in an antique store admiring the display of several small items from the first century of the Christian era when something caught my attention. I came upon a whole section of signet rings, instruments of choice to stamp the family's name on important documents. I bought one to use as a visual aid in my talks. The signet ring always reminds me of the grace of God, which is bigger than all our failures. Let me tell you why. Jesus was being friendly with sinners, and the religious leaders of the people did not like it. So they grumbled about it. In response to this complaint, Jesus told three parables about lostness. 1 out of 100 sheep. 1 out of 10 coins, and 1 out of 2 sons all get lost. This is how the third story starts. A man had 2 sons. The younger of them said to his father, "Father, give me the share of the estate that falls to me." So he divided his wealth between them. Luke 15, verses 11 and 12. And just like that, the younger son left his father and squandered his estate, becoming impoverished and hungry. But when he came to his senses, Luke 15, verse 17, he decided to go back home and work for his father as a hired man. Little did he imagine the reception that awaited him. When he was still far away, his father saw him, ran to him, embraced and kissed him, and said to his servants, "Quickly, bring out the best robe and put it on him, and put a ring on his hand and sandals on his feet." Luke 15, verse 22. These three commands that are recorded are symbolic acts of restoration. The best robe, usually the father's, would immediately cover

0: discover the son's shamefulness. The ring would once again identify him as part of the family, and if it were a signet ring, it would even give him the authority to attach the family's name to business transactions. The third order is a statement that he was being received as a son, because laborers were not given sandals. If you or a loved one have wandered far away from God and decide to come back to him, you will encounter the same reception.
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3: With SRN News, I'm Rich Thomason in Washington. Iran State TV says a tanker was hit off Oman after ignoring warnings about the route it was taking through the Strait of Hormuz.
4: The UK Maritime Trade Operations Center says the projectile hit the tanker near Lima, Oman, in the strait. Officials say the projectile hit the port side of the vessel while it tried traveling south out of the strait toward the Gulf of Oman. Maritime officials also say no environmental impact took place from the strike. Officials say the investigation continues.
3: Correspondent Andrew Stewart says a strike ignited a fire aboard the natural gas tanker. President Trump is headed to Turkey, going to the annual NATO summit being held this year in Ankara. It is a long road to recovery for earthquake-shattered Venezuela, where some 17,000 people have been left homeless. SRN News and our parent company, Salem Media, partnering with Christian nonprofit Food for the Poor to rush emergency aid to victims of the tragedy. Listeners wanting to help can find an online banner top of our website, srnnews.com. The Americans' dream of a World Cup title has evaporated with a 4-1 loss to Belgium. The loss came on the heels of President Trump's successful intervention on behalf of a suspended member of Team USA.
5: The big question becomes, did the controversy surrounding FIFA's decision to suspend their top scorer, Florin Balogun's red card to allow him to play, well, did that controversy impact the team's performance? There was going to always be a cloud over this team from the rest of the world who felt that there was political interference and favoritism at play, even though U.S. fans felt that the red card was just unjust to begin with.
3: The BBC's Netta Tofik. The Dow futures up 77 points. This is SRN News.
6: Some parts of America have seen horrific weather over the past several months, and no doubt some parts of our country will be affected by storms in the months to come. It was heartening to see how people came together and stepped up to help those in need. It's what Americans have always done. Reach out to fellow citizens when disaster

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2: Britain's outgoing prime minister makes an odd statement.
3: Keir Starmer, who will leave office later this month, gave a speech last week touting his accomplishments. Amongst them, Starmer, who represents the Labour Party, said he was proud to have worked with, quote, the gayest parliament ever. Addressing an LGBT gathering, the PM added, quote, I don't think there's any parliament that is gayer than this parliament, and that is fantastic. Out of 650 members of the House of Commons, 76 identify as LGBT. Michael Harrington reporting.
2: A surge of grant cancellations has hit researchers focused on promoting the LGBT agenda as the Trump administration targets ideologically driven science and government waste. So far, the government has terminated nearly 70 LGBT grants to 46 institutions, totaling almost $40 million. Administration officials say they want to root out unscientific studies and those that do not benefit the general public. This is SRN News. No presidential pardon for this guy not involved in the January 6, 2021 riot at the U.S. Capitol.
4: Brian Cole Jr. is charged with planting pipe bombs near the national headquarters of the Democratic and Republican parties on the eve of the January 6, 2021 riot. Federal Judge Amir Ali noted the president's blanket pardons for rioters explicitly applied only to people who were convicted of crimes related to the attack. Cole was arrested nearly a year after the mass pardons were issued, so the judge concluded they don't apply to him. Prosecutors have said Cole confessed after his arrest, telling FBI agents he felt bewildered by conspiracy theories related to the 2020 presidential election, and something just snapped. Ed Donahue, Washington.
2: A preliminary hearing for accused Charlie Kirk assassin Tyler Robinson will continue today. Yesterday, a former campus police officer was among those who testified. More details, srnnews.com.
5: Here's a word of hope from the Book of Psalms. You, Lord, have saved my life from death, my eyes from tears, my feet from stumbling. 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
1: This is Max McLean. At the time the New Testament was written, the Jewish people rejected Jesus as the Messiah. So the Apostle Paul asked, did God reject the Jews? Listen to the Bible from Romans 11. I ask then, did God reject his people? By no means. I am an Israelite myself, a descendant of Abraham from the tribe of Benjamin. God did not reject his people, whom he foreknew. Don't you know what Scripture says in the passage about Elijah, how he appealed to God against Israel? Lord, they have killed your prophets and torn down your altars. I am the only one left, and they are trying to kill me. And what was God's answer to him? I have reserved for myself 7,000 who have not bowed the knee to Baal. So, too, at the present time, there is a remnant chosen by grace. And if by grace, then it is no longer by works. If it were, grace would no longer be grace. What then? What Israel sought so earnestly, it did not obtain, but the elect did? The others were hardened, as it is written, God gave them a spirit of stupor, eyes so that they could not see, and ears so that they could not hear to this very day. And David said, may their table become a snare and a trap, a stumbling block and a retribution for them. May their eyes be darkened so they cannot see, and their backs be bent forever. Again I ask, did they stumble so as to fall beyond recovery? Not at all. Rather, because of

0: Their transgression salvation has come to the Gentiles to make Israel envious. But if their transgression means riches for the world, and their loss means riches for the Gentiles, how much greater riches will their fullness bring? I'm talking to you Gentiles. Inasmuch as I am the apostle to the Gentiles, I make much of my ministry in the hope that I may somehow arouse my own people to envy and save some of them. For if their rejection is the reconciliation of the world, what will their acceptance be but life from the dead? From Romans 11, listen to the Bible. It's great for the soul.
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3: Most of us eat every day, some of us too much, because yesterday's food is not enough to supply energy for today's needs. 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On this program, we are going to change all of that. 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
4: 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It is Tuesday, July 7, 2026. Hello, my name is L. David Harris. I am your host, and this is Your Daily Portion, where we give you God's Word every single day, and today is no exception. 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And also, will you click the contribute button? 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Let's go ahead and pray. And then we will get underway. Father, we thank you for today, for the privilege you have entrusted to us to open up your word. Please give us power, real power today, wonder-working power in our lives. In Jesus' name I pray, amen and amen again. Yeah, the news and some of your workplaces are full, I should say rife, with people grasping for power, usurping authority, and attempting to put themselves up where they are not yet or not fully welcomed. And God is saying that there is power, but it's in a place that is unlikely. It is unanticipated in the mindsets of people who don't know God. And I've been saying this for several days because that is the focus of the lesson, that the cross of Jesus Christ just doesn't make sense to people who don't love God yet. Okay? And so I'm not going to read 1 Corinthians 1:18 again. I want you again to read it on your own time. But the most important thing in my mind today is if you keep rejecting Jesus, there may be somebody who has been invited here, but somehow God has drawn you to this moment, and that's why you're listening or you're watching right now. But if you have been rejecting Jesus, you are turning away from the entire only power that can save you. I know, I know, I know. The cross of Christ is where peace was made for you. Sin has carried for you, and salvation is offered to you now. Let me say it in real terms. You are struggling, if this is you, and you have guilt feelings, and you're wondering, why do you feel so guilty when before you just lived your life, and now you're feeling the pressure of the things that you have done, and you try to wash your hands of certain relationships that you have had. You have tried with different programs to overcome addictions to drugs and alcohol, but you just seem not to be able to overcome it. You're fearful of the future because you keep hearing preachers talk about Jesus coming, but you don't know where you fit in that equation. This message is for you. If you have lost contact with your children because of your own doing, when you should have loved them, you chose something else. This message is for you. You've been abusing, God forbid, but maybe you're abusing your spouse even today. And God is calling you and saying, listen, do not speak that way to him or her. Do not treat that person that way where finances are concerned. Do not touch them that way. Do not smack, beat, or kick them or shove them in that way. God is speaking to you, or if you just have pride. I don't mean just as if it's a small thing, because that was the downfall of the number one angel, Lucifer, and he became the devil. But if pride is your thing and you are starting to believe the filters from your social media platform, when you see your reflection from that camera and you are starting to think of yourself more highly than you ought in terms of just the simplest, most shallow things, this message is for you. That God gives you power. He gives you worth in the person and work of Jesus Christ. And so God is giving us this opportunity now. And so lesson number one comes in from 1 Corinthians chapter 1 and verse 20. And having made peace through the blood of his cross, by him to reconcile all things to himself. This means to restore to favor. Humanity drifted from God because of Adam's sin. And what God is doing in this reconciliation plan is to restore us to favor, to bring back into harmony, where we're no longer pulling away from God and separating from God, but we are harmonious with God. No more dissonance, no more friction. His will, not mine, kind of style. And so Jesus did not die just to make a point. He died to make peace between sinners and God. This cross opened the way back into relationship in the family of God with the Father. So come to God today. This is a message for all of us. If we are already in his family, then that means to remain with him. But if you, as I was speaking to some who may not be connected to God in the way that you know you should be now because you're still listening right now, then please, today, come today through Christ and thank him for making peace for you by his blood. Our second lesson comes in from 1 Peter chapter 2 and verse 24. The Bible reads, who his own self, Jesus, speaking of Jesus, he himself, he bare our sins in his own body on the cross, that we, being dead to sin, so we don't have to continue in sin, we can walk away from them, we don't have to be impacted by our past in that way anymore, should live unto righteousness, by whose stripes ye were healed. Jesus actually took physical punishment as he was giving his life for us. Physical stripes. He was whipped. He had his beard pulled out of his face, stabbed in the side, beaten about the head with a staff. And he did it all for you. And that wasn't even the giving his life as the innocent victim on our behalf. By all that he did, we can now be healed. I want to go back. It says here in the text that we will cease from sinning and on purpose and live for righteousness. When I got baptized in 1996, I had coworkers and their, well, really one coworker or two and their friends from the community around where we worked who were actually betting. They were betting. They were saying, this dude is not going to keep that shenanigans. He's not going to keep up that masquerade. He's talking about being a Christian, and they were waiting for me to give up because they knew me. They knew the lifestyle that I had, and they knew the kinds of things that I did on a day-to-day basis because I did it, a lot of it with them. Things that are shameful, not to be mentioned. You know what I mean? Like, that life without Christ is hard, the Bible says. And they were betting and saying, nope, it's not going to last because we know that guy. But what they didn't know was the power of God. You understand where I'm going with this? They knew the man, meaning me, but they did not know the power of God. They didn't know that Jesus is able to transform our hearts and lives. They didn't know that he was able to take those old paradigms that I had embraced and I had practiced according to and transform my mindset, that all I would be interested in was to be transformed by God. They knew the man, but they didn't know Jesus Christ. And so God has given us power so that we can be saved. And all the rest of that power can lay down because Jesus paid it all. Make it a great day. Peace.
5: 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Always remember, we cannot live by bread alone, but by every word that comes from the mouth of God. This has been your daily portion with L. David Harris. Make it a great day.
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7: It was on July the 7th, 1928, that sliced bread was sold for the first time in Chillicothe, Missouri. An inventor was convinced sliced bread would be the greatest thing since sliced bread, and although critics told him it would never take off, in just 5 years, the majority of American bread was sold sliced. Jesus is the bread of life. Just as bread is eaten, Jesus is to be internalized as you read the Bible. Don't eat and you get sick and eventually you die. Don't read the Bible and the results are the same. You become spiritually weak and have no defense against temptation. In Jeremiah 15:16, the prophet wrote, "Your words were found and I ate them, and your word was to me the joy and rejoicing of my heart." Don't neglect reading the Bible. Nothing strengthens your life like filling your mind with the Word of God. John Bradshaw, It Is Written.

What was at the heart of the Reformation? Was it a location? Was it Augsburg, Geneva, Wittenberg, or Edinburgh? Or was it something more than that? The focal point was that the Bible was written for and could be interpreted and understood by the common man. The result of this focus was a discovery of who the Antichrist was and who Jesus Christ was, and that he was freely accessible to all. On October the 31st, 1517, Martin Luther nailed his 95 theses to the door of Wittenberg Castle Cathedral, oblivious of the ramifications of his actions. Luther was 34, and throughout the rest of his life, he would be the engine that drove the Reformation, inspiring countless generations to come. At the time, Luther was responding to John Tetzel, who was traveling through Germany selling indulgences, essentially a fast ticket to heaven, in order to fund the building of St. Peter's Basilica in Rome. Based on Romans chapter 1, verses 16 to 18, Luther believed in salvation through faith by grace, while the papacy believed that salvation required some action on our behalf, which in this case was the purchasing of indulgences. In 1999, the Catholic Church signed a joint declaration with the Lutheran Church, which was hailed by many as a step in bridging the divide and reaching a consensus on justification. However, the Catholic Church still affirmed the view of the Council of Trent on justification, which declared upholding justification by faith alone as anathema. The Roman Catholic Church's basic view of salvation is still dependent on the mediation of the Church, the distribution of grace by means of the sacraments, the intercession of the saints, and purgatory even after the Joint Declaration of 1999. Jesus prayed in John 17 that his people may

be one, as he and the Father are one. In the Bible, at the end of time, it says there will be one flock and one shepherd. However, truth must never be sacrificed for unity, and peace cannot be attained through compromise. Today, unity is often secured through shallow statements and a minimization of historical events and a reinterpretation of those same events to suit current agendas. Martin Luther was not a saint, nor were his beliefs completely without error, but his understanding and conviction that the Bible could be understood by the common man and that salvation was available through direct communion between the believer and Jesus Christ still stands today. The issues that gave birth to the Reformation 500 years ago are still relevant to the church at large today. While we should welcome all opportunities for clarification and cooperation, we should also affirm, as did the Reformers, that the Bible is our final authority and that salvation is through faith alone. Luther famously said, "Unless I am convinced by scripture and plain reason, I do not accept the authority of popes and councils, for they have contradicted each other. My conscience is captive to the word of God. I cannot and I will not recant anything, for to go against conscience is neither right nor safe. Here I stand. I cannot do otherwise. God help me. Amen." Today, it would be well for the church at large and each one of us individually to take this as our guide. It is neither right nor safe to go against conscience, and scripture, accompanied by sound reason and the Holy Spirit, needs to be our teacher. Let us be faithful to God's word, gracious in how we share it, firm in our understanding of its truths, and immovable in our convictions.

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1: 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In Madagascar, I witnessed real hunger as I've never experienced, along with the hunger for biblical truth. 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Simultaneously, they're equipped with God's stewardship principles through Crown's African Money Map and the Money Map Game. 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Today, I travel to the most remote corners of Madagascar to share the training I received through Crown. 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
1: Welcome to Johnny Erickson Tada Sharing Hope. Our sin has cost us a lot, but aren't you glad that Jesus paid it all? And here's Johnny to sing about that very thing.

That is a favorite hymn to sing. Whenever I wheel up and down the long ramp that winds around our chapel at Johnny and Friends International Disability Center, that's right, every morning, every evening, when I wheel up the ramp to my office or when I wheel down it to leave in the afternoon, I always sing a hymn. To me, it just sounds nice echoing in our large lobby. And because so many of my coworkers are in alcoves on the second floor near the ramp, sometimes it's nice when they chip in with a little faint harmony. But the other evening, when I was singing this beautiful hymn going down the ramp, suddenly, I heard a lot more than just one or two voices. I heard a chorus of voices. And nearing the chapel, I looked up, and there, lining the glass railing on the second floor, were about six or seven co-workers leaning over, all singing along with me. And it was so beautiful. It was like one of those flash mobs. I never expected it. And what was more cool was that others getting out of the elevator to go home, they too stopped near the front desk and they sang along with us. You know, Psalm 134 tells us to lift up your hands and worship the Lord in the sanctuary. Now, our ministry headquarters is no sanctuary, but God owns our building. It's a Christian workplace where you can, without fear, raise your voice in a spontaneous song of praise. Nobody's going to give you an odd look. And if you happen to gather with a couple of people in the hallway to spontaneously pray, nobody's going to think that's strange. It's what happens all the time here at the International Disability Center. And it may account, it just might, for why our co-workers always vote this ministry as a best Christian workplace every year. Now, I don't know where you work. It may well not be a Christian organization. It could be your home, which hopefully is Christian, right? Or it could be in a college dorm. You could be standing at your kitchen sink. You could be waiting in line at the grocery store. It could be a bank. It could be the mall, the market, wherever. May I encourage you to hum a hymn or even sing it softly? I know I do that in the elevator. When I wheel into an elevator, there's sometimes two or three people and there's no time to talk about Jesus, right? But I can hum Amazing Grace, or even this.

0: people, and there's no time to talk about Jesus, right? But I can hum Amazing Grace, or even this hymn. People will know it's a Christian song. They see me sitting in a wheelchair, they see me smile, and they can connect the dots. So there you go. Friend, there are people all around you, and some may even be Christians, people who need a refreshing word. So encouragement can be theirs for your song. And no better hymn is there to sing than the wonderful assurance that Jesus has really paid it all.
1: 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And we've posted a photo of what our lobby looks like here at the Johnny and Friends International Disability Center. Remember, God has granted us so great a salvation. So let's sing about it.
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Are you afraid that God doesn't want to hear your complaints? Hi, this is Lauren Stibgen for the Christian Working Woman. Do you ever have a feeling that you're enduring things that shouldn't be happening to you? How about waiting for something good to happen? Why me or why not me? David's life was full of waiting, enemies, and strife. And he knew that his direct line to God was the best way for him to cry out.

0: out. If you read the books of 1 and 2 Samuel, you see the long and arduous road David endures to become king. Even though he is anointed as king early on by the prophet Samuel, he spends years fleeing from a jealous and hateful Saul. And David was just being himself. First, David was a skilled warrior, and he had a lot of success. He was also a skilled musician that played the harp for Saul when he was feeling mentally unwell. Saul, he was deeply jealous of David. Jealous of his skill, jealous of the favor God shows to David, and jealous of the relationship that David had with his son Jonathan. Not only did Saul throw spears at David, but he charged his entire army to kill him. Saul was David's enemy continually. Sometimes we are confronted with things and we really don't know why. We are truly just being ourselves, giving our best and our all. Are we like David, seeking feedback? In 1 Samuel 21, David asked Jonathan, "What have I done? What is my guilt? And what is my sin before your father that he seeks my life?" David never received a good worldly answer from his dear friend Jonathan. In the Psalms, David's laments to the Lord during this time are many, but Psalm 142, 1 and 2 highlights his desperation. "With my voice, I cry out to the Lord. With my voice, I plead for mercy to the Lord. I pour out my complaint before him. I tell my trouble before him." David goes on to talk about how traps have been set for him and no one cares about his soul. Have you ever felt this? You ask for help and it seems there's none in sight. Have you ever felt like no one cares for your soul? David knew that God cared for him and that he knew his way. He poured his complaint to God when he had no one else in the world to ask, "Why me?" God wants to hear your complaints. He wants to be there to remind you that he is for you in this deep time of lament. If you missed any part of this week's recording, you can find it on your favorite podcast platform or at thechristianworkingwoman.org. 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
3: With SRN News, I'm Rich Thomason in Washington. It is wheels down for President Trump. He has landed in Turkey, site of this year's annual NATO summit. Alliance leaders will strive to convince Mr. Trump that they are committed to spending more on their defense, their own defense, and that of fellow NATO members. International shipping remains subject to attack in this strategic waterway.
4: A tanker in the Strait of Hormuz has been set ablaze after being struck by a projectile. The United Kingdom Maritime Trade Operations Centre says the tanker had been hit near Lima, Oman, in the strait, adding the projectile hit the port side of the vessel while it was travelling south out of the strait toward the Gulf of Oman. It adds there's been no environmental impact from the strike and that the authorities are investigating. Iranian state television is reporting the liquefied natural gas tanker came under attack after ignoring warnings, but did not directly claim the assault. I'm Charles Tillidesma.
3: Calls are growing within his own party for Democrat Graham Platner to drop out of the U.S. Senate race in Maine. On top of other allegations, now a woman is accusing Platner of sexual assault. Republican Senator Tom Cotton.
5: Let's not kid ourselves about what's happening here. The Democrats were willing to overlook other past misconduct, not mere allegations, but misconduct that he had confirmed because they agreed with his socialist, anti-Semitic, anti-American views. Those were a feature, not a bug.

0: Cotton speaking with the Salem Radio Network. Millions in the Mid-Atlantic and the Northeast face another day of rain as floodwaters and the threat of flooding persist. Parts of New Jersey and Connecticut have been especially hard hit. On Wall Street, the Dow futures 140 points higher, NASDAQ futures down 302 points. This is SRN News.
1: Thank you for listening to Life Talk Radio. Our goal is to connect you with Christ. One of the most helpful devotional books of all time is called Steps to Christ, and we want to send you a free copy. Here's a comforting thought from the book, quote, "Through sincere prayer, we are brought into connection with the mind of the infinite. We may have no remarkable evidence at the time that the face of our Redeemer is bending over us in compassion and love, but this is even so. We may not feel his visible touch, but his hand is upon us in love and pitying tenderness." End quote. If you would like a free copy of the book Steps to Christ, please visit

0: Evidence demonstrates that these procedures are neither safe nor effective in treating gender dysphoria, and no amount of drugs or surgeries can change a person's sex. Michael Harrington reporting.
1: Same-sex marriage has been the law of the land since a 2015 Supreme Court ruling, but that isn't necessarily the final word on the issue. Lawmakers in at least 11 states introduced legislation for their current or most recent sessions calling for a ban on gay marriage. Most did not pick up momentum. But the Tennessee House passed a measure to allow private citizens and organizations not to recognize the unions, and Idaho's House passed a resolution calling on the Supreme Court to undo the 2015 decision. This is SRN News. A new ICE facility could speed up deportations for families and kids.
2: The Trump administration plans to open a 528-bed holding center for migrant families and unaccompanied children awaiting removal from the U.S. It's being built in Alexandria, Louisiana, next to an airfield that's become the nation's largest hub of deportation flights. Immigration and Customs Enforcement says the facility's not a detention center, but a staging facility. The location would remove logistical headaches caused by extracting children from foster homes and shelters and not having anywhere to put them during final preparations for flight. I'm Ben Thomas.
1: The premiers of Alberta and Ontario proposing a pipeline to carry Western Canadian oil to the country's east. This is Canada seeks new markets for its crude oil. More details at srnnews.com.
3: Here's a word of hope from the Book of Psalms. You, Lord, have saved my life from death, my eyes from tears, my feet from stumbling. Now I will walk at your side in this land of the living. Psalm 116, verses 8 and 9.

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1: My regular routine doesn't allow me as much time for exercise as I'd like. In the past, when I had a few days away and my schedule permitted, I would enjoy doing some biking or hiking or running. Of course, my body always told me that I hadn't been doing it enough, but I ended up hurting in places that I didn't even know I had places. But it's good to get some extra exercise when you can, you know, besides the treadmill at home. Well, one of those times my wife and I were away, and I had a chance to do some jogging on the beach at sunrise. I was chugging along, trying to cover those last few hundred yards, which seemed like the longest, and pounding back down the beach all tired and sweaty and disgusting. My muscles were saying, "Stop this, will you?" And then I saw my wife in the distance. Well, that was a great motivation to finish, and to finish strong. So I kind of picked up the pace a little bit and had almost reached her when I saw what she had written in huge letters in the sand. "I love you, Ron." Ugh. Oh, boy. There it was. What a happy ending to my run, or for any man on any day. I'm Ron Hutchcraft, and I want to have a word with you today about the "I love you" at the finish line. Our word for today from the Word of God is about wifing, actually, and it's in Titus chapter 2, verses 4 and 5. It's actually instructions to the older women in the church as to what they should, from their well of experience, train the younger women to be like. He says, "Then they can train the younger women, first and foremost now, notice, to love their husbands and children, to be self-controlled and pure, to be busy at home, to be kind, and to be subject to their husbands so that no one will malign the Word of God." Actually, this passage is referring to two generations of loving wives, because obviously the older women had to do it in order to be able to teach it to the younger women. So in both generations, the very first word to the women is "love your husband." Proverbs 31, that great description of the woman every godly woman wants to be, the Proverbs 31 woman, well, here's what it says about her in verse 12. "She brings her husband good, not harm, all the days of her life." Notice, each 24-hour period, in other words, she brings daily goodies into his life. Now, there's that picture of me running on the beach, you know, coming toward the finish line, tired, feeling like quitting, and suddenly I see these words, "I love you, Ron," and it gives me incentive to cross the finish line. Well, I'll tell you, that's a picture of many days

0: in the life of a man close to you, maybe a husband, a son, a brother. He comes home tired from today's run. Few things mean more to a man than to know he will find "and I love you" at the finish line. I think a man can handle almost anything if he's sure that he will be safe and appreciated and loved when he gets home. You know, all's well that ends well. Lots of pressure, lots of stress, but I can handle it if I know there's going to be security at the finish line. There are a lot of ways to say it to him. First, just verbally express it. Don't just say, "I love you till further notice." No. Tell him often, and then touch him affectionately, and provide peace in the house as much as possible when he arrives home. Maybe that special meal or special card or special note. Now, it's hard because you've had a long run too. But God will give you strength to put your husband first when you feel like being first yourself. By the way, what a tremendous surprise it is if that wife is greeted by a man who's more concerned about her needs than his own. If you're a woman, say "I love you" in his language, not just on Valentine's Day or anniversary, but remember, "I love you" never means more than after that finish line that he crosses after that long day's run.
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1: Remember the day you bought your first car? How did you feel? And then how did you feel the first time it broke down or needed new tires or more extensive repair? 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
3: Muslims are fed up from Islam. 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
4: SRN News, Tom Rich Thomason in Washington. President Trump is joining his fellow NATO leaders at the alliance's annual summit in Turkey. He says that Russia's war in Ukraine figures prominently on his agenda.
5: I think we're getting much closer than people realize, and President Putin wants it to end. I will tell you that very strongly. What a good call. And President Zelensky actually wants it to end now. And we're going to be going to NATO, and we're going to be talking about it. And I think we're going to get it ended. It's been a terrible situation.
4: The White House says Mr. Trump will meet with Ukrainian President Zelensky on the sidelines of the summit tomorrow. Supporters are fleeing Democratic U.S. Senate candidate Graham Platner as a former girlfriend becomes the latest person to level serious allegations against him, accusing the man with the Nazi tattoo of sexual assault.
6: Jenny Rassicot told Politico that she'd been in an on-and-off relationship with Platner, but says she cut off contact after that night and told him the incident was not consensual. Platner posted a video on his social media campaign account saying,
7: "Any accusation of non-consensual behavior is categorically false."
6: Platner has canceled a number of town halls.
7: We are taking the time to reflect on the best path forward.
6: Platner is seeking to unseat Maine's Republican Senator Susan Collins. I'm Lisa Dwyer.
4: It's a long road to recovery for earthquake-shattered Venezuela, where some 17,000 people have been left homeless. SRN News and our parent company, Salem Media, are partnering with Christian nonprofit Food for the Poor to rush emergency aid to victims of this tragedy. Listeners wanting to help can find an online banner at the top of our website, srnnews.com. The Dow futures up 177 points, NASDAQ futures down 256. 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
8: Walking along a gravel road, I noticed a rather large black beetle bug pulling along a dead, half-dried-up earthworm. Kind of looked like a dung beetle, you know, the ones which get some manure, roll it into a ball, and push it going backwards with their rear end sticking up in the air. All of a sudden, he stopped, chomped the worm into two pieces, and proceeded to munch away. Maybe he got lost and didn't know where to go. Maybe his plan wasn't panning out, so he just decided to stop and make the most of it. Have your plans ever lost their steam? The Apostle Paul stopped in Jerusalem on his way to take the gospel of Christ to Spain. But while in Jerusalem, he was arrested and sent as a prisoner to Rome. So, instead of teaching the gospel in Spain, he taught the gospel in Rome. Well, sometimes we just have to stop and make the most of it because, well, that's all we can do. This is Rod Bieber with Seed Time and Harvest.
4: The Trump administration makes some cuts.
9: The Department of Health and Human Services has informed Planned Parenthood and scores of other organizations they are no longer eligible for federal grants because they hand out sexually explicit materials to teenagers, materials that encourage promiscuity, not abstinence. More than $60 million taxpayer dollars will be saved by the HHS decision. Complaints about explicit material for teens go all the way back to the Obama administration. Michael Harrington reporting.
4: Pope Leo wished America a happy 250th birthday, urging leaders.

0: must be protected from conception to natural death. SRN News. Spain knocks out a neighbor to advance to the eighth round of the World Cup in Arlington, Texas.
1: Fans watching in Madrid, Spain roared as Mikel Merino scored the single goal to defeat Portugal a few seconds into extra time, sending Spain to the World Cup quarterfinals. Merino was doubtful to even make the squad after injuries and didn't take the field until the 85th minute, but he showed some of the brilliance that helped Arsenal win its first Premier League title in more than 20 years. When he got knocked down, he got back up again, and then as a Portugal player argued the foul, he drove towards the goal, took a pass from Ferran Torres, and blasted the ball past Portugal's goalkeeper. Spain advances to the quarterfinals for the first time since winning its only World Cup title in 2010 in South Africa. I'm Jennifer King.
0: There will be no World Cup title for the U.S. The Americans fell to Belgium 4-1. The loss came after President Trump successfully went to bat for a suspended U.S. player. More details, srnnews.com.
2: Here's a word of hope from the Book of Psalms. 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
1: I don't want anyone listening to think remarriage is the goal, because Jesus can fill your life and give you joy. And my joy is not because of Joel, even though Joel and I have so much fun together and he brings me joy. My joy is because of Jesus. And he would say the same thing, like after his wife died, his joy was in Jesus and his joy is not in me, even though we love being married to each other.
2: Welcome to Family Life Today, where we want to help you pursue the relationships that matter most. I'm Dave Wilson.
3: And I'm Ann Wilson, and you can find us at familylifetoday.com. This is Family Life Today. Okay, I think that this is something that you're going to love. This conversation is going to be so impactful because every single one of us know somebody who's walked through a difficult divorce, or they or you have been through it, a child.
2: I'm guessing you've walked through something. I have. That's really hard. Whether it's divorce or anything, today's about divorce, but it's about any kind of hardship. It was never the plan of us to walk through hardship, and yet God's with us, and we're going to discover that today with Vanitha. Let's go.
3: Remember when people used to say, oh, is the Bible like your little vitamin? And people's like, don't say that. I'm like, no, it's my CPR.
1: Yeah.
3: That verse 119, he revives.
1: Yes.
3: I feel like when I'm with God and I'm in the word, it's like there's a CPR to my heart, the shock, you know, the boop on your chest, where it's like it revives you. He revives you. He reminds you. I think we all need that, no matter what we're going through. And it just so happens that you couldn't do it apart from him.
1: No. And I learned lament, which it's just crying out to God in our grief while trusting that God is good, you know? And so it's a both and. And I remember I had this journal where I just couldn't have pretty words. I told God exactly how I felt. Like, my journal wasn't how great thou art. And, but I got to that. I mean, that's the amazing part, is you start with everything that's hard, and God, why have you forsaken me?
3: Just like David.
1: And you end with how great thou art. And that's where lament takes us, real lament. And my sister once looked at my journal and she's like, I did not know that you were allowed to say things like that to God. And she calls it my scream journal still. She's like, when I looked at your scream journal, I was like, whoa, she is not playing. So, but
3: God wasn't afraid of it.
1: No. And that's why, you know, the tenderness of God in hearing my lament and let me pour out everything I felt, and then meeting me in that, I'll never forget.
2: Was that part of the healing?
1: Yes. Oh, huge. Because I had a lot of big feelings, a lot of fears, a lot of anger, a lot of confusion, shame. I mean, you name it. There was just so much, so many fears.

0: about the future. What are my kids? How are they going to turn out? You know, everybody, the minute you get divorced, people are like, you know, statistics are really bad. You know, I mean, it's, you're afraid. For me, I thought I'm going to be in a nursing home. Like, I didn't know if I'd even be able to take care of my kids.
1: Yeah.
0: So I had fears for my own physical being, for them. How am I going to make it? I remember just, will I ever laugh? And I remember asking God, are you going to even let me laugh again? Mm. Like, is there going to be joy?
2: I want to have you talk to our listener who's like in it right now.
0: Yeah.
2: Like suffering, like maybe they've heard the same thing, like they're going to get divorced, they're going through it. What would you say to them in terms of this part of that tenderness of God?
0: I would say God is going to walk you through this. So lean into him, tell him everything. Don't hold anything back. I feel like lament reminds me of a good relationship. Like, you know, in marriage, you want to tell your spouse how you feel. And if you choose not to and tell other people how you feel about your spouse, that's going to pull you apart. And often that's what we do. We don't go to God. We tell everybody else what we think about what God has done to our lives. Mm. And that's grumbling. You know, that's what the children of Israel did. But lament is going right to God. And so for the person who's listening, who's like, I have nothing and my life is shreds. They take that to God and ask him to rebuild you and revive you and show you truth and fill you, because I had nothing and God used that in my life.
2: So good. That's perfect.
1: I mean, did you ever walk with guilt or questions toward God, like, did my husband leave me for another woman because of my physical?
0: Oh, yeah. Of course, it was just, there was a lot of questions about myself. Mm. Like, and I really see those as lies that I chose to believe. One, I'm not enough.
1: Yeah.
0: And, you know, so then, you know, you look in the mirror and you're like, I don't look as good as I did. Or, oh, did I gain weight? And for me, it was
2: said
0: like
2: every woman in the universe.
0: Yeah. I mean, you're like, okay, I got a little extra fat. Now I got, you know, I mean, we just all look at my
2: the
0: hair
2: outward.
0: Was different. You know, I don't like my nose. And then there's the, do I talk too much? Do I, you know, did I not give him enough space? Did he like this? Did I not do this? You know, just so many ifs. And then there was for me, like, hey, when we got married, I was this pretty able-bodied person, and now it's not looking good. Mm. And so there's all of these. And for that, it was, God, you knew this. You know, you allowed us to get married. You knew I'd have post polio. I didn't know that. You know, so there is all of these, like, what did I do? Mm. You know, and then there's the, why didn't I do it? Not see it? Like, you know, like, this is my fault because I was blind to this. Or I should have thought of counseling earlier. Like, I should have seen the signs. Maybe we were drifting apart and kind of like, I can fix it. But of course, only God can do that. And I think sometimes we think we can fix things that only God can do. And we need to do our part in terms of being open to criticism. But I think I believed a lot of lies that somehow this was something I could have changed.
1: Yeah.
0: And really bore the weight of that for a long time until I remember one time in the car just rolling over in my mind, if I do it this way, if I say it this way, if I write this letter, if I do this, then maybe things would change. And we were like almost divorced. But I still was holding on to this outcome of wanting my marriage back. And part of it was because I wanted to look good. Like, the marriages that get put back together, they get the front page. They get the glory story of, you know, we were on the brink of divorce and yet God intervened and everybody wants to interview them. Nobody wants to interview the, we were on the brink of divorce and we got divorced. Like, that's the back page of, we don't want to talk about that.
1: Right.
0: And I didn't want to be that person. I didn't want to be the back page. But I've sensed God was like, this is not about you and this is not your battle.
2: Oh.
0: And that was really a release because I felt like I needed to figure it out and this was my job. And it was like, you're trusting in an outcome. You're not trusting in me.
2: It's releasing control.
0: Yes.
2: And that's hard to
0: do. Yeah, because we want our outcomes.
2: Yeah.
0: And God's like, hold on to me.
1: How did you, we mentioned it before, how'd you get the joy? Because even when I sat at lunch with you and Joel, your husband now.
0: Yeah.
1: There's joy.
2: You radiate joy.
1: There's joy in both
2: always.
1: Of you guys.
2: Yes.
1: I'm like, the life you've had, the things you've gone through, you don't see a deep welled sense of joy. And it's exuding out of you.
0: Oh, wow.
1: And I don't think a lot of people get there. How do you get there? You wrote about it.
0: Yeah.
1: You know?
0: Well, joy is really found in Jesus. So I would say the more we put our hope in Jesus, the more joy we have, recognizing I've learned joy has nothing to do with our circumstances. Like if joy is about our circumstances, then they're going to ebb and flow. But joy is something God gives us kind of on the inside. Mm. And it is independent of that. And then like little steps of joy though, like that chapter, a lot of it is about like figuring out what makes me laugh? Like what brings me joy? What makes me want to get up in the morning? Like for me, deep conversations, coffee with people, you know, laughing. I love to laugh. But joy comes from leaning into God.
1: I mean, how long was it for you after the divorce to get to joy? Because, I mean, I'm reading one chapter here where your daughter's saying, I hate you.
0: Yeah.
1: You know, you're going through trauma as a family.
0: Yeah.
1: And that's not joyful.
0: No, it was not joyful. My joy would start in the morning when I would open up the word. And then by the end of the day, I was like, I need the Bible right now. Yeah. You know, I mean, John Piper says, I get up in the morning and I have to become a Christian again every day. And, you know, I get up in the morning and I read the Bible. And I'm like, yes, this is true. I have joy. But it was funny because I didn't think I was showing a lot of joy early on. I was not. I was struggling, but I felt like God was with me. But my younger daughter, she had been like the really easy child growing up. You know, people would be like, how did you get such a perfect child? Oh, I'm a perfect parent. But that went south quickly. And she was really hard.
2: The 10-year-old at the time,
0: yes,
2: of the divorce.
0: And I mean, she, in a little video when I did the Bible study, Desperate for Hope, they interviewed her. And I was really interested because they didn't prep me or her. And so they asked her about her faith. And she said, when my parents split up, I was a devil child. I, you know, did everything to make my mom's life miserable. But she said, I came to Christ knowing my mom had joy and I didn't know where she got it from. Mm. I was making her life miserable. And she said, her life was worse than mine. Like, why would she even have joy? Like, I didn't get it. And I realized God has to be real for my mom to have joy in the midst of that.
2: That is rich.
0: I mean, man. I'm crying there for the Life More video.
2: I'm crying.
0: I'm like, wow. And she had not said that to me. So for parents, like your kids may not be telling you, wow, you're making a difference. I mean, that she said that like 10 years later, 15 years after all that happened. And I was like, wow, if I had known that, but they're watching and they see that God is sustaining you.
2: Wow.
1: Yeah. I mean, that's beautiful. Cause I mean, I'm looking again at, you know, you go to church and you save all these seats and your whole family won't sit with you.
0: Oh yeah.
1: So, I mean, you're in a valley.
0: Yeah.
1: And we're talking about joy, and she's seeing joy, but man, there were hard. I mean, I'm saying that because I know there are people listening. They're in the valley.
0: Yeah.
1: And they're like, hers wasn't as bad as mine. Yeah, it was.
0: Oh, yeah.
1: It really was.
0: It was.
1: And you held on to Jesus, right?
0: Yeah. Through tears.
1: Yeah.
0: You know, it's not like joy doesn't have tears.
1: Yeah. Mm,
2: that's a good point.
1: That's a good way to say it.
2: Yeah. Mom anger happens. The yelling, the snapping, the hiding in the bathroom with cold coffee. But what's really underneath your anger? Mom of four, Janelle Breitenstein, shares practical help and biblical hope in a free 5-session video series. Start today at familylife.com/momanger.
1: So what's dating and the R word?
0: Oh, the R word. The R word is remarriage.
1: Yeah.
0: So dating, online dating is not fun. Just if anybody thinks it's going to be fun, it's not fun. Before that, I would say before somebody would be considered dating, I would say talk to a counselor. Don't just say, okay, I'm divorced.
2: I'm ready.
0: I'm ready. Because you really need to talk through why you want to date. And my counselor really asked me a lot of questions. Like, do you feel like you wouldn't be complete without being remarried? Mm-hmm. And I was like, I don't know. And she said, until you can be really happy single, you have no business dating. And it was really good. We worked through that and I prayed through a lot of it and recognized, she said, I have so many people in my office that felt like they needed to remarry right away. Mm. It was basically the first person breathing, you know, and interested. and it does not go well.
2: And they hadn't healed.
0: No. And so you bring all of that.

0: baggage and all of that. I want to be loved into a relationship where it may not be the right person and you're putting too much on them. And second marriages don't work as well. Mm-hmm. And I think that's a big reason why people aren't healed. So they're not looking clearly. They're just looking like, I want somebody to parent my children, or I don't want to be alone, or I
1: need help with the finances.
0: Yes. Yeah. Or I want to have a baby or whatever it is. And they are in a rush. And I would say, I remember being in my dentist's office and a woman that I had known for years whose husband had left her and she'd remarried very quickly. And she just whispered into my ear, I have one piece of advice for you. Don't remarry too quickly.
1: Mm.
0: And nobody heard. And then she didn't say anything else. And I thought, wow, that's
1: good advice.
0: So that's what I would say. But if you feel like after you've prayed about it, asked friends, really sought the Lord. And the whole idea of remarriage is controversial in the church. Some people feel like you shouldn't get remarried after divorce. And I definitely respect that opinion. I did a lot of work on my own. And I do feel like there is biblical grounds for remarriage after divorce. And I do talk about that in the book. But it's something that everybody really needs to bring to the Lord.
1: Okay, let me ask you this. Because you were ready.
0: Yeah.
1: Were your girls ready? How do you know that it's okay to date when you have kids?
0: Yeah. So my older daughter is the one who told me to start dating. This
1: she
0: was
1: did.
0: After the divorce. She's like, Mom, you need to get out there.
1: Was she like 15?
0: Yeah, she was 16.
1: Okay.
0: She was still at home and she was like, you need to get out there. And I was like, get out there. And she's like, yeah, like you loved being married. I mean, the kids knew that I was actually really happy in my marriage. So it wasn't like I thought we had this horrible marriage, which is maybe the hard part. Like,
1: and they didn't see the repercussions of a bad marriage.
0: No. So they said, you know, you liked being married. And so, you know, I wanted to meet somebody organically, honestly. But then I realized I went to a few things. And I mean, this is embarrassing, but like you're looking at everybody's hand like, oh, do you have a wedding ring? Okay, maybe we don't need to chat. And I was like, okay, who am I becoming? This is weird. So I just decided like I needed to not just be looking for somebody. And so online dating did work for me for a while. But I mean, I think I talk about it in one of the, and when I was there.
1: I feel like we interviewed you and Joel.
0: Yeah. So I think we tell the whole story. So people need to listen to that one.
1: We'll put a link in the show notes on that.
0: Yeah. But it was, met Joel and immediately before I met him, my sister said to me, you're going to marry him. Because she heard me talking on the phone to him. And actually, when he had answered a few questions for me on this before we even spoke, and I actually screamed out to my friend who was in the room when I was looking online, I'm going to marry this guy.
1: What was there that you thought that and your sister thought it?
0: Well, the first question, this was on eHarmony at the time, is what are you passionate about? And people would say like God, football and country, not necessarily in that order. I was like, I don't think so. But then Joel said, I'm passionate about Jesus Christ because there is nothing else to be passionate about. And I was like, okay. Wow.
1: He just went to the top of my list.
0: He did. I mean, it was just like, it was so different than everybody else. And from the beginning, just our conversations, just our emails were really deep. Mm. And I just felt like, wow, this is somebody that shares my view of suffering. So Joel's late wife died of cancer and he cared amazingly for her. And just, I saw the tenderness in him and his love for the Lord. And it was very different than other people. The guy who said over coffee, what's your favorite book? And I'm like, I don't know. And he's like, mine is 50 Shades of Grey. I was like, I would like to get my latte to go. Thank you.
2: That's the end of that conversation.
0: Yeah.
2: Wow.
0: Yeah, it was pretty. And Joel had that, people say that to him, women. So, yeah.
1: What would you say to the listener that's been in that dating scene? It hasn't gone well. Should they keep going? Well, how do you submit that to Jesus?
0: Yeah. I would say ask the Lord, because I was actually getting on eHarmony to deactivate because I felt like, you know what? I just need to stop doing this for a while. Mm. And I really felt like I did. So Joel was like the person I met the day I was trying to deactivate. And I have friends who haven't remarried that have found so much joy in the Lord and deep friendships. So I would say, you know, listen to that. Like if you feel like, wow, why am I doing this? This isn't getting anywhere. Then I would say you don't have to pursue it this way. God can bring people into your life.

0: life other ways. At the same time, it does take time. You know, most people don't log on the first day and like, there it is. So it has to be a conversation with the Lord. I don't think there's a one size fits all in any way. It is, okay, Jesus, what do I do?
1: I think one of the things that I love too about your book is your appendix, the end. Mm. This, it's a practical toolkit of how to show up when a friend's marriage ends.
0: Yeah.
1: I've never seen anything like this.
0: Mm.
1: Because do we not all know somebody's marriage who has ended?
0: Yeah.
1: Why did you include this?
0: I included the appendix because one, I'm always being asked, like, well, how do I help? Because for every person who's divorced, there's like five people that are wanting maybe 50. Like, what do I do? What do I say? Depending on how close you are. And so that was really the secondary audience for my book, was people who want to walk with a friend who's going through divorce. And part of what I did in the appendix is I have questions for each chapter. And I wrote those questions thinking, you know, somebody can do them alone. I mean, a lot of them you can journal. But my dream, if I was going through divorce and I had that book, would be to give it to a friend and have them read it with me and ask me those questions. I wrote it also for the church because I think as the church, we can do better. Often we don't know what to say, so we don't say anything.
1: I know.
0: And church leadership has so much going on. And it's like, maybe have an informal group of people who have been through divorce who'd be willing to mentor somebody or even just have coffee. Because I was dying to know somebody who'd been through divorce who could tell me, like, what is this like? How do I go through this in a godly way?
2: Well, let me say this. You can get it.
1: Yeah.
2: You can get her book. This was never the plan. Walking with God through the heartache of divorce. Just go to familylifetoday.com. Click on the link in the show notes. I said that earlier, but I mean, I would get more than one of these because this is something you could use as a tool for others. And man, thinking that there are questions that will help people walk with somebody. Like my mom went through divorce. Mm-hmm. I watched it as a 7-year-old. There was nobody walking with us. Yeah. And again, it was a different era then, but it was lonely.
0: Yeah.
2: And then when we walked in church, it felt like, oh,
0: yeah,
2: there's the boy with no dad. Mm-hmm. You know, there were no divorces in the 60s that I remember in our church. So nobody walked and nobody talked about it. Today, there's resources like this and your story to help. So thanks.
0: Oh, yeah.
1: I'm curious. Like, I'm thinking of a friend of ours who, it was a friend's daughter who went through a divorce. She was young. They hadn't been married, no kids. And now she's remarried. Her husband has gone through a divorce. Now they're married. They're blended. And Ron Deal's, all of Ron Deal's material Unblended in his books, Unblended, have been a great resource. But I could also see this book as being a great resource. Could you ever imagine a couple going through the end of the book or even reading the book together and talking through that, rehashing some of the things?
0: Yeah.
1: Or could they even lead a small group of people that have gone through a divorce and go through this whole thing?
0: Yeah. So that is really like kind of a discussion. Like there's three kind of purposes, like for the person to journal and think through. Then there's one friend to ask and then discussion.
1: You like, could do it as a small group.
0: Yeah. So it is a discussion guide to open up those questions. And I do think I had some people read it and say, you know, my divorce was a long time ago, but I read it and I had no idea all the things that I hadn't thought about. It brought up a lot. So even if you're going to marry somebody, let's say, who's been divorced, say, you know, can we talk through, like, what has healing looked like for you? Where is there bitterness? Like, because sometimes we just don't want to go there.
2: Right.
0: But when somebody's willing to kind of walk through us with it, it's easier to go there.
1: I love it.
2: Yeah, I wonder if we could end with, I'm thinking there's people listening right now that are walking through that valley and they don't know where it's going, and maybe they do. Your acrostic show up is pray.
0: Would you
2: be willing to pray for them?
0: Yeah.
2: That'd be beautiful.
0: Yeah, I'd love to. Oh, Lord Jesus, thank you that you are good. And Lord, I pray for the brother or sister listening who is in a valley, walking through what they never wanted, Lord, and they're wondering, are you there? Are you with them? And Lord, I just pray for them right now that they would sense your presence, that they would know that you, even though they are walking maybe what feels like through the valley of the shadow of death, mm-hmm. they don't need to fear evil because you are with them. And so, Lord, I just pray that you would take away

0: where the fear of the future, the what ifs that may be playing in their mind for their children, for their lives, for themselves, for their reputation, for so many things. Lord, I pray that they could trust you with this and know that maybe this wasn't their plan, but you are writing a good story with their lives, Lord. And Lord, I pray that they would remember that even though this feels like a fire, as Elizabeth Elliot said, God's story never ends in ashes. And so, Lord, I pray that they would cling to you right now and open their Bible tomorrow morning and ask you to meet them expectantly. Just, Lord, revive me according to your word, and that they would stay close to you, Lord, because that's the only way to make it through this. Lord, we love you, but not as much as you love us. In Jesus' name, amen.
1: Amen.
2: Thank you. That was awesome.
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0: How important is prayer? 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James 5, verse 16. 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
1: We're in the Old Testament book of Isaiah today, looking at an important prophecy found in chapter 40, beginning in verse 3. The voice of one crying in the wilderness, "Prepare the way of the Lord, make straight in the desert a highway for our God. Every valley shall be exalted, and every mountain and hill shall be made low. The crooked places shall be made straight, and the rough places smooth. The glory of the Lord shall be revealed, and all flesh shall see it together, for the mouth of the Lord has spoken." These words from the prophet Isaiah are very well known in Christianity because they prefigure the work of John the Baptist in getting this world ready for the first coming of God's Son. John was the voice in the wilderness in more than one way, if you think about it. First of all, he was literally preaching in the wilderness. And secondly, he was theologically and philosophically isolated from the religious leaders of Israel. So in that sense, he was also working in a bit of a figurative desert. And according to the prophecy, his role in God's plan was to lower the mountains and raise the valleys. In other words, John was something

of a heavenly landscaper. His job was to change the lay of the land so that it better reflected the glory of God. Of course, we have no record of John literally bulldozing mountains or filling in valleys, so we know that the language is figurative. It's talking about correcting misconceptions about things like sin and salvation and the character of God. By the time Jesus was born in Bethlehem, the truth about God had been buried under centuries of tradition and man-made rules. The problem was so bad that the one true religion on the planet, instead of giving people spiritual assurance and the joy of knowing God personally, it was actually making religion a drudgery. So God sent John the Baptist to help straighten the crooked path in preparation for Jesus to come. Now, here's what's really interesting. A few chapters later, in the book of Isaiah, there's another prediction that the same thing is going to happen again with the last generation in the final moments before Jesus comes. Listen to Isaiah 58 and verse 12. It says, "Those from among you shall build the old waste places. You shall raise up the foundations of many generations, and you shall be called the repairer of the breach, the restorer of streets to dwell in." You know, there's a tendency in today's generation for the Christian church to look at the valleys and mountains of the world and conform to them. The world puts money and power on the mountaintop, and it puts things like a genuine relationship with God down in a valley. And those are messed up values. The problem is that Christians seem to want to fit in. We seem to be more worried about the culture of our day, and we say it's because we'll win more people to Christ if we can only fit in with everybody and have the same values. So now we seem to have more seminars about money and power, and we say less and less about things like sin and salvation. But you know, God called us to level the mountains and fill in the valleys, not to go live on them. We're supposed to be getting a world ready for Jesus to come. And if we only started taking advantage of the power that comes with a commission like that, we'd find it's not only going to turn the world upside down, it's also going to be a much better way to live.

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1: Do you believe in total honesty between a husband and wife? 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
1: It's honest for a man to tell his wife that he hates her cellulite or her varicose veins or the way she cooks. It's honest for a woman to dump her anger on her husband, constantly berating him for his shortcomings and his failures. But honesty that does not have the best interest of the other person at heart is really a cruel form of selfishness. Some couples, in their determination to share every thought and opinion, systematically destroy the sweet aroma of romance that once drew them together. No longer is there any sense of mystique in the relationship. Now, I'm not suggesting that you become deceitful with your husband or wife. I am recommending, however, that you let your anger and frustration cool down just a bit before you pour it on an unsuspecting partner in the name of honesty.
2: For more information, visit drdobsonminute.org.

0: John Wycliffe, English. 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
3: With SRN News, I'm Rich Thomason in Washington. Britain's military reports a second tanker has been hit in the Strait of Hormuz. Structural damage to the vessel, but no reports of any injuries. Hours earlier, an LNG tanker off Oman caught on fire after being struck by a projectile of some sort. Iranian state TV says the vessel was targeted after it ignored warnings. President Trump arrived in Turkey a few hours ago, joining other NATO leaders at their annual summit.
4: The summit comes as NATO faces perhaps the most serious challenges in its 77-year-long history. One of the most urgent is how to keep the U.S. president on board. Donald Trump has threatened unspecified consequences for those countries that fail to meet their targets for spending on defense, namely 3% by the year 2030.
3: The BBC's Frank Gardner. A preliminary hearing for accused Charlie Kirk assassin Tyler Robinson will continue today. Yesterday, a former campus police officer testified. He found an apparent sniper pad on a gravel rooftop near where the young conservative leader was fatally shot. Calls are growing within his own party for Democrat Graham Platter to drop out of the U.S. Senate race in Maine. On top of all of the other allegations now, a woman is accusing Platter of sexual assault. Republican Senator Tom Cotton on the Democrat calls for Platner to bow out of the race.
5: His chief sin at this point is not those views or his misconduct or new allegations. His chief sin in the eyes of the Democrats is that he's losing to Susan Collins. Yep. And they're afraid that it's only going to get worse.
3: Cotton speaking with the Salem Radio Network while denying the accusations. Platner says he is reflecting on the best path forward. On Wall Street, the Dow 148 points higher, the Nasdaq 233 points lower. This is SRN News.
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7: When Abraham Lincoln was elected president in 1860, America stood on the edge of collapse. Over the next 4 years, the Civil War claimed more than 700,000 lives and tested whether our republic could endure. As the war drew to a close, Lincoln looked beyond victory. He looked toward healing. In his second inaugural address, he challenged the nation, "Let us strive on to bind up the nation's wounds, to achieve and cherish a just and lasting peace." Lincoln understood that preserving the greatest experiment in self-government required more than winning a war. It required the character to restore what had been broken. More than 160 years later, America still faces division. The question is not whether we'll disagree, The question is whether we still have the wisdom and the character to heal together.
3: 4,800 people losing their jobs at Microsoft, and that includes many in its Xbox division.
8: The layoffs represent about 2.1% of Microsoft's global workforce. They include 1,600 Xbox

0: the country's east as Canada seeks new markets. Alberta's premier says the proposed pipeline would run from Hardisty, Alberta to Sarnia, Ontario, carrying up to 500,000 barrels of oil a day with a potential of up to 800,000 barrels. More details at srnnews.com.
1: Here's a word of hope from the Book of Psalms. You, Lord, have saved my life from death, my eyes from tears, my feet from stumbling. Now I will walk at your side in this land of the living. Psalm 116, verses 8 and 9.

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1: Are you seeking fulfillment for your life? Do you want freedom from fear? That's why we're here. Welcome to Jesus 101, introducing you to the real Jesus. And now, here's your host, Elizabeth Talbot, with Mike Tucker.
2: I'm Mike Tucker.
3: And I'm Elizabeth Talbot.
2: Elizabeth, I used to work as a teacher in a boarding school, a Christian boarding school. So This is for high school students. They lived in dormitories, and that meant that we were not just teachers, we were also kind of parents. So we were responsible for these kids 24/7, which meant a lot of work for us. Well, we started having some vandalism at night, and this was a poor school. We didn't have a lot of money, and so we could not afford a night watchman. And so the principal's solution was that each male faculty member would do guard duty in the middle of the night. So what this meant is that I would get up a little before 3 a.m. and do my three-hour shift of guard duty from 3 to 6.
3: And what armor did you carry with you?
2: I was armed with a large flashlight. I could blind people, I guess, at a single flash. From there, I would go back home and shower and come back and teach my 7 a.m. class. Mm-hmm. We would usually work to about 10 at night when I'd go home and fall in bed and start it all over again. Well, one night in particular, I was bored because nothing was happening, and we were building some new buildings, so I went to check on them.
3: Okay.
2: And I tried to open a door, but it was jammed. And so In order to open it, I had to put my flashlight down, and I burst through triumphantly, but the door slammed shut behind me and locked. So I was locked inside the room.
3: And total darkness.
2: Total darkness. Mm. So I thought, well, surely there's a window here. I'll crawl out it. I turned around and I saw the form of a man standing on the other side of the room, and I froze.
3: I can imagine. I would have too.
2: Oh, and at first I'm thinking, well, you know, what is this? And then I realized, well, if it's a burglar, I'm dead anyway, you know, because I've left my armament outside. Mm-hmm. I don't have a flashlight anymore. But if it's a kid, I can bluff my way through this. So I said, all right, buddy, I see you. Come on out. And he didn't move. I said, no, come on, son. The game's over. I'm going to take you back to the dorm. He didn't move. So I took a step towards him, and he took a step towards me. And I stopped. Well, I'm frozen now.
3: Of course.
2: Well, this keeps going on for quite a while until I finally figure out that I'm looking at my reflection in a mirror. I was afraid of my own shadow. You know,
3: but you were afraid of the shadow.
2: I was afraid of the shadow. That's right.
3: Oh, I get it now. Yeah. That's why when we say afraid of their own shadow, we're talking about Mike.
2: That's right. I am the guy. You look that up in the dictionary, and there's my picture.
3: So there you go. Today, we're actually talking about a very special topic of how is it that we apply our understanding of God from shadow to substance. Mm-hmm. And we are discussing here when one of the priests redefined the law because of David. So we're going to go back to the story of David in 1 Samuel chapter 21. This starts what we call a season of caves in the life of David, when he realizes these are going to be hard times between his anointing and his appointing. There's going to be cave 101, you know, a time of suffering and training.
2: Yeah, I've been there.
3: Oh, really? You've been in the cave?
2: I've been in the cave. I've spent a lot of time in the cave, but I found that eventually I learned that that was God's training place for me. But that's another story altogether.
3: Yeah, you know, I do think that God does some of his best work in caves.
2: Yeah, he does.
3: Yes.
2: He does. And of course, we find that David will end up there, but right now he's fleeing from Saul. Jonathan has warned him, Saul wants to take your life, and so David flees.
3: And he's starting to get hungry. I mean, the anointed of the Lord, the one that received the anointing, now is hungry. He is escaping from one place to the other, and he is going to go to the priest and say, I need something to eat. Mm-hmm. So we are going to pick it up on 1 Samuel chapter 21 and from the beginning.
2: So then David came to Nob to Ahimelech, the priest, and Ahimelech

0: came trembling to meet David and said to him, "Why are you alone and no one with you?" David said to Ahimelech, "The priest, the king, has commissioned me with a matter and has said to me, 'Let know anything about the matter on which I am sending you and which I have commissioned you, and I have directed the young men to a certain place.'"
1: We don't know exactly why David is being misleading here. Some people believe that Ahimelech actually was the brother of the one that was in charge of Saul's guard. So that actually he had a relative in Saul's, army. And so maybe David doesn't know if he can trust him fully.
0: That may be. Or maybe he's even trying to protect the priest. "I don't want you involved with this, so I'm going to lie about this."
1: Which eventually this terribly backfires because all the priests are killed by Saul. But nevertheless, he's hungry and he's going to come to a place here where he's going to say, well, the bottom line is this. I need something to eat. On verse 3.
0: It says, "Now therefore, what do you have on hand? Give me 5 loaves of bread or whatever can be found." The priest answered David and said, "There is no ordinary bread on hand, but there is consecrated bread, if only the young men have kept themselves from women."
1: Okay, there's two things that we should explain here. What was this consecrated bread? Once a week, every Sabbath, new bread was placed in front of God, in God's presence. And there were 12 loaves.
0: The table of showbread is what it was referred to as.
1: Yes, and the 12 were, the 12 tribes of Israel, and they were placed there every Sabbath. And after that, when they were changed the next week,
0: then only the priest could eat them.
1: Then only the priest could eat this leftover bread when it was replaced. So that's the first thing of the consecrated bread. Second is the young men have kept themselves from women. This was an actual custom that when people were in war, this was like a holy calling. They were supposed to keep themselves from having sexual relations. This is why, if you remember with David and Bathsheba.
0: Yeah, we'll come to that story later.
1: But how the soldier didn't want to go sleep with his wife because everybody else was in war. So this is not something that David is making up. This is the way it is because these were holy wars, per se.
0: Yeah, and Ahimelech is saying, you know, if they have kept themselves consecrated, then perhaps we could let them have this. David answered the priest and said to him, "Surely women have been kept from us as previously when I set out, and the vessels of the young men were holy, though it was an ordinary journey. How much more men than today when their vessels be holy?"
1: Yeah, vessels is supposed to be a euphemism for sexuality, their sexuality. So it's saying, well, we are ready to take this. Now, what was the problem with this whole picture? Well, the problem was that here the priest is violating the ceremonial laws.
0: That's right.
1: Okay, this is, I mean, we can tell you where all these laws are, but, you know, we have that this should only be eaten by the priest is found in Leviticus chapter 24, verse 9. And so here, the mercy laws have to supersede the ceremonial laws.
0: And I think it's important to know that there are those two different kinds of laws. We got ceremonial laws, those which had to do with the ceremonies, the pointing forward to the coming Messiah, those that had to do with the feast and about being pure. And then we had laws about how we treat one another, which would be laws of mercy.
1: And the compassionate acts were always within the spirit of the law. That's why supposedly, even in the time of the New Testament, mercy laws were supposed to supersede ceremonial laws.
0: That's right.
1: But many times people made the other choice, and I see that sometimes people are still making these choices in churches when we say, well, that kid can come in because he's not dressed appropriately, and you know, we prefer that he's dressed appropriately than that he comes in.
0: Right.
1: And it's hard because people sometimes continue to choose what seems pure over the hearts of people and the compassionate acts.
0: And we see this again in a story that comes from us to us from the Gospel of Luke, where the disciples were hungry and they were doing something that was lawful on any other day, but they happened to be doing it on the Sabbath day. And truthfully, the people who were watching them really gave Jesus a very hard time about it.
1: Yeah, and it's interesting because the Pharisees come with a charge. You know, that this chapter 6 of Luke says that they were on the green fields and they were rubbing their hands and eating the grain. And verse 2 says, some Pharisees said, "Why do you do what is not lawful on the Sabbath?" So here we're going to talk about Sabbath laws
0: Right. And how to keep that day holy and pure. Now, what they were doing, again, to walk through a grain field and pick up a handful of stuff was not wrong, except for it was being done on the Sabbath day, and there it was considered to be a violation.
1: And what is funny is that Jesus goes back to talk about David's story that we just saw. And it's not that Jesus is making the argument that, well, David broke the law, therefore I can break the law.
0: Yeah.
1: No, he is expanding the law to have more meaning, and not only mercy, but more meaning in the light of who he is.
0: And verse 3, it says, "And Jesus answered them and said,

0: said, "Have you not even read what David did when he was hungry, he and those who were with him, how he entered the house of God and took and ate the consecrated bread, which is not lawful for any to eat except the priest alone, and gave it to his companions?"
1: And he was saying to them, "The Son of Man is Lord of the Sabbath." So he was trying to say, look, you guys haven't fully understood what the Sabbath is all about. You're just looking at the letter of the ceremonial law about the Sabbath, but perhaps you have not understood the whole meaning, not only the mercy and the compassion and acts, but the fact that it should be interpreted in light of my mission, because I am the Lord of the Sabbath, says Jesus.
0: Yeah, basically, I'm the guy who made the Sabbath, and it's all about me anyway.
1: Yes, and you guys missed it. It's very interesting to me, the topic of how ordinary boundaries between what is sacred and profane must be redefined constantly when we are facing who Christ is, his mission, and mercy laws above purity laws. And I think a lot of people probably are being challenged right now by this broadcast because they have realized that themselves they sometimes have chosen purity laws versus mercy laws.
0: Hey, you know what? I think we've all been there. I've done that. But here we're seeing that this law in the story with David is being redefined on the basis of David's need and God's agenda.
1: Absolutely.
0: God has a plan and David has a need, and therefore the law of purity and the law of the showbread was not nearly as important as it was to meet David's need and fulfill God's agenda.
1: Yes. You know, this is a wonderful topic, and we hope that you will think about it, and it has challenged me throughout my life. At the end of this event, on chapter 21 of 1 Samuel, David says, okay, now that we got the bread, do you have any swords?
0: Yeah.
1: And the priest says, we have no swords here except the sword of Goliath, the Philistine, whom you killed in the Valley of Elah. And I almost feel like God, in the middle of this cave time for David, decides he needs some encouragement, and he's going to remind him of what he has done through him.
0: The only fear we have for the future is that we forget how God has blessed us in the past. You, like David, may find yourself in between time, in a cave. You may be in a time of sorrow. You trust the Lord. He's going to teach you something at this time, and he will work out things for his glory and your good.
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1: God is using Crown to help the world's most vulnerable people. Hi, I'm Chuck Bentley with My Money Life from Crown. In Madagascar, I've witnessed real hunger as I've never experienced, along with the hunger for biblical truth. We've trained leaders in no plowing and no burning conservation agricultural solutions for turning small-scale farms into profitable farms. Simultaneously, they're equipped with God's stewardship principles through Crown's African Money Map and the Money Map Game. 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These biblical financial principles enable them, their families, and their communities to escape poverty. We recently received the following testimony from one of our trainers. Today, I traveled to the most remote corners of Madagascar to share the training I received through Crown. 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But the transformation does not stop in the field. By integrating biblical financial management, we're breaking the chains of poverty within households. 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
3: Welcome to Johnny Erickson Tada Sharing Hope. Our sin has cost us a lot, but aren't you glad that Jesus paid it all? And here's Johnny to sing about that very thing.
4: I hear the Savior say, thy strength.

0: Oh, that is a favorite hymn to sing. Whenever I wheel up and down the long ramp that winds around our chapel at Johnny and Friends International Disability Center, it's right, every morning, every evening, when I wheel up the ramp to my office or when I wheel down it to leave in the afternoon, I always sing a hymn. To me, it just sounds nice echoing in our large lobby. And because so many of my coworkers are in alcoves on the second floor near the ramp, sometimes it's nice when they chip in with a little faint harmony. But the other evening, when I was singing this beautiful hymn going down the ramp, suddenly, I heard a lot more than just one or two voices. I heard a chorus of voices. And nearing the chapel, I looked up, and there, lining the glass railing on the second floor, were about six or seven co-workers leaning over, all singing along with me. And it was so beautiful. It was like one of those flash mobs. I never expected it. And what was more cool was that others getting out of the elevator to go home, they too stopped near the front desk and they sang along with us. You know, Psalm 134 tells us to lift up your hands and worship the Lord in the sanctuary. Now, our ministry headquarters is no sanctuary, but God owns our building. It's a Christian workplace where you can, without fear, raise your voice in a spontaneous song of praise. Nobody's going to give you an odd look. And if you happen to gather with a couple of people in the hallway to spontaneously pray, nobody's going to think that's strange. It's what happens all the time here at the International Disability Center. And it may account, it just might, for why our co-workers always vote this ministry as a best Christian workplace every year. Now, I don't know where you work. It may well not be a Christian organization. It could be your home, which hopefully is Christian, right? Or it could be in a college dorm. You could be standing at your kitchen sink. You could be waiting in line at the grocery store. It could be a bank. It could be the mall, the market, wherever. May I encourage you to hum a hymn or even sing it softly? I know I do that in the elevator. When I wheel into an elevator, there's sometimes two or three people and there's no time to talk about Jesus, right? But I can hum Amazing Grace or even this hymn. People will know it's a Christian song. They see me sitting in a wheelchair. They see me smile and they can connect the dots. So there you go. Friend, there are people all around you and some may even be Christians, people who need a refreshing word. So encouragement can be theirs for your song. And no better hymn is there to sing than the wonderful assurance that Jesus has really paid it all.
1: 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And we've posted a photo of what our lobby looks like here at the Johnny and Friends International Disability Center. Remember, God has granted us so great a salvation. So let's sing about it.
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Are you afraid that God doesn't want to hear your complaints? Hi, this is Lauren Stibgen for the Christian Working Woman. Do you ever have a feeling that you're enduring things that shouldn't be happening to you? How about waiting for something good to happen? Why me or why not me? David's life was full of waiting, enemies, and strife, and he knew that his direct line to God was the best way for him to cry out. If you read the books of 1 and 2 Samuel, you see the long and arduous road David endures to become king. Even though he is anointed as king early on by the prophet Samuel, he spends years fleeing from a jealous and hateful Saul, and David was just being himself. First, David was a skilled warrior, and he had a lot of success. He was also a skilled musician that played the harp for Saul when he was feeling mentally unwell. Saul, he was deeply jealous of David. Jealous of his skill, jealous of the favor God shows to David, and jealous of the relationship that David had with his son Jonathan. Not only did Saul throw spears at David, but he charged his entire army to kill him. Saul was David's enemy continually. Sometimes we are confronted with things and we really don't know why. We are truly just being ourselves, giving our best and our all. Are we like David, seeking feedback? In 1 Samuel 21, David asked Jonathan, "What have I done? What is my guilt? And what is my sin before your father that he seeks my life?" David never received a good worldly answer from his dear friend Jonathan. In the Psalms, David's laments to the Lord during this time are many, but Psalm 142, 1 and 2 highlights his desperation.

0: salvation. With my voice, I cry out to the Lord. With my voice, I plead for mercy to the Lord. I pour out my complaint before him. I tell my trouble before him. David goes on to talk about how traps have been set for him and no one cares about his soul. Have you ever felt this? You ask for help and it seems there's none in sight. Have you ever felt like no one cares for your soul? David knew that God cared for him and that he knew his way. He poured his complaint to God when he had no one else in the world to ask, "Why me?" God wants to hear your complaints. He wants to be there to remind you that he is for you in this deep time of lament. 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
6: With SRN News, I'm Rich Thomason in Washington. With the NATO summit underway in Turkey, it appears that President Trump's demand that the allies step up their defense spending is producing results.
7: At a news conference, NATO Secretary General Mark Rutte says allies need to present credible plans to reach higher defense spending targets.
8: Here in Ankara, I expect nations to present clear, concrete, and credible plans to reach that 5% goal. And the evidence we see so far is impressive.
7: Rutte adds, nations which may be falling behind in defense spending commitments will be encouraged to stick to the plan. This week, several NATO leaders are announcing new deals with defense companies, plenty of them in the U.S. I'm Charles de Levesma.
6: And now there are two. Britain's military reports a second tanker has been attacked in the Strait of Hormuz. Structural damage to the vessel, but no one injured. Hours earlier, an LNG tanker off Oman caught fire after being struck by a projectile of some sort. Iranian state TV says that ship was targeted after it ignored warnings. A long road to recovery for earthquake-shattered Venezuela. 17,000 people homeless. SRN News and our parent company, Salem Media, partnering with Christian nonprofit Food for the Poor to rush emergency aid to victims of the quakes. Listeners who'd like to help can find an online banner at the top of our website, srnnews.com. The Americans' dream of a World Cup title has evaporated with a 4-1 loss to Belgium. The loss coming on the heels of President Trump's successful intervention on behalf of a suspended American player. The suspension was lifted by FIFA. And on Wall Street, stocks have slipped into the red. The Dow is down 97 points. The Nasdaq Composite Index off 387 points. This is SRN News.
9: I've got this. No worries. Handled. Not a problem. Do you ever find yourself confidently tossing out phrases like this during your workday and then sitting back and thinking, do I have this? 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This is a problem. It's okay not to have all the answers, and it's even more okay to admit to others and to yourself that you need help. We all need help at different times and with different issues. 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We need to trust that God gives us support in the form of family, friends, and co-workers. In Proverbs chapter 3, verse 5, we are taught to trust in the Lord with all your heart and lean not on your own understanding. Imagine if it was all up to us to figure out how far would our own understanding take us. 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We'd love to hear from you. Thanks, and God bless you.
6: Britain's outgoing prime minister makes a rather odd statement.
10: Keir Starmer, who will leave office later this month, gave a speech last week touting his accomplishments. Amongst them, Starmer, who represents the Labour Party, said he was proud to have worked with, quote, the gayest parliament ever. Addressing an LGBT gathering, the PM added, quote, I don't think there's any parliament that is gayer than this parliament, and that is fantastic. Out of 650 members of the House of Commons, 76 identify as LGBT. Michael Harrington reporting.
6: A surge of grant cancellations has hit researchers focused on promoting the LGBT agenda. as the Trump administration targets ideologically driven science and government waste. So far, the government has terminated almost 70 LGBT grants to 46 institutions, totaling nearly $40 million. Administration officials say they want to root out unscientific studies and those that do not benefit the general public. This is SRN News. No presidential pardon for this guy, not involved in the 2021 riot at the U.S. Capitol.
11: Brian Cole Jr. is charged with planting pipe bombs near the national headquarters of the Democratic and Republican parties on the eve of the January 6, 2021 riot. Federal Judge Amir Ali noted the president's blanket pardons for rioters explicitly applied only to people who were convicted of crimes related to the attack. Cole was arrested nearly a year after the mass pardons were issued, so the judge concluded they don't apply to him. Prosecutors have said Cole confessed after his arrest, telling FBI agents he felt bewildered by conspiracy theories related to the 2020 presidential election, and something just snapped. Ed Donahue, Washington.
6: A preliminary hearing for accused Charlie Kirk assassin Tyler Robinson continues today.

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Welcome to Homeschool Companion, your source for information, motivation, and inspiration.

0: motivation and inspiration. If you're part of the homeschool community or simply interested in learning more about home-based education, stay tuned. Together we'll examine the latest in the curriculum as we explore fresh ways to teach and learn. Here's your homeschool companion host, author, educator, and children's ministry specialist, Dr. Rose Gamblin.
1: Welcome, welcome. I'm so glad you're here with us. I wouldn't have a show if I didn't have listeners. You play a vital part of what we're trying to do here, which is to spread joy and help homeschooling families and help families in general, because it doesn't matter whether you send them to traditional school or keep them at home. The home is the first and the most important school. Part of your curriculum may be sending them to a traditional school or sending them to a micro school or sending them to a private Christian school or homeschooling them or unschooling them. That might be your curriculum. Today's devotion is titled, What Prayers Are in the Bible? And our memory verse is, all scripture is inspired by God and is useful to teach us what is true and to make us realize what is wrong in our lives. It corrects us when we are wrong and teaches us to do right. 2 Timothy 3:16. And of course, as a child, I had to learn that as a memory verse in the King James Version. Something about the King James Version and the poeticness of it. You know, it's Shakespearean at its best. And it's easy to memorize because it kind of has a rhythm. It's very lyrical. So we have our little story for the kids today called Prayer Journal. Savannah said, Daddy, does God really listen to my prayers? Well, let's check our family prayer journal to find out. Daddy got the book from the shelf and they started turning the pages. Daddy, that's when we read about Noah and the flood. Savannah pointed out a picture. Well, we wrote that we needed more rain for the plants and animals. Daddy turned the page to a drawing with rain and with flowers. I remember God sent rain and the flowers grew and the grass turned green. Savannah looked at more pages. She had drawn a picture of Grandma when she'd fallen and hurt her hip. On the page beside it was a big heart and a flower to thank God for healing Grandma. That page also had drawings of the time that Peter healed a lame man. God answered our prayers when he healed Grandma, just like Peter healed the lame man. Yes, God listens to our prayers and answers them. The next page had Jesus written on a big heart. Hey, that's when I told Jesus I loved him. I believed he died for me, so I know I'll go to heaven and be with him one day. Savannah, does this book remind you that God listens to our prayers? Yes. I want to look at every page and thank God for all the prayers that he's heard and all the answers that he's already sent. And, you know, when I was a child, just like in my Fritz book, I prayed that my little dog would survive that terrible snake bite by that big timber rattler. Everyone said he wouldn't make it, but he made it. And was it just by chance? I don't know. I believe that God not only took that dog through all of my childhood, that dog lived with me through all of my childhood until I was married. And now that I'm writing about it, I'm remembering again how many times God's providence protected me, protected my family. God is so good. Just the other day, I told this story in church about when we were hijacked in a big commercial airliner and had to make an emergency landing in Algeria. You know, these kinds of things add to the fabric of our lives and we sometimes take for granted. It also reminds me of an interview, and I hope you'll go and listen to it. Van Natta is his last name, and he was crushed when a big Peterbilt jack failed and landed on him. He's a diesel mechanic. And his experience of surviving that only by God's providence. And God is with us. He knows that he knows what we're going through. And he also knows that we're in a sinful world. So

totally were already recreated in heaven, we wouldn't be able to minister to each other and to fortify each other and to say, look, there's something better coming. It's coming. I assure you, it's coming. So with that being said, let's pray. Dear Heavenly Father, we know you are coming too. We hear of the atrocities, the brutal murders of Christians all over the world. And Lord, you see them. You've seen this. It just breaks your heart, and it breaks our heart too. We want you to come, Lord, and we ask for that peace that we know we are in your hands. Thank you so much, Jesus. All this I pray in thy holy name. Amen. Ta-da! Arts and crafts, or experiential learning, where we interact with what we've been studying. So activity number one, draw a picture of the scene that Psalms 23 describes. Write the verses from Psalms 23 on the back of the page using the following colors for specific words. For example, gray for sheep, green for pastures or meadows, blue for water, brown for paths, rod or staff, black for evil, darkness or shadows, red for good shepherd, meaning that he was willing to die for his sheep, and yellow for the cup or eternity. So when you get to those words, the Lord is my shepherd, I shall not want, you write those words in these colors. Number two, take a drive, and if it's safe, pull a U-turn or find another unexpected way to get back to your destination. What does it mean to make a U-turn in life? That's a good question for young people. And number three, watch the sunset and pray for tomorrow. How is every day like a fresh start? You know, the first day, today is the first day of the rest of your life. You've heard that saying. And we want to thank Karen Whiting for preparing these devotions in her book, 52 Weekly Devotions for Family Prayer. Arts and crafts, hands-on learning, that's where it's really at. So have fun learning. Curriculum Corner. We have been writing our own curriculum for about 2 weeks, looking at all the different aspects of it. And there's a lot that you can do, but really keep it as simple as possible that works for you. Your learning objective, you know, what you're going to try to accomplish, and then the ways you're going to try to accomplish it, and then how you're going to evaluate if you accomplish it. We call it by a fancy word called assessment. Assessments come in lots of different forms. It's your judgment as to whether they've learned it or not. It can come in a conversation. It can come in something that they present to you. It can come, of course, in a regular test-like form or quiz. So there's many ways that you can assess what they've learned. And it's good to assess as you go along. I would always give weekly concept checks. And it would be just five questions. Doesn't have to be a big hairy test or something that you've spent a lot of time on. As you're writing this curriculum, though, if you have in mind how you're going to evaluate it or how you're going to assess if they've learned it or not, really will help you make sure you have taught it well, so to speak, or presented it well, or given them enough information or where to get enough information that they can learn what you want them to learn. So assessment's a big thing. And remember, curriculum is the path that you choose. So Heather's asking, she says, I'm thinking of switching my kids to a different program. Currently, they do Connections Academy. Connections Academy is the public school's version of online school. It's very prescriptive. And for example, if you go on vacation or travel somewhere with no internet, you still have to make up the hours you missed. And that can, if you have to spend 5.5 hours a day on a normal basis, and then you go on vacation,

0: You know, multiply that by 5 days that you're on vacation. So please listen to the show and all the things we've talked about as far as doing your own homeschooling thing. You don't have, for example, when you take your children on vacation, they are learning so much more than what they would be learning in traditional school. So why would you not be able to count that as education? Of course you would be. Remember curriculum's the path you choose. I know I say that 100 times in the other segment, but when parents ask me, I just remind them over and over and over again. That was a great question, Heather. There's so many people that ask me that all the time. Yes, get out of that virtual public school scenario, and there's lots of free resources, and you can go to my website, Homeschool Companion, and you'll find a lot of resources there, or you can call me at 301-824-3162 or email me at myhomeschoolcompanion@gmail.com. I would love to hear you. And if you want to hear just these interviews, I'm starting my YouTube channel. You can go and just say, go to YouTube and then go at Homeschool Companion. And I have 18 subscribers. I'm hoping to get so many more. So go there. Hey guys, we've come to the end of this half of our show. Our guest is going to be part two of the Michael Coleman show. And Dr. Coleman is so spiritual. I love listening to him. And you're going to love this interview. We'll be right back.
1: You have been listening to Homeschool Companion, a production of MRG Media. 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

0: The views, beliefs, and opinions expressed on this program are those of the guests and callers and are not necessarily those of MRG Media Ministries, this network, its management, or other stations and sponsors that choose to air this program.
1: Welcome, welcome. I'm here with Dr. Michael Coleman, and we are going to discuss women's ordination and the San Antonio Compromise. The San Antonio Compromise is in reference to the 61st General Conference of Seventh-day Adventists Worldwide Convention, and that topic was highly discussed. I think they have a different topic that they're highly discussing at this one, which is we're at the 62nd General Conference session, and it's been a delight meeting people from all over the world, and that's how we came to meet. Right. So we're going to talk about your book, and you can get it off from Amazon and also off from Teach Services
2: and Barnes & Noble.
1: So women's ordination, and you might not have ever even thought it was an issue, but it is an issue in our denomination.
2: In
1: the Seventh-day Adventist denomination, there's other denominations,
2: right,
1: too that the, hold true to
2: Southern
1: that.
2: Southern Baptists as well. And in most denominations, if it's not an issue now, it was an issue, and with some it will be. So my book, what I want to emphasize, this book, it's written with my church, my denomination in mind, but it is not exclusively for my denomination. In fact, the bulk of the book deals with the scriptures, what the scripture says, on this topic. And we answer just about every question. Those who have read this book have said to me, this is the most concise and precise book on the topic. After you pass the introduction, which deals with the issue in the Seventh-day Adventist denomination, it goes to Bible. It goes right to the scriptures, and we deal with the topic. Now, rather

0: than saying too much on the book, because perhaps people want to know, well, what side do you come down on? I don't want to give that away.
1: Besides, they know all the other people I've interviewed on this topic, and they might get confused after a while. But, you know, my whole point is I like to look at the Greek on the topic, and right. I have an author that has gone back to the Greek and really, you know, kind of mined it out. And so all the women love her book because, okay. you know, mm-hmm. It says, you know, women's ordination is absolutely God, you know. Ordination is a man-contrived thing anyway, and it's not like baptism. Baptism is the scriptural-based.
0: Right.
1: But ordination, there's nowhere in the Bible that...
0: Well, that's what some argue.
1: That's what some argue,
0: right.
1: yes.
0: I will say this. I'll say this. This issue has a lot to do with scripture. Now, some will be trying to follow societal trends, but the church, at least Protestant churches, believe that the Bible and the Bible only is the guide for how we should conduct ourselves. And that's what most Protestants believe, that the Bible should inform our decisions, not society.
1: Yes.
0: So on this issue, it's kind of a test for the churches. I believe we're living in the end of time. So this is a test for the churches. Yeah, so I was saying this book, issue is a test for the churches before the Lord comes concerning whether or not we're going to follow the scripture all the way, or we're going to allow some other elements to inform our decision. And when we go through the texts, the scriptures, and when we look at the example of Jesus, the Apostle Paul, the disciples in the New Testament, there is a clear pattern that's laid out, and that pattern does not change. And so, without telling you where I come down on, I would say to you, when you read this book, you will see that pattern. You will see it from the scriptures. The other thing is that we can uphold things that are not mutually exclusive. For example, a church can support women in doing the work of God, and yet the question of ordination be an issue that you have to say, well, let's look at what the Bible has to say on that issue. I have people, female, that work with me on a professional basis, elders, female elders, so forth, female pastors. I treat them equally. But then the question is, does God approve of a woman serving as an overseer in an overseer capacity? Is being an ordained female pastor the same as being a prophetess? We have to look at those distinctions. How could God call a female to be a prophetess and not call a female to be a pastor or an elder? Is there an issue that needs to be clarified in that? So the book goes into that thing. And then the whole thing about diversity and equality. How do I reconcile what the Bible teaches with societal views of diversity and equality? The book goes into that as well.
1: That's very good, because, you know, in the same breath that the Apostle Paul said, you know, women be quiet, he also said, slave, go back and be a meek slave with your master. And so you do have to take every scripture, prayerfully go through it. And I do believe that Ellen White was ordained, but those ordination records might not be available to us now, but in one of her books I read about that. And so there is an incongruence here in the church.
0: Right.
1: Especially since

0: We want to meet at the global level, and so many countries are very patriarchal in nature.
1: Right, right.
0: The elders call the shots for the village, you know, and that's the way they survive. That's part of their protection.
1: Yeah.
0: So I understand that dilemma. But I still wonder, you know, Jesus is coming so soon, why you would take these beautiful brain cells of yours and devote it to this topic. What prompted you to spend that much time?
1: There are some historical trends that's also affecting the Seventh-day Adventist Church. If you do not follow the biblical model, you open up the door to gradually embrace other things. So you move from women's ordination to the LGBT issue. And if you were not faithful with respect to the word on women's ordination, it's going to show when you deal with the LGBT issue. And right now, our denomination is struggling with that. Most denominations is struggling with that. The Lutheran Church struggled with this. And so you have one section of the Lutheran Church that kept, you know, they were very faithful to Scripture, and another section that said, well, you know, we're going to try to be more in line with society. They did it with women's ordination, and they've done it with their approach to the LGBT issue. So it is very relevant today, and I imagine that there will be other issues that we have to face if we're not facing them from a biblical model or biblical perspective, we're going to run into
0: problems. I know
1: problems.
0: We're starting to run out of time again, but can you give us a hint at what you felt was the San Antonio Compromise?
1: The compromise was that the church voted that we would not ordain women. But then the compromise was that the proposal, before the church voted, the church had a 2-year study of this issue on a biblical basis. But the proposal that was brought to the floor had nothing to do with whether or not we should follow the scripture. It had to do with whether or not I should allow a division to make that choice.
0: Yeah.
1: That is a compromise. And because of that compromise in the Adventist church, we are now having problems, a whole lot of problems. Because we didn't put it before the, even though the people voted on a biblical basis, we didn't put the proposition before the people in terms of whether we're going to follow the word of God or not.
0: And, you know, listener, I want to tell you that God's people, God's end time people, are going to come out of every denomination. And they will be those that follow the testimony of Jesus Christ, right?
1: Absolutely.
0: They will be those that did not compromise. And so we've come to the end of our show. We've been talking with Dr. Michael Coleman about women's ordination and the San Antonio Compromise. I hope you've enjoyed it as much as I have. I have one last thing to say, and that is God bless.
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1: He indeed is coming soon. The sky is receded as a scroll, as it would be rolled up. Every mountain and island would be moved out of their places. God powerfully is speaking to his people.
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1: Our studies in the book of Revelation focus every chapter on the centrality of Jesus Christ. Jesus is the heart of the book of Revelation. And again, I want to repeat it for emphasis. Wherever you start in the book of Revelation, you have to end with Jesus. The word revelation comes from the Greek word apocalypse. It means an unveiling or an unsealing. The book of Revelation is not a sealed book. Indeed, it is an open book. It's a book that reveals Jesus' plans to unmask Satan's deceptions at the end time, and it reveals how Jesus wants to get us through these last days of Earth's history. We go now in our studies in Revelation to Revelation chapter 6. In Revelation chapter 6, you have the four horsemen. Many people have tried to interpret those horsemen in different ways. But remember, the master key of Revelation is found in Revelation chapter 1. It's the revelation of Jesus Christ. But then also you come down to Revelation chapter 1 and look there in the first chapter. And it says, verse 19, write the things which you have seen, past tense, the things that are, present tense, and the things that will take place after this. The book of Revelation is closely linked to the book of Daniel. The prophecies of Daniel always begin where the prophet is, and they take you from that period of time down the stream of time. The same with the prophecies of Revelation. If you look at the seven churches, they begin with Ephesus, the church of the apostles, and they move through a historical sequence and take you down to the end, the church of the judgment hour, Laodicea. In Revelation chapter 6, you have the same principle. The church is a historical continuum. And in Revelation chapter 6, in the vision of the four horsemen, in the subsequent seals in Revelation 6, we find the impact of the church on the world and the world on the church. So let's jump right into it. We go to Revelation 6, starting with verse 1. It says, now I saw as a lamb opened one of the seals. Now who is opening the seals? The lamb. And who is the lamb? It's, of course, Jesus. So if Jesus is opening the seals, I certainly am interested in what Jesus has to say, aren't you? We have the first of the four horsemen. The first of these seals are open. He says, I saw the Lamb open one of the seals. Jesus is opening the seals of history. Jesus Christ himself is revealing to us what history is going to play out, how it's going to play out. And if Jesus is opening these seals, it means the seals are not closed. They are what? Open. And if Jesus is opening the seals, these seals of history, I want to know what Jesus has to say about the church, about history, and about the impact of the church on history. Now we continue. I heard one of the living creatures say with a voice like thunder, come and see. Jesus opened the seals, and when the angelic voices say, come and see, that's worth studying, isn't it? Somebody says, well, you can't understand it. Well, if Jesus is opening it, you can't understand it. If the angels are saying, come and see, they're not saying, come and be blinded, come and see. First, we look, and what do we see? The scripture tells us. John says, I looked, and behold, a white horse. And he who sat on it had a bow, and a crown was given him. And he went out, conquering to conquer. Now, throughout the New Testament, white is a symbol of apostolic purity. And throughout the New Testament, a rider on a horse symbolizes conquest. Remember that the prophecies always begin where the prophet is. In the first century, God gives to John a picture of conquest, a rider on a white horse. He gives him a picture of that rider with a bow shooting the arrows of God's word into the hearts of the heathen, and they die to the old life and they come alive to a new life. The first horse galloping across the sky in white represents the apostolic New Testament church.

It represents a powerful, pure faith that invades marketplaces, universities, and Caesar's household. The White Horse period was approximately from AD 31 to AD 100. It was the days of Jesus, the days of the apostles in the first century. In fact, one secular Roman writer writing about Christianity said this. He said, "You Christians are everywhere. You're in our armies. You're in our navies. You're in our universities. You're in our marketplaces. There's no place we can go that you're not there." In fact, Paul, writing in the book of Philippians about the journey in a Roman dungeon, writes about Christians in the household of Caesar. In Caesar's own house, the gospel found lodgment. And there many were converted. The Apostle Paul talks about the gospel in his day going to the entire known world. In fact, you can read about it in Colossians chapter 1. In the Bible says in Acts chapter 5, verse 14, believers were increasingly added to the Lord, multitudes of men and women. The church historian Eusebius puts it this way, "We saw the most marvelous inspiration of force which was truly divine." That's the force of early Christianity, the White Horse period. "And the readiness of those who had faith in the Christ of God," Eusebius says, "immediately, when one sentence had been pronounced upon one group, another party came forth before the tribunal acknowledging themselves Christians." This is Eusebius talking. "And remaining unmoved before the dangers and torments of all kind, indeed they reasoned with joy the final sentence of death." Eusebius said, the Christian church in the first century was a powerful force because it had a pure faith. Now, the devil knew he had to do something about that. Even at death, these Christians, according to Eusebius, sang hymns and offered thanksgiving to the God until their last breath. Colossians 1, verse 23, the Apostle Paul says, "If indeed you continue in faith, grounded and steadfast and not moved away from the hope of the gospel which you heard, which was preached to every creature under heaven, of which I, Paul, have become a minister." The gospel is so powerful in the New Testament time that it was preached by the unction of the Holy Spirit to the entire then known world. The devil had to do something. So the Lamb opens the second seal, showing the second phase of church history. A red horse gallops across the sky. Revelation 6, verse 4. "Another horse, fiery red, went out. It was granted to the one who sat on it to take peace from the earth, that people should kill one another, and there was given a great sword." The devil saw the church growing rapidly. The red horse period with the rider, with the sword, the devil raised up. A period of pagan persecution. Christians were thrown to the lions. They were burned at the stake. They were massacred with the sword. The devil wanted to destroy the church. But when these Christians were being burned, they still sang praises to God. When they were thrown to lions at the Colosseum, they sang praises to God. The blood-stained faith carried the banner of truth high. The devil knew he had to do something else. You see, this red horse period did not shake their faith at all. I think of one of the experiences that took place in early Christianity. There was a very faithful Christian in the city of Smyrna called Polycarp. Polycarp was one of the leaders of the church there, and the Roman government was quite tolerable of a variety of religions, but it required at least once a year loyalty to Rome by burning incense to Caesar or incense to the Roman emperor. The Roman emperor claimed that many of these Roman emperors claimed that they were God himself. So the Christians refused to burn incense to Caesar because it would have been worshiping a false god. They refused to burn incense to the emperors. Polycarp refused. He was eating supper one night. The Roman soldiers came in to his home, and they said, "We're taking you to the marketplace to burn incense." He said, "I can't do that." He said, "But you sit down and eat." They ate, he prayed, but then he was taken to the marketplace. And as he went to the marketplace, the great statues of the pagan Roman gods were there. And the crowd cried out, "This is the father of the Christians. This is the father of the Christians." The proconsul in the marketplace said, "Just take a little incense and burn it to Caesar, and you can save your life." He said, "God has preserved me for 87 years, and he has done me no wrong. How can I betray him now?" And Polycarp was

0: burned at the stake. But as one Christian Tertullian said, the blood of the martyrs is the seed of the gospel. The more they destroy us, the more we grow. And Christianity did grow in that period of persecution. So the devil had to change his strategy. And the third phase of church history, the third seal opened, the Black Horse period, 313 AD to 538 AD. In Revelation 6, verse 5, it says, "When he opened the third seal, I heard the living creature say, 'Come and see.' I looked, and behold, a black horse, and he had on it a pair of balances in his hand, a pair of scales in his hand." What do balances indicate? Justice or judgment? Where the white horse represented apostolic purity, the black horse represented the compromise of truth. You see, we go from the white horse of purity to the black horse of compromise. And in between those, of course, you have the red horse of persecution.
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0: You have the red horse of persecution. So the devil could not destroy the church through persecution, so he tried to do that through the black horse period, where the apostolic faith was represented in a white horse that went forth with a bow to shoot evil and destroy it through the word of God. The black horse period is a compromised faith in which the church and state unite and the balance scale say their weight in the balance isn't found wanting. What predictions does the Bible give that there would be a compromise of faith? Well, the Apostle Paul met with the early Christian leaders in Acts chapter 20, verse 8, and he said, "Therefore take heed yourself and to all the flock among you, which the Holy Spirit has made you overseers." So he's meeting with the leading Christian pastors of his day. He said, "Shepherd the church of God that he's purchased with his own blood." Then he says, "I know that after my departure," that's after my death, Paul is saying, "savage wolves will come in you among you, not sparing the flock." The savage wolf period was the period of Roman persecution and the black horse bloodstained period. And it was this period of tremendous persecution in the red horse period. And now we follow that with the black horse period that is still bloodstained, where Satan tried to destroy the church. But the apostle goes on, "But also from among yourselves." Now, who's he talking to here? Christian leaders. We read about it. The shepherds of the flock, he says. But he says, among yourselves, among these leaders, "they'll arise up those among you speaking perverse things." What's perverse? Is perverse straight or crooked? It's crooked, right? "They will rise up speaking crooked things, not in harmony with the word of God, but in harmony with the world, to draw away disciples after themselves." We would expect Satan in the black horse period, after the period of persecution, to try to bring pagan doctrines into the church. Pagans would be baptized and brought into the church in large numbers. Large church edifices would take the place of the simplicity of God's word. So the outer ornaments of faith would be substituted for the inner power of the gospel. The Bible says in Daniel 8, verse 12, that during this period, it's the very same period that Daniel's speaking about, that truth would be cast down to the ground. Where would the truth be cast down to the ground? Now, in the book, The Development of Christian Doctrine, page 371, probably the greatest historian of the early church, speaking of Eusebius, we're told by Eusebius that Constantine, who was Constantine? He was a Roman emperor. When did he live? 313 AD to 321 AD. In that period is when he reigned. So Constantine, in order to recommend, I'm quoting now the Development of Christian Doctrine, page 372. Constantine, in order to recommend the new religion to the heathen, what's the new religion? It's Christianity. What does he do? He transfers, according to Eusebius, he transfers into Christianity the outward ornaments to which had been accustomed in their own. The pagans were accustomed to certain ways of worship. When these pagans became Christians, in an attempt to make them feel comfortable, they would have a god called Jupiter. For example, back in those early centuries, Constantine and the church leaders united. They wanted unity in the empire. They then brought pagan images and renamed these pagan images in the church with saints' names. The pagans were worshiping on a day called the Sunday, the day of the sun. You bring that into the church, rename it, and honor the resurrection, contrary to what the Bible says about the Sabbath. Salvation through Christ would be replaced by the requirements of the church with all the duties and obligations of the church. Church prelates would take the place of Jesus. Salvation by grace would be substituted by the teachings of men, the commandments of God given to Moses on Mount Sinai that God wrote with his own finger on tables of stone. Those commandments would be compromised to make Christianity more attractive to the pagans. Exodus 20 verse 4 says, "You shall not make yourself a carved image or any likeness of anything that's in heaven above or that's in earth beneath or that's in the water under the earth. You shall not bow down to them nor serve them." Why did God forbid image worship? For this reason, if you worship the image, you limit your concept of who God is. Your concept of God is limited to the smallness of the image. Secondly, if you worship the image can receive the glory that's only due to God alone. So he says, "Thou shalt not make any image, thou shalt not bow down to them." But there is a problem. The pagans are all worshiping images. So what do? Well, come with me to some of these great churches throughout the medieval period. And what do you see images of? You see images of the saints, whether it's St. Peter or James or Mary, whatever it is. But if I ask you, what's the origin of that statue? Where did it come from? You might not be able to tell me, but many of those statues came directly from pagan culture. You can take Jupiter and rename it Peter. You can take any of those pagan statues, bring them into the church. You see, what's happening is this. There would be an attempt, according to the book of Daniel, to change the times and laws. If you go back to the earliest apostolic creed, I want to read to you from the earliest apostolic creed. It's found in book 7, page 2 of the apostles' early writings. This is the earliest version of the apostles' creed we have. It says, "O Lord Almighty, thou hast created the world by Jesus Christ and has appointed the Sabbath in memory thereof." So the earliest apostle creed talks about the Sabbath in the memory of creation. But when the pagans are coming into the church and they're worshiping on the sun day, what happens? Many of these practices are brought into the church. And this is taking place in the Black Horse period. In a book called The History of the Eastern Church, page 124, this well-known fact of history is brought out. And I'm simply quoting the history of the Eastern Church. It says, "The retention of the old pagan name De Solis, that is the day of the sun for Sunday, is in a great measure owing to the union of pagan and Christian sentiment with which the first day of the week was recommended by Constantine to his subjects, making Christianity more like paganism." See, we find this all through early church history. The White Horse period represents apostolic purity. A church that's powerful, that goes out to witness to the world and moves the world. The Red Horse period, the church is moving the world, so the blood of the martyrs is being shed. But the church is continuing to grow. Satan has to do something. He brings pagans into the church. He waters down the Christian faith. Images come in. Earthly priests take the place of the priesthood of Jesus. Big churches come in. Candles are lit. There are pilgrimages on the knees. The simple gospel of Jesus Christ and the grace of Christ is compromised. And, of course, Sabbath is compromised during this period, too. But then John looks and he sees, what a pale horse right across the sky. Revelation 6, verse 8, "And I beheld and looked, and behold, a pale horse, and the name of him who sat on it was Death, and Hades followed him." Now the rider is dead. By the time you come to this period we call the Middle Ages, or the Dark Ages, why? Because church and state unite. The church has lost its spiritual power. Power was given over them, over a fourth of the earth, to kill with the sword, with hunger, with death, the Bible says, by the beasts of the earth. When church and state united after 538 AD during the Dark Ages, 600, 700, 800, under this period, if you didn't go along with the church-state union, you could be persecuted. There was indeed death in the earth. Many were killed with the sword. if you go to history, there's an amazing statement in church history by James Waring, Century 2, Chapter 2, Section 7 of his book. It talks about Christianity in the Dark Ages.

0: it says, Christianity became an established religion in the Roman Empire and took the place of paganism. Now listen to what this historian says. Christianity, as it existed in the Dark Ages, might be termed baptized paganism. Here you have a secular historian talking about Christianity as what baptized paganism. That's the fourth seal, the dead faith, from the pure apostolic faith where churches were empowered and powerful, to the dead faith because it compromised the integrity of God's word. It becomes baptized paganism. But now the fifth seal opens. Remember, during the period of the fourth seal, church and state united. God's people are being persecuted. But now the fifth seal opens. There's the cry of the martyrs. Revelation 6, verse 9 and 10. When he opened the fifth seal, I saw under the altar the souls of those who had been slain for the word of God and for the testimony which they held. And they cried with a loud voice, saying, O Lord, how long, O Lord, holy and true, until you judge our blood on those who dwell on the earth. Now, there are a lot of questions about this verse we need to look at. When we look at the text, we need to ask some questions. What is the altar? Who are the souls under the altar? The text said, I saw the souls under the altar, and I saw them crying out, how long, O Lord, before you avenge our death? What is the altar? Who are the souls under the altar? Let's go back to the ancient sanctuary of Israel. In ancient Israel, if somebody sinned, they brought their sacrifice to the sanctuary. A lamb or one of the animals without spot or blemish, and they placed that animal upon the altar. So what's the altar? The altar is the place where the sacrifice is slain. So if you have these martyrs who are under the altar is the place where they're slain. So what's the altar? It's the earth. Just like the lamb was sacrificed on the altar, so these martyrs were sacrificed on the earth. Now, what does it mean that their souls are crying out? In the Bible, a soul is often described as not some immortal entity that leaves the body, but as a living person. Genesis 2, verse 7 says, the Lord God formed man of the dust of the ground, breathed into his nostrils the breath of life, and man became a living soul or a living being. God creates man out of the dust of the ground, breathes into his nostrils the breath of life. Man becomes a living person. So the soul is not some kind of immortal entity that lives outside the body. The Bible does not say God put a soul in man. It says he was a living soul. The souls under the altar are the lives of the martyrs who were martyred here on earth, but their voices still symbolically cry out for God's justice to be done. It's not that they are literally under the altar crying out, but the altar is the earth. The souls represent their lives, and the testimony of their lives through the centuries says that to God, avenge our blood. Can you think of anybody else whose blood is crying out that says, God, avenge our blood? Just like Abel's blood cried out for God's vengeance. Remember, God came and he said to Cain, Abel's blood cries out from the earth. Just like Abel's blood cries out for God's vengeance upon evil, so the blood of the martyrs cries out for the reign of God's justice. So we come to the fifth seal. It's opened, and here we see all those who are persecuted down through ages saying, look, you've had the white horse period of apostolic purity from 31 AD to 100 AD. You've had the red horse period with the martyrs for the faith of God. They were slain, but hang on to God's word from 100 to 313 AD. You have the black horse period of compromise from 313 AD during the days of Constantine to 538 AD. You have the dark ages of 1260 years from 538 to 1798. And God's judgment hour is about ready to strike. Revelation 14, verse 7 says, the hour of God's judgment is come. And crying out down through the ages are those faithful men and women. Symbolically, their blood cries out as they rest in their tombs. It says, Lord, judge quickly. Lord, put an end to evil. Lord, put an end to wickedness. It is not that they literally cry out. It's this symbolic blood that is crying out for God's justice. It's this cry of all the persecuted saints in their lives and ages past. It's this cry that Jesus will come. It's their cry that they'll be resurrected from their graves. It's the cry that one day righteousness will reign forever and ever.
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0: The fifth seal ends and the sixth seal opens. They're in those cosmic disturbances. John says, I looked, and when he opens the sixth seal, there was a great earthquake, and the sun became black as sackcloth of hair, and the moon became blood. Here's something very fascinating. At the opening of the judgment, just before God's final judgment in heaven, just before heaven court sits in heaven, just before the destinies of all humanity is settled in heaven, God indeed

says that the heavenly signs reveal that he indeed is coming soon. The sky is receded as a scroll, as it would be rolled up. Every mountain and island would be moved out of their places. God powerfully is speaking to his people.

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4: With SRN News, I'm Bob Agnew in Washington. President Trump is in Turkey for the NATO summit as the Transatlantic Military Alliance is announcing billions of dollars in arms deals in an effort to appease the president. Mr. Trump said today he sat down with Turkish leader Recep Erdogan, close ally to the president, who's hosting this year's gathering. Democrats across the country are pulling their support from Maine Senate candidate Graham Plattner after more allegations of sexual assault. Senator Tom Cotton told the Salem Radio Network, all the drama now surrounding Plattner makes it unlikely that Democrats will be able to unseat incumbent Republican Susan Collins.
5: He may drop out in the next week before the Maine deadline, and they'll replace him with some retread Democratic loser. And that Democrat may not have a Nazi tattoo and may not abuse women. But that Democrat will share his radical left-wing agenda, and that's why Susan

0: Collins will beat whoever it is they put up.
1: Plattner, who denies the accusations, has not resigned but is considering his next steps. The British military says three tankers have been struck by projectiles in the Strait of Hormuz. The latest attacks targeting vessels moving through the mouth of the Persian Gulf. That is not doing much to help the price of oil. They're higher now, driving down the value of some blue chip stocks on Wall Street. Brent crude, last glance, up about $1.90 a barrel. West Texas Intermediate up about $1.74. Two Romanian nationals in the U.S. have pleaded guilty to wire fraud tied to a large SNAP benefit scheme.
2: Prosecutors say the pair were part of an identity theft ring spanning multiple states. From the summer of 2024 until last August, they allegedly used skimming devices to steal SNAP information, then bought hundreds of dollars in bulk items, reselling them for profit. The fraud totaled more than $760,000, causing substantial hardship for over 10 victims.
1: That is Bill Alexander reporting. This is SRN News.
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1: Missouri takes a stand on transgenderism, Michael Harrington reports.
4: The governor has signed a bill that would bar the use of taxpayer dollars to pay for inmates in state prisons to get sex change operations. Alliance Defending Freedom, a Christian legal group, says the legislation is a good idea, adding, quote, "Growing medical evidence demonstrates that these procedures are neither safe nor effective in treating gender dysphoria, and no amount of drugs or surgeries can change a person's sex." Michael Harrington reporting.
1: Same-sex marriage has been the law of the land since the 2015 Supreme Court ruling, but that isn't necessarily the last word on the issue. And lawmakers in at least 11 states have introduced legislation for their current or most recent sessions calling for a ban on gay marriage outright. Most did not pick up much momentum, but the Tennessee House passed a measure to allow private citizens and organizations not to recognize same-sex marriage if they choose not to. This is SRN News. Now here's Rich Thomason with the Midday Wall Street Business Report.
5: Wall Street's benchmarks started the day in mixed fashion as tech stocks gave back a chunk of the gains from yesterday's rally. In Asia, chipmaker Samsung Electronics slumped 7.7%, even after announcing its operating income surged 19-fold to $58.7 billion in the last quarter, while its revenue more than doubled. U.S. chipmaker Broadcom, which helped to pull the markets higher yesterday with a 3.7% gain, gave most of that back overnight, sliding 2.8% before the opening bell. Artificial intelligence stocks have gyrated on fears of a bubble, raising questions about whether all of the dollars flowing into AI chips and data centers can possibly create enough gains in productivity and profits to offset all the investments. For the Wall Street Business Report, I'm Rich Thomason.
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6: Here's a word of hope from the book of Psalms. "You, Lord, have saved my life from death, my eyes from tears, my feet from stumbling. Now I will walk at your side in this land of the living." Psalm 116, verses 8 and 9.

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0: reason to worry about what might happen. When life is hard, we should look to God for the help we need. When you feel afraid, my friend, remember that nothing takes God by surprise. He sees all things, and you and I can count on Him. He's our helper. He's our refuge. He is our strength.
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1: Fear not, for I am with you. Be not dismayed, for I am your God. I will strengthen you. Yes, I will help you. I will uphold you with my righteous right hand. God, Isaiah 41:10. Hi, it's Nathan, and this is day 7 of 30 days of pushing back fear. Who's your God? Strange question for most of us. Wasn't so strange back then. There was no shortage of gods. A God for this, a God for that, and even a God for that other thing. Only thing is, they were no gods at all. Only an illusion of gods. Yeah, it's the same today. Our gods look different, mostly, but they don't deliver any better. We put our hope in stuff, money, careers, etc. And then suddenly everything falls apart and our life is in pieces. So this text has a lot of meaning. Fear not, I am with you, I am your God. See, when you're in the care of a real God, the only real one, a God who spins up galaxies and hurls out suns, now that's a thing, a big, big thing, a thing you and I can count on, even when our very best plans are tearing to shreds.
2: This feels like a disaster. It looks like a disaster. It is a disaster.
3: If it appears God has forgotten you, think again. This is Elizabeth George for A Woman After God's Own Heart. God has not forgotten you. No matter how bad things become, God has a plan for good. Strengthen yourself in the fact of God's goodness, His mercy. He will use what appears to be a tragic circumstance to prepare you for greater spiritual growth and a renewed focus on Him. No price can be put on such a blessing. Romans 15:13 is a benediction for you today, my friend. Now may the God of hope fill you with all joy and peace in believing, that you may abound in hope by the power of the Holy Spirit. This is Elizabeth George.
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6: The local bus screeched to a halt, and we pressed in as best we could. To say that there was standing room only would be an understatement. Diesel exhaust, body odor, and humidity made the hour-long bus ride seem like an eternity. How many times would we have to make this trip? Would we find a suitable house to rent? Would we find our way back to where we were staying at the end of the day?
7: These were the questions that lingered in the mind of the Patel family. It can be frightening not to know what the future holds. In Isaiah 42, verse 16, God says, "And I will lead the blind in a way that they do not know, in paths that they have not known, I will guide them. I will turn the darkness before them into light, the rough places into level ground. These are the things I do, and I do not forsake them." The Patel family moved forward, remembering the promise of God that He will guide their every step, no matter what the circumstances. The Patel family weren't allowed to stay in the borders of the Hamadri kingdom, so they had to find a place close to the border to reach the people there.
8: Thank you for joining us with Frontier Mission Journal. The following story will be called The Lighthouse.
6: Hello, my name is Bear Patel. Bala and I, along with our four children, have been called from our comfortable home in the Rocky Mountains to new territory, new challenges, and a closer walk with him. This was a new project in an unentered land. While we were not permitted to live within the borders of the Hamadri kingdom, God called us to a dusty border region where we can interact with the Hamadri people. But where would we stay? Who would help us? Only God knew. Just days before our arrival, we were given a phone number of a man who was a friend of a friend. Bikash lived about an hour away from the city where we were going to go. His accent was thick and the connection was poor, but he agreed to pick us up at the airport and invited us to stay in his home until we could find our own place to stay. Would he actually be there when we touched down? Praise God, he was.
9: The Lighthouse. Please, God, don't let me get sick, I prayed silently. My family and I had come to a remote corner of Asia to start Bible study groups, but first we needed to find a place to live. The bus lurched forward, and I gripped the back of the seat beside me. I was standing in the aisle, wedged between the edge of a seat and the people crammed tightly behind me. The bus had been full before we got on, but it stopped for us, and we had no idea when another bus might come. Turning sideways, we pushed in until we found a place where there was a little breathing room. Several men hung out the open door as the bus sped along. The aroma around me kept me from taking deep breaths, and I had to stoop down to look out the front window. Contemplating the 45-minute ride ahead of us, the possibility of motion sickness in the packed bus gave me a feeling of panic. Behind me, my 13-year-old son had no view out, being shorter than the people packed around him. After several stops, a man motioned for me to take his seat, and I accepted, so grateful for the kindness. The bus ride ended by the edge of a dusty road. Cars and trucks and motorcycles poured past with much honking. I stepped out, trying to avoid the mud, and saw goats dodging between shops and dogs nosing through some garbage. We were soon walking up a narrow street, avoiding cow pies in the road and looking at the houses. Somewhere in this town, we needed to find a place to live. A house with three bedrooms and a garden. A place with running water and a safe place for our children to play. Was there such a place? Bear pointed up the hill to a new house, painted a bright blue. It was a place that he had been in to see with three bedrooms on the second floor, but there was no garden. We kept walking. Goats crossed the road, cows grazed between the houses. In front of one house, a Hindu shrine was surrounded by a neatly swept courtyard. A statue of a cow was in the center. We walked for several hours and saw several houses for rent, but none were suitable. 2 weeks later, it became obvious that the blue house was the best option in town. It was in a safe and quiet area and big enough to meet our needs. We held our breath as we inquired if it was still available. It was. In those 2 weeks, we had also met Reva, a Hamadri woman who lives 5 minutes from the house. She tutors Hamadri children, and she offered to be our language teacher. For the past 5 months, she had been studying the Bible with intense hunger. She had become convinced that Saturday was the Sabbath and convicted of other truths she had learned from her contact with the Bible. We felt this was God's confirmation that we should rent this house. Friday night, we sat in a circle on the tile floor of the blue house for worship. The house was going to be just what we needed. Access to the flat roof would provide a safe place to play and hang laundry and keep pots of vegetables and herbs. Mattresses were on the floor with sheets and blankets we had found in town that afternoon. Just before sundown, a local friend had brought us a propane stove. I had brought two pots with me, and we found rice, lentils, cabbages, onions, tomatoes, bananas, oranges, and even pomegranates at the local market. And we had found bleach and soap to clean them with. After songs and scripture, we gathered at the door to dedicate the house to God. The children watched as Bear put oil on the doorposts, and we named our new home the Lighthouse. Situated on the side of a hill, that name seemed perfect, literally and spiritually. Saturday morning, we went to Reva's house. She had invited us to come over for fellowship, and we found several others were joining us in her tutoring classroom. Reva's eyes were sparkling with joy. That week, her husband had decided to cancel Saturday classes for his students. Raised a Catholic, this day would be his first Sabbath. Reva told us how she had grown up Buddhist, then had visited different Christian churches. But through all this, she still felt an unquenched hunger. Learning about the Sabbath and having all her questions answered from the Bible had finally brought her real peace. I have been praying and crying to God to send someone to teach us and help us to know the truth. And now you have come. Will you lead our worship today? Tears came into my eyes as I told her how much we had been praying for her and her people for the last 2 years, and how much joy we found in meeting her and hearing how God has led her. As we closed our worship, Reva poured out her heart in a beautiful prayer. Simple words, but each one from her heart as she asked God for so many of the same things that we had been praying for also. And then we talked. We talked about the challenges, the difficulties, and the opportunities facing us as we seek to reach Himadri people for Christ. Coming to this town in Asia has been a journey of faith. On this journey, we have seen how God's hand has led us. At times, God's hand has pushed us quickly forward, and at other times, there have been delays and God has held us back. We have had moments of fear and days of uncertainty. But sitting with Reva, I see how God brought both of our journeys together at just the right time, answering our deepest prayers. All along, God knew our longings, for He had put that hunger there. And now, as we look ahead, wondering just what course of action to pursue, we stand where we can see God's wonderful providence behind us. And ahead of us, God's Spirit is already here, moving among the people of Himadria. I trust Him to keep leading us to find them.
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1: This is Pastor Dave with another Step to Christ. Christ is the source for every right impulse. He is the only one that can implant in the heart enmity against sin. Every desire for truth and purity, every conviction of our own sinfulness is an evidence that His Spirit is moving upon our hearts. Jesus said in John 12:32, if I be lifted up from the earth, will draw all men unto me. Christ must be revealed to the sinner as a Savior dying for the sins of the world. And as we behold the Lamb of God upon the cross of Calvary, the mystery of redemption begins to unfold on our minds, and the goodness of God leads us to repentance. In dying for sinners, Christ manifests a love that is incomprehensible. 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
2: 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We've got clinical psychologist Dr. Jill Hubbard in the studio here. How are you, Jill?
3: Hello, Brian. I am good.
2: Yeah, wonderful. What's on your mind to start us off? Oh, and JJ West. Can't forget about JJ, who's a licensed marriage and family therapist.
4: Good to have you. Thanks for not forgetting about me, Brian.
2: Oh, I will never forget about you. What's your name again? No, I'm joking.
3: Okay, you want to hear from me?
2: Yes.
3: Today. Okay. Well, let's see. You know, it has been a year full of weddings and unfortunately funerals. But I'm going to focus on the wedding. I was at a wedding this weekend. I'm a little exhausted. But it was wonderful. But it's interesting because it's two kids that wandered away from their faith and their families to a certain degree. It was a Jewish-Christian combination, and there was no mention of God in the ceremony or their vows. So while this was disheartening, it was interesting. I observed things because I, you know, kind of know behind the scenes. This is one of my best friend's daughters who got married. They incorporated ceremonial symbols in the wedding that are faith-based in origin, which is interesting. And if you think about it, even marriage itself is a ceremony that it's about a union before God and family and friends. Right? People can get married without having this marriage ceremony and all the festivities. And so, I think about that, and I think about a mom and a grandma on one side and both parents on the other side. And they were able, you know, they're giving their kids this wedding, but they were able to subtly incorporate each of their faiths in the ceremony and grant their kids a blessing. So over the years, I've cried with this mom, I've prayed with this mom, and I've seen much healing take place in the relationships, mending of distance and opposition, and I have to believe God can do much more, because here were these two, you know, pledging to each other. And for all intents and purposes, they were already married. I mean, these kids had been living together, right? It's one of those kind of like, we're happy, but there's, you know, as Christians. But it's interesting, they wanted the wedding. And I think, well, okay, who wouldn't want a party in your honor and to be princess for a day, right? Yes, that's wonderful. But it's also about kind of a demarcation, a line in the sand that says something different. And it's a desire that so many people have in the end to make things right. To make things right. And so I just wanted to give encouragement to people, to all the steadfast mothers and fathers and grandparents, aunts and uncles and friends who have been praying for their loved ones. We're going to keep praying for these kids because God isn't done with them yet. But God can do great things. And I often think of, you know, Mary at the cross of Jesus. But I wonder, was the mother of the thief on the cross there? Did she get to witness her son turning towards Jesus? I'd like to believe so.
2: Wow. Never thought of that. JJ, what would you say?
5: Well, as a parent who longs to see that in my own children, right, that my heart is wrenched by the story, and I love that perspective of, you know, we don't know. We don't know how God's working, so we keep praying. We remain faithful.
3: But we know he works behind the scenes always, even when we don't see it.
2: Yes.
3: So we have to hold on to that.
2: So congratulations to the newly wedded couple. And we invite you to our Intimacy and Marriage Intensive coming up in just a few weeks. We'll talk to you about it a little bit later today here on New Life Live. But we're going to go to the phones when we come back. So call in.
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0: to take us with you wherever you go. If you're going out of town this summer, you can still take us with you. And we promise not to be saying from the backseat, are we there yet? Are we there yet? We'll just offer you great advice. So download the app, pack it, you know, like you are your clothes and everything else, pack it onto your phone, and then you can keep up with us and catch up on past episodes, etc., etc. Let's go to the phones now. 1-800-229-3000 is our number, and we're going to start with Riley, who is in Taos, New Mexico, watching us on YouTube. So let's wave hi to Riley. Thanks for calling in today to New Life Live.
1: Yes, hi. Good morning. How are you? Who am I speaking with now?
0: I'm Brian, and we have Dr. Jill Hubbard here and J.J. West.
1: Brian, okay. Hi, Brian.
0: Hi.
1: And who else?
0: Dr. Jill Hubbard. Say hi, Jill.
2: Jill, hi. Hi, Riley.
1: Jill. Hi, hi.
2: Hi.
0: And J.J. West is here, too.
3: Hi, Riley.
1: J.J.
3: Nice to talk to you.
1: Hi. Hi. It's good to talk to you all. Thank you very much for taking my call. Due to past sexual assault, I have difficulty making appointments for dental and medical procedures.
0: Mm-hmm.
1: What can I do?
0: Wow.
2: Yeah, that's not actually uncommon. Go ahead, JJ.
3: No, I was just going to ask, Riley, I'm assuming, but I don't want to assume, it's hard because you either don't want to have anesthesia or just simply don't want to be in a position where someone else is in control of you. Is that accurate, or would you add something different to that?
1: Well, yeah, that kind of hit me. Mm. And my God, it is the truth. And I don't want somebody to have control over what they're doing with me. Yeah, and it's very painful. Yeah, I actually part of it, that is part of it, Brian. I think one of the, beyond that, I have these sensations of being assaulted almost every other day, sometimes five times a week. And, and so I can't predict when they're going to happen. They just, the sensations come over me where I feel terrified and trapped, and I just can't, it just cripples me, and I just go into the crying spell, and so then sometimes I don't remember that I had an appointment, and sometimes people tell me, well, I had one psychiatrist tell me that he couldn't see me anymore because I wasn't making the appointments, but I get hijacked to this other time that I don't want to go to, but I have no control over that, and it just throws me off of
2: Riley, what have you done to get help for the abuse?
1: I have gone to many years of counseling. I haven't had a Christian counselor, but initially when I didn't remember that for 20 years. I had children and got married, and it wasn't until I divorced that I was by myself. My children went to stay with family members that could watch them because I just was having panic attacks every day, and I didn't know why. I went to a psychologist, and he diagnosed what was wrong with me after asking me a lot of questions, as you were today, and asking me about that, being in control, other people being in control. And I learned what was wrong with me, and I started going to a counselor when I moved to New Mexico. And I'm starting to look for a psychologist here in New Mexico now. Mm-hmm. I had a psychologist for a while, but he relocated, so I haven't started looking for a psychologist again here.
0: Well, we can help you with that.
2: Yeah, we can help you. It sounds like you need to be in some ongoing therapy with someone who feels really safe for you, that has experience in these issues, and that perhaps someone that you could do some EMDR with to take the emotion, because you're reliving things over and over again in the present that is from the past. And so someone that could do EMDR with you takes the emotional punch out of the experiences so that you can function, because you do need to function in the here and now.

0: But my guess is, right, you know, all that stuff was pushed away, and you were able to function to a point, and now your life perhaps is calmer, and you are safer, but now there's room for all of that to come up, and it can wreak havoc. I know I've had people who have to have surgery, and they actually have to be strapped down because coming out of anesthesia, they'll start fighting and flailing. Or people that to go to the dentist will take some medication just to, you know, be able to be calm enough. And it's always important to let doctors know that you have these issues and so that it is frightening for you. So that way they can, take the extra step to maybe have a female with you that's calming, that can remind you that you're okay, things like that.
1: Yeah. JJ, Jill mentioned EMDR. Can you explain what that is?
2: Yeah. Go ahead.
3: May I interject here? I have had one or two sessions with EMDR. I didn't really want to do that. I didn't feel comfortable with the person initiating or
0: have to find the right person. Yes. Riley.
3: Yeah.
0: I mean, I've had people, they go to like three or four different ones till they find the right person, and you have to go at your own pace. It's really important that you feel in charge.
2: Yeah.
3: Right. Agreed. That's kind of what I didn't feel with this other.
0: Then you were right to leave.
3: Because washing and doing things really in a very, you need to get fixed, like something's wrong with you, so I have to fix you. And it just really put a bad taste in my mouth.
2: So Riley, what Jill is saying is so important, that there's lots of different therapists out there. There's lots of different therapists who practice EMDR, which, by the way, for other listeners, EMDR just simply stands for eye movement desensitization and reprocessing, which is a specific treatment for trauma, to overcome trauma. If you're experiencing post-traumatic stress disorder, which is what Riley is describing today, is that she is reliving the trauma from her past over and over again. And really what's happening is her body, her response system, her emergency response system is overacting. It's responding too well, in fact. And so she's in this heightened state of awareness all the time. And so something happens and then her system gets triggered, and it's very hard then to recognize that, no, I'm actually safe in my current environment.
0: Right. It's like those parts of the brain, when something feels familiar, it's like, I always picture like little soldiers going, okay, we got to get ready now because this is familiar. We got to fight.
2: High
0: we got to protect. Yes, the high alert.
2: Yes.
0: So it can't differentiate that it's not high alert now.
2: It's not a current time to be on high alert, exactly. So Riley, it's important to investigate some other therapists who also practice EMDR, like Jill said, to find someone that's a good fit for you, where they recognize your need to be empowered, to be in control of the process. That's really important. You can also look at what's called ART, which is accelerated reprocessing therapy, or I think that's right. I'm not certified in it, so I can't speak to it other than to say that it's another way of approaching this same issue of PTSD, traumatic experience relived over and over, and it's actually a shorter version. They do it. That's why it's accelerated. It's a faster process than the EMDR. But I would encourage you to continue to seek the answer and find the right fit for you, because until you get your system to calm down, to recognize I'm not in danger, obviously you're going to continue to have this challenge of getting your life hijacked by your emergency system.
1: Riley, what do you think of what you've heard?
3: Something that was very positive. I've already gone to my first appointment with the dentist. It's about 85 miles from where I live, and I didn't have a volunteer driver like I usually do to take me to medical appointments. They didn't have anybody available, so I took a shuttle, and I didn't know where I was going to go after I got there. So I called the people at the dental clinic, and I told them the situation, and I said, I have to get transfer once I get to your town, Las Cruces, and I said, what do I do? And she said, oh, well, you know what? Why don't you just call us as soon as you arrive at the transit station and just call us? And she didn't say we'd come for you or anything, but in her tone, it was kind of understood that she cared about how I got there. Mm-hmm. And so I was very touched by that. And then I forgot about it, and I was on the shuttle already, you know, on my way the following day. And then I thought, okay, now I have to go to the transit place where all the other buses join, and I have to figure out which bus I'm going to take. And I started getting nervous. And then I said, okay, just breathe, just relax. You're okay, yeah. You're okay. Mm-hmm. And I just got off on a certain stop where I thought was closest to the clinic, and then the thought occurred to me, oh yeah, the receptionist told me to call her. So I called her up, and she said, okay, I'll be over there in 5 minutes. So I didn't have any problems. I had transportation, and when I got in, I told the people I have PTSD, and this is my concern. I'm very sensitive about loud noises and people approaching me too suddenly or touching me without asking me permission. I know that I need to be touched because I'm with a doctor, but please, just if you're going to touch my body, please let me know.
2: Give me a
3: heads up. Said, okay. Yeah, and so the girls go to relay the doctor that she's sensitive to sound, so she's appreciated if you use slower voice. And so he comes in and he walks in the door and he says, hello, how are you?
0: Aww.
2: Riley, what's great about that, Riley, is two things. One, one thing you already know, which is when I'm starting to feel agitated, I simply need to breathe slowly and remind myself of what I know to be true. So that helped you while you were on the bus or on the shuttle. And then two, your story tells us there's lots of people out there who are willing to take your condition into mind. Like they pay attention to that. They respond well to that. Yes, you've had some bad experiences, and I'm so sorry that has been the case, but don't let that dissuade you or convince you, because the enemy wants us to be convinced that then nobody wants to help me. Mm-hmm. Everybody's out to get me. And your story there proves that that's not true, that there are people who are willing to say, hey, I see your condition, and I'm willing to make adjustments so that you can get the care that you need.
0: Mm-hmm. And that you were brave enough to put it out there. And you just told them, and they responded. And those are the people that you want to go to, the ones that are responsive and sensitive. And that's kind of a litmus test for that, right? How they respond to your request.
1: Riley, I just have one more question for you because we're about to go to break. But are you involved with a church? Do you have a church community there where you

0: I do. I have to interject one more thing, though, before I answer that.
1: Okay.
0: If I have a minute. When the doctor, we kind of connected, and he said, I understand you have post-traumatic stress disorder. He said, I want you to know that I have post-traumatic stress disorder.
2: Oh, wow. Okay.
1: Wow.
0: Mm-hmm. I know, and he extended his hand, and he said, do you mind if I hold your hand? And I said, no, and he touched my hand, and I started to cry because I was so comforted, and I felt so relieved. I just cried tears of gratitude.
1: It's wonderful.
2: Yeah.
3: Well, Riley, thank you so much for calling in today. 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She has gone through so much, and you can feel, you can hear the pain in her voice as she tells us her story. And we just ask that you'll pray for her. Write her name down so that you don't forget it. We're going to take a quick break. 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
3: Dr. Jill Hubbard and J.J. West are with us today here on New Life Live, and we're going to be in the studio for the rest of this hour and all of next. So call in, grab an open line, 1-800-229-3000 is the number to call. And J.J. is going to be traveling soon to Washington, D.C. He's going to be in Washington, D.C., in fact, in July twice. That's twice. More than some of the politicians go to Washington, D.C. And I'm poking fun at both sides of the aisle here, or however many sides there are now, so I'm not picking on any particular party. But J.J., what are you going to be doing there?
2: Yeah, so I'll be there the second weekend of July for the Everyman's Battle Intensive, and then I'll be back 2 weeks later for the Intimacy and Marriage Intensive, and I can't wait. I love going to the intensives. I love, that's one of my favorite parts of my job, is that I get to sit on the front row and watch God work miracles in people's lives. It's such an incredible opportunity. You know, it's interesting because it reminds me of, you know, the earlier today, we got a call from Riley, and she was talking about her experience of having post-traumatic stress disorder and how difficult it is for her to make medical appointments because sometimes she gets her system gets hijacked and she doesn't remember, or she gets nervous about what's going to happen when she's there. And she told a story of one doctor that she had shared her experience, and the doctor told her that he also had PTSD. Yeah. And how comforting that was for her. It allowed her to, okay, this is a safe place. He understands me. And that is what happens at the Everyman's Battle Intensive and at the Marriage Workshop, is that it's a place where everybody who's there understands what I'm going through. We talk about, at the Everyman's Battle, we talk about creating a no-shame zone. That no matter what your specific experience of sexual acting out looks like, whatever that is, whether it's porn or affairs or strip clubs or whatever, it all originated.

0: originates from the same space, and we're all on level ground. And all of the facilitators, all of the speakers from up front, we all have our own story of sexual brokenness, sexual addiction, and we share that with the participants. So everybody who's there understands what you're going through, the craziness of your life, the shame that you've been carrying around that's been driving your behavior. None of it is going to shock anyone there. And mm-hmm. so that's the comforting thing, is that, because so many guys, I think, don't go to the Everyman's Battle intensive, don't sign up for it, because they think, oh, I'm going to get hammered with, you know, shame. I'm going to be told I'm such a terrible person. It's going to feel awful. How am I even going to ask directions to get to the workshop? And when you get there, what you find is a place where I feel seen and heard, and I'm understood and accepted. And the same thing happens in the marriage intensive as well, but in a different capacity. It's that, oh, we're not the only couple that feels stuck the way we do. There's lots of other couples who have the same kind of story. Even though our fights might be about different things, they all seem to circle the same pattern.
1: That's so true, because with the majority of the people watching and listening to New Life Live are believers of Jesus, right? Mm-hmm. So they feel their marriage shouldn't be having problems. Guys feel, I shouldn't be struggling with my sexual integrity. So there's that feeling of, I can't, what do you mean there's other people that are struggling too? And then they show up and they say, okay, we're not alone, or mm-hmm. I'm not alone, if it's EMB, Every Man's Battle.
0: Yeah, that's right. That's right. Yeah. It's why we do group work. There's a concept in group therapy called universality. Mm-hmm. And it's this idea that, oh, I'm not alone here. I'm not the only broken one. Yeah. I'm not the only one who's the screw up. I'm not the only Christian who struggles in this way. Everybody else has their life together. All the, you know, social media posts, like everybody's on vacation and their jobs are going great and their kids are making straight A's, right?
2: Yeah.
0: But in reality, we're all broken. We're broken in different ways, but we're all broken and desperately in need mm-hmm. of God's healing. And God provides that healing through the lives of other broken people.
1: Yeah.
0: Well, they're able to speak. Go ahead.
2: There's something about the group process too that really helps to melt away the shame. You're hearing the good messages, JJ, that you are teaching and preaching, and then to see it in practice in the groups and feel the acceptance as people share what their struggles are. And it takes a lot of courage, but once you do that, that's how you melt it away. Right.
0: The reason we call them workshops is because the work is done in the breakout groups. Mm-hmm. The work is not done just sitting in the lecture hall listening to me or Becky or Laura speak. It is in processing the material with other people and hearing them share similar stories and going, oh, yeah, that's me. Oh, I get it now. Oh, that makes sense because of how I've lived this out in my own journey and that there could actually be freedom. Mm-hmm. I don't have to stay stuck where I'm at. Yeah. And that's what we really offer at the workshops.
1: Freedom. That's all we're talking about lately. Because 4th of July is upon us, 4 days away, right? 4? Yeah, 4 days away.
0: Yes.
1: And this could be your freedom. Make July the month of freedom in your life, not just celebrating freedom here in America, but in your personal life, in your family life with your spouse. Get all the details about all of our intensives. We should call them in 12 sieves because they're more intense than, you know, on a scale of 1 to 10.
2: Not in 10 sieves, in 12 sieves.
1: In 12 sieves, that's what they are. Every Man's Battle, Intimacy in Marriage, also Restore Healing After Betrayal. 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
4: 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More than half of all students have said social media made them feel less confident about themselves. 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Over 90% of parents think social media is having a negative impact on their children's mental health. 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
7: 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Thanks for calling in today, listening on WAVA. How can we help you today?
8: Just a little history. I went away to college, and then after college, I came back home. And then once I came back home, I got married and then moved right into my husband's house. And so I've never lived on my own. So about 3 weeks ago, my husband decided that he wanted to go with his brother and his nephew on a train trip for 4 days. Mm-hmm. And I really struggled with being alone at night.
2: Was that the first time?
8: But it's the first time that he's been away for 4 nights.
2: Okay.
8: The other times it's been 2 nights.
1: Okay.
8: And that was tough, but 4 was really tough. And I got to thinking, what am I going to do? Not that I'm being morbid or anything, but what am I going to do if he were to die? You know, he's 5 years older, he'll be 64. He doesn't have any major health issues. But, you know, statistics are that men tend to die earlier than women. And my family has a longer history. His father's family tends to die out pretty early. So I just wanted some proactive steps that I could work on so that if that day does come, I won't be hit quite so hard, if that makes sense.
7: Dr. Jill?
2: Yeah, it does. And Mary, it's I'm glad that you're being honest about that because, yeah, that late at night and the house is suddenly quiet and being all alone, it's a vulnerable time. And that is usually when our anxieties come up. And so, and the fears, right? I think about, you know, when we're young, we all think, what am I going to do if my parents die because I'm so dependent on them? Well, then, you know, fast forward, you do become dependent on a spouse. And what if something happens to them? And so I think it's good that you're thinking of this versus catastrophizing, like, oh no, I'm helpless and defenseless, because you're not. You're an adult and you can make some choices. I think it's important that you and your husband talk about, you know, what things you guys have in place for if and when that day, I mean, that day will come eventually, but I think you probably are still far from it. Do you have friends? Do you have community? I know my parents are in their 80s, and my dad still goes on his fishing trips. And my mom always plans when he's gone. She makes like dinner dates with her granddaughters, or she goes shopping with a friend. She does something to kind of fill the time and the space. She lets us know. We keep greater tabs on her. And so, you know, having people close by that you could call, having friendships where you guys look out for each other, because we women, you know, most of us will be left husbandless at some point, just statistically, right? Mm-hmm. And so women coming together and being, you know, sisters that support one another is really important to have.
0: Yeah.
2: Do you have something like that?
0: I'm sorry.
8: I have a very active church that have been very supportive. I've got a very good neighbor right next door.
2: Perfect.
8: In fact, I was with her somewhat when my husband was gone, but I tried not to intrude too much because she had company. So during the day, I'm fine. During the day, I'm fine. Even, you know, even up till 8, 9 o'clock. It's when I go to bed and sleeping through the night.
0: Because that's when it's most pronounced that I'm alone, right? It's you know, when you during the day you're running around doing the things that you would normally do, and it's not like you and your husband tend to walk, you know, side by side all day long every day, right? So it's at night that I'm most aware that I'm alone, and that's why it hits you there. But one of the things, Mary, I want you to consider is part of the challenge is that you're looking at it as a whole thing, as opposed to each individual night. So for instance, when it went from, okay, I've managed to get through one or two nights when he's been gone, but ooh, four nights, that's going to be hard. How am I going to do that? And now you're thinking about, oh, when he's gone and it's night after night after night after night, and how am I going to handle being alone for that long? What I want you to start to think about is one night at a time. What do I do one night at a time when he's gone? If he's traveling, if he's visiting friends, if he's not feeling well and he's sleeping on the couch, or we're upset and he's sleeping on the couch, whatever, right? But what do I do one night at a time, as opposed to how am I going to handle four nights or a month or the rest of my life? What do I do one night at a time? And now it's more of a bite-sized thing rather than trying to eat the entire elephant in one bite.
7: What is it about nighttime that makes us so susceptible
2: We feel vulnerable. Right?
8: Well, it was interesting because my neighbor said to me, you don't feel safe.
2: Yeah.
0: Yeah.
8: I said, it was really tough for me to stay away and let you have your space with your friends. But I did it because I knew that was important. I said, if she hadn't been there, I'd been over at your house sleeping over. And her comment to me was, no, you wouldn't. Because I love you, but that's just enabling.
0: Right. So Mary, what she is saying, I think is true, that there is a need for you to wrestle with, do I trust God when I'm afraid? And so that's all through the scriptures, right? We're told over and over again, do not be afraid. And we can either read that as a command. Don't be afraid, right? Like a stern, you know, boss or a parent, you stop being afraid. Or we can hear it more as a loving parent who is standing in the pool and the child is on the edge trying to jump into the water for the first time. And the parent says, don't be afraid, I've got you. And I want you to hear that from your heavenly, loving Father who says to you, Mary, when you're alone, when your husband is traveling, or even one day if he dies before you, when you're alone, you're not alone because I'm here and I've got you. And so you don't need to be afraid.
2: Go ahead.
8: It's interesting that you say that because it's going to sound really crazy, but what it is I go upstairs, and I've had this fear since I was little. I go upstairs, and it's dark. And I feel as though there's some spiritual force there that's trying to get me. Mm-hmm. And I have to get down and out of that as fast

0: is I can't.
1: Yeah.
0: And I don't know. I can't logically explain that. But it's not that I'm afraid someone's going to come into the house. That's not it.
2: Okay.
0: I'm afraid of spiritual forces that are just going to overcome me.
1: It's the unknown, the unseen. Yeah.
2: Yeah.
0: Right.
2: Well,
0: and,
2: it's that being defenseless as a little girl.
0: Mm-hmm. Yeah. Normally, we sleep with a sound machine on. Mm. So when he's not here, I will not sleep with the sound machine on because then I can't hear.
2: Mm-hmm.
0: I've got to be able to hear. And I sleep with the light on.
2: Mm-hmm.
0: I typically will fall asleep first before going up.
2: Mary, have you thought of having, like, close friends or your pastor come and pray around your house and upstairs?
0: No.
2: Yeah, that's something, because my son had something like that when he was little, and we prayed all over his room and for protection.
1: Yeah, it's consecration.
2: Mm-hmm.
1: You consecrate the area.
2: The space.
1: Yeah. Mm-hmm.
0: But can you explain why that happened? Why I feel like that?
2: Well, I think it is, like you mentioned, you felt that ever since you were a little girl. And some people are more sensitive, and I think, like JJ was saying, the enemy sees our vulnerabilities, and that's where he gets in to taunt us and to make us feel unsafe.
3: Yeah. We're going to have to take a quick break. We'll be right back on New Life Live.
4: 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This is Every Man's Battle with Stephen Arterburn. Stephen Arterburn is the best-selling author of over 50 books, including the Every Man's Battle series concerning men's moral integrity issues.
5: Fear often results in a myriad of sinful responses. As I've mentioned before, one behavior that commonly follows fear is the urge to excuse yourself by accusing others. We saw this in the garden as Adam blamed Eve for their sin. Another behavior stemming from fear is that you become distant from God and from people. In Adam's case, he distanced himself from God because he felt guilt and shame. I was afraid because I was naked, so I hid, in Genesis 3:10. Also passed down from our forefather Adam is a fear of losing control, which often manifests itself in the form of demands. If you're afraid of losing control, you'll fight harder to stay on top of people, conversations, and situations. Adam and Eve's relationship was transformed forever as Satan declared to Eve, "You will want to please your husband, but he'll lord it over you forever." An additional behavior caused by fear is deceit. Simply put, you pretend to be someone you aren't. The Apostle John was well acquainted with this imposter when he wrote, "If we say that we have no sin, we are deceiving ourselves." When God's man allows fear to rule him, sick qualities enter his character. But the Lord, who is able to calm the raging storm of the sea, desires that you seek him so that he might calm the storm of fear that rages in your heart.
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3: 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The article is 8 Tips to Stop Anxiety Dead in Its Tracks. And we also want to send you a tip sheet that will help you with this terror that you're feeling. It's called 10 Terror-Busting Scriptures. It's just 10 Bible verses. Maybe you can read them when you feel the anxiety coming in or memorize them better. That would be great. JJ?
1: Yeah, you know, we were talking during the break, and, you know, there's all kinds of she asked at the end, you know, why might I be feeling this? So there's all kinds of different reasons. We all have different baseline anxiety levels. So she may have a higher baseline anxiety level. She may be more receptive or sensitive to

0: to spirit, the spiritual realm. That may be part of it. But I do think that there's probably some childhood trauma, anxiety that she experienced. And it would be good for her to do some counseling work, some therapy work to maybe uncover that if she's not aware of what that is, or just it's not as prevalent to her or present to her. But I also want to say that I think it would be good for her to wrestle with the question, Mary, if you're still listening, to okay, so if it's a spiritual thing, not that I'm afraid that someone's going to break in or someone's going to be here, but it's a spiritual thing, why do I feel safer when my husband is present? What is it about him being here protects me, or I sense that, or I think that it's going to protect me from these spiritual forces? Because I do think that there's a question about, am I fully trusting in God? And you know, even that phrase is silly because none of us fully trust in God, but we're all trying, right? We're all trying to trust him a little bit more, you know?
1: Yeah.
2: Mary, thanks for your phone call today on New Life Live. We're going to be in the studio for another hour, so keep calling in. 1-800-229-3000 is our number. Julia, she's in the other Washington. We go from Washington, D.C. to Washington State. Welcome, Julia. Thanks for listening to us on KSOH.
3: Thank you.
2: How can we help you?
3: Okay, I have a friend who's an atheist. How might I be a blessing to him?
2: How long have you known this friend?
3: 4 years.
2: Okay. You guys neighbors, or how do you know him?
3: We're neighbors.
2: Okay. JJ, suggestions?
0: Yeah, I mean, honestly, we bless our atheist friends or our friends from other faith backgrounds in very similar ways that we bless our Christian friends. By loving, by listening, by caring, by spending time with, by asking good questions, right? To be quick to listen, slow to speak, slow to become angry. All we really, it's not that different. But I do think that it's important as well that as we're doing that, as we're loving, as we're caring, as we're showing up for, that we label our love. That we talk about, I do these things because God loves me, and so I want to turn around and love others. Scripture, all through the scriptures, from Genesis to Revelation, the running theme is that God blesses his people so that they would then turn and bless the nations. Mm-hmm. And so I want to live that out. And so as God blesses me, I turn around and I bless you as my friend, as someone I care about, as someone that I want to see grow and be healthy.
2: Is there a reason, Julia, that you don't think these would work on your friend?
3: He's very attractive to women. And he's very attractive to me, but I realized that I would be doing him no favors if I compromised my Christianity.
0: Mm-hmm. Correct.
1: Yes. In fact, I think it's a really important, Julia, that you are more confident in your relationship with God than any need to have acceptance from him.
0: Yes.
1: Mm-hmm. Right? Yeah. And that you stand on that. That will make you very attractive to him, because he will wonder, because, you know, if he's very, very into women and he's an atheist, and, you know, so then he's probably into conquering women. Mm-hmm. And you're standing for something different, something, you know, much more valuable than that. Yeah. And I would just pray for opportunities to speak up and to be bold, you know, when you have that opportunity.
0: Mm-hmm. Yeah.
1: And not to be thwarted by any mocking of him, right? Because just because he doesn't believe it doesn't make it not true, right? We know that.
0: Yeah.
2: Are you afraid that by being...
0: So
2: go ahead, JJ. I'm sorry.
0: I was just going to say, on that note, what Jill was saying, that, you know, just maintaining those good boundaries with him.
1: Mm-hmm.
0: Like, hey, of course, you're my friend and I'm going to spend time with you. I'll answer questions that you have, whatever. But no, I'm not going to pursue any kind of romantic relationship because here's my belief system, right? God has told me that it's important for me to be in relationship with someone who shares my same belief system, my same values. Mm-hmm. And so I will not violate God's rule for me in order to enjoy this romantic relationship. That's a really important boundary to maintain.
2: Are you afraid that by being a blessing to him, you're going to maybe lead him on or something,
3: you know,
2: if he sees you being kind?
3: Can I say something?
2: Yeah.
3: We have a wonderful friendship, and like I met him like 3 years ago, and like almost our first conversation was that men and women can be friends. And some people don't think that men and women can be just friends.
2: Mm-hmm. Okay.
1: Okay, but you've been able to with him.
3: Mm-hmm.
1: Okay.
3: Yeah, friendship.
1: And just, you know, yeah, just stay strong in your faith because the enemy does like to seduce, right?
3: Yeah.
0: Julia, are there people in your world, especially in maybe your church setting, who are challenging you or questioning your relationship with this guy that you can't be just friends with him?
3: Mm-hmm. Yeah, we've been treated really badly.
0: Wow. Oh, I'm so sorry.
2: Why is that?
3: I guess they needed to know that we could be trusted.
2: Hmm. Mm-hmm.
1: Hmm.
2: Okay.
1: People at church?
3: No. Actually, my friend that we're talking about, he and I live in assisted living. We're both in our 60s.
1: Okay. Okay. Gotcha.
0: Okay.
1: Yeah.
0: Okay.
1: Well, and unfortunately, in assisted living, Julia, there's a lot of activity that goes on, a lot of romances and things that go on in those places. So It's probably not you. Mm-hmm. It's probably just that they're highly suspect.
0: Yeah.
2: JJ, why do you think sometimes we feel as believers that we can't show kindness to non-believers? And why do we need to realize that that's not the case?
0: I don't know why someone would believe that, because clearly,
2: like we're only supposed to be nice to Christians. I think Christians can only be nice to Christians.
0: Yeah. No. I mean, look at Jesus' model, right? Jesus was loving, kind, compassionate to the world, not just to his disciples, right? Mm-hmm. He crossed lines all of the time. I think about the woman at the well. She was a different nationality, different religion, different geography. There were a lot of divisions there, male, female, why Jesus shouldn't have interacted with her. But he said, no, I'm not going to let those human divisions keep me from sharing the truth and blessing this woman. And there's a great deal of truth for us to follow in that of I'm going to be willing to cross lines and even let myself be uncomfortable in order to care for and bless those around me.
2: Yeah. Mm-hmm. So if anything, be kind to everyone, but maybe be That's extra right. kind to Christians. I mean, maybe to your brothers and sisters.
1: Well, it's like we were saying, you want to be Jesus. Actions often speak louder.
2: Yes.
1: Right?
2: Yes.
1: And we win people through attraction to the light in us.
2: Yes.
0: That's right. That's right.
2: Julia, great hearing from you. Thank you for calling us today here on New Life Live. And we're going to be in the studio for another hour. So keep calling in. Ask your questions from Dr. Jill Hubbard and JJ West. 1-800-229-3000 is the number. Once again, 1-800-229-3000. Thanks for joining us today. And we'll talk to you tomorrow on New Life Live.
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3: Hello, friends. Would you like to hear an amazing fact? One of the most ingenious and daring escapes ever achieved took place in 1979. Two families, with eight members in total, escaped the oppressive country of communist East Germany by crossing the border to West Germany in a homemade hot air balloon. After two previous failed attempts and near capture, the determined Strelzik and Witzel families tried again. On September 16, the four adults and four children wedged into a 15-square-foot steel and rope basket. Using a homemade flamethrower, they filled a balloon that they had secretly made on a sewing machine with about 1,435 square yards of different colored fabric. At 2 in the morning, with a glowing balloon towering 100 feet above them, the gondola rose above East Germany, and it drifted for 11 miles in 30 minutes, carrying the family over the Iron Curtain to freedom, where they safely touched down in West Germany's Bavaria. You know, the Bible tells of another eight people that floated to freedom. Stay with us, and we're going to learn more on this edition of Bible Answers Live.
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3: Hi, listening friends. 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That number is 800-GOD-SAYS. That's 800-463-7297. We are also streaming the program. And soon we're going to be on some network stations. These are pilot programs that we've just recently moved into our new studio. If you want to see what it looks like, you can go to the Doug Batchelor Facebook page or the Amazing Facts Facebook page, and you'll see the studio as it unfolds and comes together. My name is Doug Batchelor.
4: My name is John Ross. Good evening, friends, and Pastor Doug, as we always do, let's start the program with prayer. Dear Father, we thank you that we have this opportunity to open up your word and study together. And Father, we recognize the Bible is your book. And in order for us to correctly understand it, we need the Holy Spirit. So we ask for the Holy Spirit to be with us here in the studio and be with those who are listening wherever they might be, in their car or at home. We just pray for your blessing. In Jesus' name, amen.
3: Amen.
4: Well, Pastor Doug, you opened the program talking about an amazing escape. It's always exciting to read about the commitment and the hard work of people wanting freedom and finally families working together. I understand there were situations where they were sort of on the radar screen of the authorities. They began to suspect something, and so they had to sew this hot air balloon in secret, and they were able to bring fabric together. It was just an incredible feat, but it worked for them. They actually floated over to West Germany.
3: Yeah, and just the commitment and the danger, not only the danger of possibly being caught and imprisoned, but the danger of dying. Mm-hmm. I mean, at one point, the balloon caught on fire when they were igniting, and they had to calmly put it out with a fire extinguisher. So, yeah, it's just an amazing story, and it's obvious that they had some divine help in getting across mm-hmm. the border. But when I thought about those eight people floating to freedom, it made me think about a time in the Bible. You can read in 1 Peter chapter 3, verse 20. When once the divine long-suffering waited in the days of Noah, while the ark

0: ark was being prepared, in which a few, that is, eight souls, were saved through water. They didn't float up on the air, they floated up on the water. You can read in Genesis 7:17, the flood continued 40 days on the earth. The waters increased and bore up the ark, and it rose high above the earth until ultimately those waters covered the highest mountains. You know, the Bible tells us in the book of Matthew, Jesus is giving some prophecies about the second coming, and he says in Matthew chapter 24, and you can read in verse 37, but as the days of Noah were, so also will the coming of the Son of Man be. For as in the days before the flood, they were eating and drinking and marrying and giving in marriage until the day that Noah entered the ark, and they did not know until the flood came and took them all away, so will the coming of the Son of Man be. Talks about how the world had become so preoccupied with just selfish pursuits and earthly pursuits, nobody was thinking about God, that the flood kind of took them all by surprise. And Jesus said, it's going to be that way again, just before the second coming. And we're seeing that in the world today. Not only did Jesus say it would be like the days of Noah, in Luke chapter 17, he says it's also going to be like the days of Lot, and the, you know, the immorality and the perversion and that you see back in the story of Lot is going to be replicated in the last days. And I think we're seeing that prophecy fulfilled right now. So how do you get ready? For the Bible says the world will not be destroyed next time with a flood, but it's going to be a fire.
1: Mm-hmm.
0: How do you survive that? We've got a free offer that talks about how to be rescued from that calamity.
1: Our study guide is entitled Rescue from Above, and we'll be happy to send this to anyone who calls and asks. It's a free phone call. The number to call is 800-835-6747, and you can ask for our Amazing Facts study guide. It's entitled Rescue from Above. We'll send it to you for free. If you're outside of North America, we encourage you to take a look at our website, just amazingfacts.org, and you'll be able to read the study guide right there. Again, it's called Rescue from Above. Well, we're ready to go to

0: talks about something to pass in the latter days. And it kind of seems like it's talking about the new earth, but then it says latter days. So I wonder how you would interpret that. I know some premillennialists who believe that the reign of Christ is on the earth would interpret that as the millennial age, you know. Mm-hmm. But I know you don't teach that or believe that. And Isaiah has a lot of, I've asked some questions before to you about Isaiah, and some passages seem very difficult at times, you know, as to when they take place.
1: Right.
0: So if you can enlighten me on that, on those first four verses of second chapter of Isaiah.
1: Okay, well, for our friends listening, George, I'm going to read a few of those verses. We always know that a lot of our folks are kind of working or cooking in the kitchen. And when I left home, Karen was cooking up a storm. And sometimes they're driving down the road. So we want to just read this. The word that Isaiah the son of Amoz saw concerning Judah and Jerusalem. Now it will come to pass in the latter days that the mountain of the Lord's house will be established on the top of the mountains and shall be exalted above the hills, and all nations shall flow to it. And many people shall come and say, come, let us go up to the mountain of the Lord, to the house of the God of Jacob. He will teach us his ways, and we will walk in his paths. For out of Zion shall go forth the law and the word of the Lord from Jerusalem. Well, let's just pause right there for a minute. Now, Isaiah, I think, is giving what you would call a dual prophecy here. First of all, during the time of Christ, with the ministry of Christ, the message of truth was not just for the Jews, it was for all nations. And so this is a prophecy that when it talks about all nations flowing to the house of the Lord, when Jesus walked out of the temple and he said, your house has left you desolate, and the earthly sanctuary was ultimately destroyed, Christ had destroyed this temple made with hands, I will make one without hands, and he spoke of his body, the church. After the outpouring of the Holy Spirit, Christ began to build up another spiritual house. Peter said, we are living stones in that house. Ephesians chapter 2 says, we are being built up into a house, a dwelling place for God. And so this was in part a prophecy that now the gospel, the pure gospel about Jesus, would be exalted where all nations could see it and they would flow to it. So there's a spiritual analogy there. But quite literally, at the end of the millennium, when God brings a new Jerusalem down to earth, and all the wicked are destroyed, the knowledge of the Lord will cover the earth, the Bible says, and Isaiah says that actually, and all people will flow unto God. And it tells us that the Lord God is the temple in it. And so I think this prophecy will literally be fulfilled when the kingdom of God fills the earth, and people from every tribe and nation that have accepted Christ will flow to the Lord. Any thoughts on that?
0: Yeah, some of these prophecies seem to be spiritual, then literal, right? They seem to be a combined thing sometimes.
1: Yeah, there's several places you'll find what they call a dual prophecy. Let me give you a quick example, because this comes up sometimes. In Matthew 24, the disciples come to Jesus, and they said, when will this be, the destruction of Jerusalem and the destruction of the temple and the second coming? And he combines his whole answer into one soliloquy he gives there in Matthew 24 and Mark 13. Part of it's talking about when the temple would be destroyed by the Romans, but it's a dual prophecy that talks about a final assault on God's people before the second coming. So you've got several examples of these dual prophecies in the Bible. Well, I hope that helps a little bit, George. Appreciate your calling in, and probably ought to head to another caller.
2: Okay, we've got Amanda listening from Texas. Amanda, welcome to the program.
3: Hi, thank you.
1: Thank you for calling.
3: Yes. Well, my question is about the description of Jesus in Revelation chapter 1, verse 14-15, but the description of him in the Bible is totally different from the portrait that people have of him. Wouldn't that be deceiving everybody?
1: Well, what description in the Bible? You mean this one?
3: It's in Revelation.
1: Right. Yeah, this is a description of Christ in heaven. I don't think it's telling us exactly what Jesus looked like on earth. Where's the prophecy, Pastor Ross, in Daniel, where it also says, I saw, he's kind of describes the Lord, and I think maybe Daniel 7 is another description of Jesus, or God anyway, and it describes God in this glorified state, but I don't know if that's telling us, you know, he was 6 feet tall and he had brown eyes or blue eyes or anything like that.
2: I think the verse you're referring to is Daniel chapter 10, verse 6. Again, a very similar description that you find in Revelation 1:14.
1: Okay, yeah.
2: Talks about eyes as flames of fire and feet like beryl or brass in the fire. Of course, this is a symbolic representation of Jesus. Here you got a picture of

0: a sword coming out of his mouth, a sharp two-edged sword. Well, that, of course, is symbolic. Revelation is a symbolic book. So I don't think you can take the description that you find in Revelation chapter 1 and say, well, that's exactly what Jesus looks like now in heaven. There's a lot of symbolism mm-hmm. in the book of Revelation.
1: Yeah, so Amanda, when it talks about the sword coming out of Jesus' mouth, you probably understand that's a symbol, because the Bible says the word of God is sharper than any two-edged sword. So we know that Jesus has the word in his mouth. His eyes are like a flame of fire because he sees and knows all things. It says his hair is like pure wool because it says our sins will be whiter than wool. He's pure. And so I think there's a lot of analogies in the description, but he will be visible and he will be a glorious being when we see him in the second coming. You know, one of the big mysteries, there's only one very dubious description, physical description of Jesus in history, and it's what they call an apocryphal writing, meaning that, you know, mm-hmm. somebody probably manufactured it, but it's supposed to be the description of a Roman soldier that he gave of Jesus. But and that's where I think a lot of artists get this conception of he's got, you know, hazel hair and brown eyes, and he's, 6 feet tall or medium build, and yeah, I don't think we can count on that.
2: So would it be wrong to even have that portrait? Like, because that's what a lot of people go to, is that portrait.
1: Yeah, you know, there's a risk. As I travel around the world, and I'm sure this is true with Pastor Ross, when I go to India, it's very interesting. They have a very Indian picture of Jesus, and you'll see it in the artwork there, the Indian Christians. Mm-hmm. And when I go to Africa, I see a more African picture of Jesus. And when I go mm-hmm. to the Pacific Islands, I see a more Polynesian description of Jesus. So everyone sort of, you know, superimposes some of their ideas on what they think Jesus looks like. But we got to be careful with those pictures because the Bible warns us against idolatry, which could be a statue. It could be a picture.
2: Yeah. Yeah. In Deuteronomy, right?
1: Yeah. Well, in Exodus and Deuteronomy and even Revelation, guard against idols and images.
2: Yeah. Okay.
1: So, well, I hope that helps a little bit. Hey, we thank you very much, Amanda. And yeah, we got to keep in mind that God is more glorious than anything we can imagine.
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4: Thanks for having me, Doug and Gene. My question is, how come you never really see any wedding ceremonies in the Old Testament? For example, when Jacob married Rebekah, or Isaac got married.
1: Yeah, well, you do see a wedding ceremony, and not so much the ceremony, but you know, I guess it's a wedding ceremony with Jacob and Leah. Talks about the days of the wedding feast. And you don't see one with Isaac. Isaac's a very unusual account where it tells us that basically Abraham contracted for a wife. He sent the dowry. Eliezer picked up Rebekah from the land of Haran, brought her back. Isaac knew his wife was en route. And when he met her, says he took her to his mother's tent. Of course, at that point, his father is like 140 years old because Isaac was 40 when he got married. So Abraham's got to be 140 mm-hmm. years old. So he didn't have a big celebration, I don't know. That says he took her to his mother's tent and she became his wife. But with Jacob, there is a wedding ceremony. And then you get to the book Judges. It talks about the wedding ceremony of Samson, and there's some others. But got some very interesting wedding ceremonies after the Benjamites were destroyed, where the girls went out dancing and the men captured their wives. That's pretty primitive. But I don't know if we're answering your question, Noah.
4: You answered it. I just wanted to know, I didn't think that there was wedding ceremonies in the Old Testament.
1: Well, Pastor Ross might find it, but it talks about a 7-day wedding feast for Jacob when he married Leah. He was supposed to marry Rachel, but his father pulled a switchy Rooney on him at the last minute, and he ended up marrying Leah, and then he had to end up marrying Rachel too, and then he got their handmaids. He got four for the price of one, you might say. You're looking it up. Okay, so that's in Genesis.
0: Genesis chapter 29 talks about the wedding and how that, Jacob was deceived. He was expecting the other sister.
1: I've got to talk to him about that when we get to heaven. I'll take him off by himself and have a little chat and say, how is it you did not know that was Leah until the morning? Yeah. All right.
0: All right, we've got Jordan listening in Tennessee. Jordan, welcome to the program.
5: Hi.
1: Hey, thanks for calling and your question.
5: I was reading in Matthew chapter 13, verses 3-9 about the seeds. I don't understand the parable that he's talking about.
1: Matthew 13, and It starts when he said, a sower went out to sow.
5: Yes.
1: And he sowed some seeds. Is there a part of it you do not understand? Because Jesus actually explains it a little later in the same chapter.
5: Yes, I know, but I have mild CP and from 4 years dilation, and I'm really slow at learning things.
1: Okay.
5: And I have a King James Bible, and it's kind of really hard to read to me.
1: Well, let me see if I can help you a little bit. Here Jesus tells about a man who's sowing seeds, and the seeds, when they threw seeds out in Bible time, they would do what they called broadcast, and they quite literally would reach into a bag of seeds, they'd walk through the field, and they'd cast their arm in a big sweeping motion. Karen and I did this last week with poppy seeds out behind our office, and you just a primitive way of broadcasting. Well, some of the seeds, you can't control where every seed lands. Some seeds fell on good soil. Some seeds fell on rocky ground. Some seeds fell on the shallow ground, and some seeds fell on the path. And he said that, you know, the birds came and got the seeds that fell on the path. The seeds that fell on the shallow ground that was full of rocks, it sprang up, but because it didn't have any depth, as soon as it got warm, it died out. Some of the seeds fell among the weeds, and the thorns choked, so they had to compete with the vegetation, and they kind of died off. And then some seeds fell in good soil, and they were very productive. And then Christ explains that the seeds that are snatched away by the ravens or the birds, that means when someone hears the word of God, the seed is the word of God. Someone first hears the word of God, sometimes the devil will snatch it away and distract them and keep them from really even paying attention to it. And when the seeds fall among the thorns, the cares of this life choke it out. They get too worried about, well, you know, how am I going to serve God? And they worry so much about making money and their job and the other personal needs of life. And then when it says some seed has shallow ground, it doesn't put down roots. They don't nurture it. And when they hear the word of God, they don't read, they don't pray, and it just doesn't really even take root. So this is the way that different people respond when they hear the Bible preached. And hopefully that helps a little bit, Jordan, and we appreciate your calling in with your question tonight.
0: All right, we've got Jerry listening in Oregon. Jerry, welcome to the program.
6: Good evening, pastors. Basically, I have a lifelong friend who has been a good person, but he's never made a Christian commitment. He was diagnosed with bone cancer recently, and he's going to go into hospice shortly. And he's finally verbally to me acknowledged the Lord. And he lives 300 miles away, no church affiliation. I'll be visiting him. But I don't know what to do about the baptism issue. Again, bone cancers, you know, can be extremely painful. Mm-hmm. Usually they're highly sedated.
1: No, I understand. My mother died from bone cancer. Well, you know, if you have a chance to visit with him and he's still lucid, it's wonderful that he has opened his mind to God. Don't be afraid to ask him, just in the simplest terms, does he believe that God, first of all, he knows he's sinned. Does he believe the promise of God that God sent Jesus in the world to suffer for the sins of the world, and that would include the sins of your friend? And if he acknowledges that he believes that, then say, have you asked God to forgive your sins for Christ's sake? Will you accept that Jesus died for your sins? And be optimistic that he'll say yes. And then say, well, let's ask him right now.
6: I'm sure he will.
1: Yeah, and pray with him and just say, you might even ask him, say, you know, can you repeat after me? Dear Lord, I know I'm a sinner. I'm sorry for my sins. I repent. I accept Jesus' sacrifice in my behalf. And just, you know, you'll even find online some very simple outlines of biblically, how do you lead a person to Christ? And it's a very simple, it's a choice that you can make, and you can help him with that choice. You don't have to be a pastor. He doesn't have to be baptized. If he can't be baptized, you can tell him, Jesus will give him credit for his baptism. Christ was baptized. He never sinned. He can get credit for Jesus' baptism. So don't let that be an obstacle to his having peace in his final hours, that God will forgive his sins.
6: Well, okay, then I'm, without sounding haughty, I've got a fair biblical knowledge, and I'm a Christian. But if he expresses desire, should I do this? And for example, in a bathtub, if he feels he can physically manage.
1: If the hospital or his circumstances will accommodate that, I went to one lady who felt very strongly she wanted to be baptized. She was also dying from a lung cancer in this case. And she said, can we use my bathtub? I said, absolutely. And she, at that point, had she'd kind of wasted away where she was only about 90 pounds. And her son lifted her up, put her in the bathtub, and I baptized her. And she just came out just smiling and felt great peace at that. So you can do that. I don't think baptism will be an obstacle to their salvation if they're, you know, on their deathbed. You know, some people.
6: Well,
1: but if it'll give him peace and you can do it, then by all means.
6: Maybe I shouldn't use the word deathbed, but he's been told basically he has between 3 weeks and 3 months. And as you know, he's going to be most likely be in morphine or fentanyl or one of those.
1: Yeah, could be on a lot of pain. Well, you know, even when you're under the influence, I've talked to people who are on morphine and they can still understand. So I'll pray that God gives you wisdom, Jerry. That's wonderful. You're going to go see your friend and maybe in his closing earthly days, you can be a source of great encouragement and peace for him. And we pray that's the case.
0: All right. Thank you for your call, Jerry. We've got Faith listening in Texas. Faith, welcome to the program.
7: Hi.
1: Hey, you got a great name. Hi, Faith.
7: Hi. My question is, what's the difference between murder and kill?
1: Okay, good question. Now, if you have a mosquito biting you on the arm and you slap him, you will not be arrested by the police for murder. Murder is a crime where you take away an innocent human life. If a soldier goes to war and he's ordered to defend his country, and sometimes in doing that, he has to shoot the enemy, that soldier will never be accused of murder. And if a policeman is protecting people who are being robbed and he has to shoot someone and they die, it is killing, but it's not murder. Now, the Ten Commandments says, thou shalt do no murder. I know it says in King James, it's translated, thou shalt not kill, but technically it actually says, thou shalt do no murder. And when Jesus quotes that commandment in the New Testament, he does say it that way. He says, you shall not murder. We're not to take innocent human life. And so that's the difference. You know, every time you pull a weed, you're killing something, technically.
7: Yeah.
1: Yeah. Does that help at all?
7: Yes.
1: Okay, you're not thinking about murdering anyone, are you?
7: No.
1: Okay, good. Just making sure. All right, hey, well, we're really thankful you called in, Faith. Appreciate that. You have a good night. And by the way, you're about 10 years old. We have a special series of study guides Pastor Ross and I did, both video and lessons, called Amazing Adventure. You can just type in Amazing Adventure in Google, and it will take you to the Amazing Facts Bible Study Series. And we think you'd really enjoy that, Faith, if you've not already seen it. Thank you for your call.
0: We've got next caller from New Jersey, Hava. Hava, welcome to the program.
8: Thank you very much. I have a conflict over the passage, the heavens belong to God and the earth is given to man. And the conflict seems to be growing greater with all the explorations into space.
1: Yeah. Well, first of all, what verse are you talking about? Because I don't know that passage in the Bible.
8: Oh, it isn't. It's in the Old Testament.
1: Do you know where?
8: Yes, I do. It's a very well-known verse. Thank you very much, sir.
1: Okay. Didn't mean to put you on the spot, but I haven't heard that verse before. I mean, it does say that, you know, God made the heavens and the earth in Genesis, but I don't remember the part where it says that, you know, the heavens belong to God, but the earth belongs to man. It does say that God gave Adam dominion over the earth. So I was just wanting to make sure before I answered exactly what verse she was referring to. Sometimes people hear part of a verse and part of a saying from culture, and they think it's in the Bible, but it's not. Friends, that's why we're here. We're going to try and answer more Bible questions in just a minute. Don't go anywhere. We're coming back. You can still call in with your questions. 800-GOD-SAYS, and we're back.
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1: You know, the most important decision a young person can make is that decision to follow Jesus and begin that amazing adventure to eternity. 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During these nearly 10 hours of exciting high-definition programs, the young people will do science experiments, learn about history, nature, encounter some wild animals, and most of all, they'll learn about Jesus from the Word of God.
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1: We are back listening, friends. 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And that's 800-GOD-SAYS. 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And I am Doug Batchelor.
0: My name is John Ross, and we've got some callers lined up, Pastor Doug. So we'll go to the next one. We have Martin listening from Michigan. Martin, welcome to the program.
11: Thank you. I have a Bible verse that I want to understand better. It's 2 Corinthians 3:3. For as much as ye are manifestly declared to be the epistle of Christ, written not with ink, but with the Spirit of the living God, not in tables of stone, but in fleshly tables of the heart. When I read this Bible verse, pastors, I started writing the letter to God, and I have about 10 pages so far.
1: So you want me to share with you what we think that verse means?
11: The way I understood it, it was like telling me to write a letter to God. But then is that the same as just praying?
1: Well, let's talk about that for just a second. When Paul says in Romans, I'm sorry, 2 Corinthians chapter 3, he said, I'll start with verse 2. You are our epistle. Now, the word epistle means letter, and I think you know that. Written in our hearts, known and read by all men. Paul is saying to the church members, you know, the change in your life is seen by all men. You are the epistle that we wrote through the words that we speak. They've been written in your heart, and now people see the change in your life. And then he says in verse 3, clearly you are an epistle of Christ ministered by us, written not with ink, but by the Spirit of the living God, not on tables of stone, but on the tablets of flesh, that is on the heart. You can read where it says in Ecclesiastes and in Jeremiah and in Hebrews chapter 8 that the new covenant is written. He says, I'll take the stony heart out of your flesh and I'll give you a heart of flesh. And the new covenant is written on our hearts. And the word of God is written on our hearts, and that changes our lives. Our lives are now guided by the word and not by a letter written in stone. And so I think that's what Paul is emphasizing here. You want to add anything to that?
0: Yeah, not that it's wrong to write down your thoughts, maybe even write down a prayer. You have the Psalms, many of which are prayers that were written down. But God doesn't need us to write down our prayers. We can pray, and God can hear, and He will answer. But sometimes it is helpful to kind of organize our thoughts and write them down. But I think this verse, Pastor, as you mentioned, this is a living letter where we're example of Christ's grace to those around us. They can see our lives have been changed, and it's a testimony or a witness. And I think that is the primary reference here that Paul is making.
1: Yep, very good. Hey, thank you, Martin. Appreciate that call.
0: We've got David listening in New York. David, welcome to the program.
12: Hi, how you doing? I'm puzzled by

0: Romans 10:4.
1: Okay.
0: Where it says Christ is the end of the law. What exactly does that mean?
1: Yeah, now when you say law in the Jewish mind, there were several categories of law. There were a number of ceremonial laws that started when God called the Hebrew nation. And, for instance, the law about circumcision, sacrificing lambs in the temple, the priesthood. The Bible tells us that when Jesus died on the cross, that the veil in the temple was ripped from top to bottom, because now it's not a physical temple, it's the church. God's people are a living temple. And it tells us the high priest rent his robes, and it's not the earthly Levitical high priest anymore. Now the Bible says we're a nation of kings and priests. And so all the ceremonial laws have been done away with. The laws about keeping the annual Sabbaths and the feast days and the things that had to do with the sanctuary. Christ is our Passover lamb. It's not saying the Ten Commandments are done away with, because that's a law that God spoke with his voice. He wrote with his own finger. He wrote it in stone. It's a very different nature. Clearly, it is still wrong to murder, to lie, to commit adultery, to use God's name in vain, so forth. And so it's talking about Jesus was the fulfillment of all these ceremonial laws that were shadows that pointed to him.
2: You know, also, if you look at the verse just ahead, verse 3, it talks about a group of people who were trying to obtain righteousness by their works. It says, in seeking to establish their own righteousness, have not submitted to the righteousness of God. Then it says, Christ is the end of the law for righteousness. So here it's talking about, how do we obtain the righteousness that is needed for entry into heaven? It's not the result of works. It comes by faith in Jesus. And then I think he goes on to explain that even further. And that faith in Christ should be manifest in the way a person lives. Our life should reflect the fact that we are committed to Christ. And so that's not taken away from holy living. Rather, it's telling us how one ought to live by receiving Christ.
1: Right. And Paul has this debate often in Galatians, and the big debate there in Galatians was over circumcision in particular. Mm-hmm. He's saying, you know, that's not the avenue to righteousness. Thank you very much, David. Hope that helps.
2: We've got Paul listening in Indiana. Paul, welcome to the program.
3: Thank you. Can you hear me?
1: Yes, loud and clear.
3: All right. I have a question about judgment, specifically on Matthew 19:28. The Old Testament and throughout the Bible, it talks about God judging or God judging through Jesus, Deuteronomy, Ezekiel, Romans, Acts. But in Matthew and in Revelation 20, verse 4, it talks about judgment given over to the saints or to some others that sit on the throne. So I just wondered, you know, what you thought about that.
1: Yeah, and keep in mind, judging in the Bible did not always mean the way we think of a judge, where they sit down and you've got them, they got their wooden gavel, and they're going, innocent, guilty, I find you guilty, guilty, innocent. There were judges in Bible times they were supposed to exalt God, and you've got the roughly 12 judges, if you include Samuel, I think. You know, Samson was a judge, and talks about Deborah and Barak and these different judges. They were leaders. And so when it talks about the 12 apostles sitting on 12 thrones judging, they were not like different circuit courts that were, you know, dealing with DMV speeding tickets. And so some of the judgment you read about in Revelation chapter 20 is talking about a judgment where the redeemed are evaluating the judgments of God. And they may even be, you know, affirming that God is righteous in not giving those fallen angels another chance, that they're going to go to the lake of fire. But I think here, where he's talking about the 12 apostles, you'll be judging the 12. He's saying through eternity, they're going to be in thrones. They're going to be in positions of glorifying God and leadership. But it won't be judgment the way we think of it here on earth.
3: Okay. I appreciate it. Thank you.
1: All right. Thanks so much.
2: We've got Brian listening in Michigan. Brian, you're on Bible Answers Live.
4: Hello. Thank you for taking my call.
1: Yeah. Thanks for calling.
4: I've got a question here. I've always been close with God all my life, but I got a little, say, arrogant about it. And I just realized, I'm nervous. I get anxiety when I get on the phone like this. But anyways, all of a sudden, about 2 or 3 months ago, I saw my sins through somebody else's eyes and realized I've been spending the last 20 years pretty much living in sin. So I straightened my life out. I cut out all media. I just really got down to just focusing on Christ, listening to sermons instead of watching movies. And one of the sermons that's popped up, one of the things popped up 3 or 4 times is Doug Batcher's sermon, where he says that grieving the Holy Spirit. And then he says, there's some in the Bible that didn't even know they lost it. So now all of a sudden I'm in fear because there's nothing more scary to me than separation from God. How do I know if I've grieved the Holy Spirit away from myself or not?
1: Well, based on what you're telling me, you've got conviction of sin. I think people, when they grieved away the Holy Spirit, they don't even have that gift of conviction. The other thing is you're making reforms. It sounds like the Spirit's working in your life to turn away from what is evil and to draw near to God. And that's the Holy Spirit that draws you. So, you know, I'm not your judge, but I would guess from the fruit of what you're telling me that you still have an interest in God. And one thing you said did kind of trigger a concern for me. You said, I'm straightening myself out. Now, I think I know what you mean by that, in that you're trying to make practical changes in your life. But ultimately, we really need to trust God to transform us.
4: That's one thing that went through my mind is, you know, would I even be able to do this on my own anyways? And that just came into my head before I called you. I go, well, wait a minute. If I'm making these changes, am I making them? Or, you know, can I even do that on my own? Or is the Holy Spirit doing this? And that's what I can look at. I don't know.
1: It sounds like the Spirit of God's working in your mind right now. I mean, I wouldn't worry about that. I shouldn't say you should never worry about grieving away the Holy Spirit, but I don't think that that's something you've done based on what you're sharing.
4: Thank you for that. It's a hard life, and, you know, there's so much distractions out there. It is getting tougher, but when I was 40 years old, I'm 58, when I was 40, I was a Sabbath keeper since I was 6, raised in a Sunday church, and then when I turned 40, I realized I just wasted my life. I've been doing sports, athletics, all that stuff, no girlfriend for like 20 years, and all of a sudden I got on my knees, I prayed, and God answered my prayer with a wife on the other side of the world from the Philippines, and she's been working on my life too, and that's how I got found you, and I am thankful for you to be there because you have taught me a lot. I got to thank you for that before I let you go.
1: Well, that's okay. I sure appreciate that. Thanks so much, Brian. And we do have a book that talks about the Holy Spirit.
2: That's
1: and
2: right.
1: And grieving away the Holy Spirit, what that means.
2: We've got the book, and it's entitled, I'm thinking, we have several, Pastor Doug. We have one that's called Life in the Spirit that talks about the power of the Holy Spirit transforming somebody's life. And we'll be happy to send that to anyone who calls and asks. The number to call for that is 800-835-6747. And you can ask for the book called Life in the Spirit. We'll be happy to send it to you. We also have a book talking about the unpardonable sin. I think it's called Point of No Return.
1: Yes. It's actually an encouraging book, but it says what is and what is not grieving away the Holy Spirit.
2: And we'll also be happy to send that to anyone who calls and asks. We've got Rachel listening in Arizona. Rachel, welcome to the program.
5: Hi, good evening.
1: Hi.
5: Hi. My question is concerning Revelation 18:23. Do you want to read it first?
1: Sure. And it says, and the light of a candle shall shine no more at all in thee, and the voice of the bridegroom and of the bride shall be heard no more at all in thee. For thy merchants were the great men of the earth. For by thy sorceries were all nations deceived.
5: Right. And so I've been looking up. So the question is concerning the word pharmakia.
1: Pharmakia. Yeah, that's sorceries. That's where we get the word pharmacy.
5: Yes. So the question is, could Revelation 18, chapter 18, be referring to how the world will attempt to solve the plagues in the last days through pharmaceuticals?
1: You know, I've not thought of that. I have thought, because sorcerers used to use drugs, and I have thought we are living in a time where there's a lot of drug abuse,
5: mm-hmm.
1: and that, you know, the devil has, he's snared so many people with addictions to alcohol and opioids and heroin and you name it, you know, crack and meth, and there's a lot of people have been deceived by drugs. I was in that generation where we were all taking hallucinogenics. I don't hesitate telling people this because they think I'm still having a flashback when I preach. But I was in that generation where we were taking mushrooms and hallucinogenics, trying to find God, and it was a big deception. All you found is really confusion. But that's pharmacia, you know, the sorceries.
2: Mm-hmm. And I think in the context here is talking about the fall of Babylon. We know that there are a number of false Christs in the last days. There will be false miracles, and that'll actually be used by the devil to gather and galvanize support for his false claims at the end of time. So there's also a reference to that here in this passage in Revelation 18.
1: Yeah.
2: Thank you, Rachel.
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0: Next caller that we have is Isaac from Arizona. Isaac, welcome to the program.
1: Oh, hello.
2: Hi.
1: How do you know if you're written in the Lamb's Book of Life?
2: Well, the Bible tells us that if we accept the provision that Jesus has made through his sacrifice, I should say the provision that God the Father made in giving his Son, that when we accept that covenant and we ask God to forgive our sins and we repent of our sins, confess our sins, and that we with our hearts take up our cross and say, Lord, we want to follow you. If we're baptized, I believe then it's our names. It's a covenant we're making with God that our names are entered into the book of life. And that we've just got that promise. In Revelation, it also talks about the names being in the book of life in one of the churches. He said, if you don't repent, I'll take your name out of the book of life.
0: Yes.
2: So it must be in the book of life for church members.
0: Right. Well, we have that verse, and I find it here in 1 John 1, verse 9. It says, if we confess our sins, he's faithful and just to forgive us and to cleanse us from all unrighteousness. So heartfelt confession, just coming to God, acknowledging our need of a Savior, confessing our sins, that gets our name written in the Lamb's Book of Life. We want to make sure it stays in the Lamb's Book of Life. And that's why Paul says, I die daily. It's a day-by-day surrendering of self to Christ. You know, we do have a book, Pastor Doug. It's called Three Steps to Heaven. And I think it'll cover these very important questions. How do we get our name in the Lamb's Book of Life? How do we keep it in the Lamb's Book of Life? We'll be happy to send that book to anyone who calls and asks. The number is 800-835-6747. And you can ask for the book. It's called Three Steps to Heaven. Well, get in the mail. If you're outside of North America, you can read the book for free online at the Amazing Facts website. Next caller that we have is Damon, listening from Oklahoma City, Oklahoma. Damon, welcome to the program.
3: Hey, how you guys doing?
2: Good. Thanks for calling.
3: Oh, thanks. So I had a question about the virgin birth. I seen a debate online, and they were going back and forth whether it was the Holy Spirit or Joseph. And the people who were arguing Joseph used two verses. And I was wanting to know what you guys thought about it. They use 2 Samuel 17:12 and then 1 Chronicles 17:11.
2: All right, well, let's read 2 Samuel 17:12. So we shall come upon him in some place where he shall be found, and we will light upon him as the dew falls upon the ground, and him and all the men that are with him, and there shall not be left so much as one. Is that what you're talking about?
3: No, it was 2 Samuel 17:12, I believe.
2: You sure it wasn't 1 Samuel 17:12? I just read 17:12. I apologize. I read 2 Samuel 17:2. 17:12, let me go here. Yeah, no, that is 17:12.
3: It may have been 2.
2: All right, let's try 1 Samuel 17:12, and let's see if that hits the jackpot. So David was the son of the Ephrathite of Bethlehem, Judea, whose name was Jesse, and he had 8 sons, and the man went among them for an old man in the days of Saul. And then you're talking about the other verse where it says that David was among 7 brothers?
3: No, I must have got the verse wrong. I thought it was, let's try 1 Chronicles 17:11, because I think that's another one.
0: Yeah, I got the verse right here. Let me read that while you turn to that passage. It says, and it shall be, when your days are fulfilled, you must go to be with your fathers, and I will set up your seed after you, and will be of your sons, and I will establish his kingdom.
2: Yeah.
0: So I was probably talking about the lineage of Christ.
2: So you said people were arguing, they were using these verses, and they were arguing about the divinity of Joseph or whether it was through David?
3: Well, no, the virgin birth, they were saying that the verses were saying that it was Joseph who was actually the one who, you know, got Mary impregnated, not the Holy Spirit.
2: Well, you know, the Bible tells us, if you read in Luke, it traces the genealogy of Jesus through Mary's father.
3: Mm-hmm.
2: And so Mary was also a child, a descendant of David, as well as Joseph.
3: Mm.
2: But let me give you something to think about. The Bible tells us that the conception was of the Holy Spirit, right?
3: Mm-hmm.
2: And so if the conception is of the Holy Spirit, it doesn't mean that God had some intimate relationship with Mary, per se. You know that a man can have his seed taken from him, and he can, it can be transported and inseminate someone on the other side of the planet. It's called artificial insemination. And so
3: right.
2: I spoke to a rabbi once, why he actually was a Jewish Christian. And he said, yeah, I've read there in the New Testament where it says that Mary was conceived of the Holy Spirit, but Jesus is the son of Joseph. God took a seed from Joseph and filled it with the Holy Spirit and impregnated Mary with Joseph's seed. So what would have prevented God from doing that? I really didn't have a good answer for him, because it could have happened that way. We know that Jesus, there's something

0: supernatural about him. But so I think that that verse, there's a lot of latitude in there, but we just know that Mary was a virgin. The Bible's very clear about that.
1: Mm-hmm.
0: It was a virgin birth. And the Bible even quotes in Matthew, "Behold, a virgin will conceive and bring forth a son." So there's no question about that. But if humans can artificially inseminate a person, why would we think that God can't?
1: And I was thinking that also, like, how can, I don't know if this is a valid point, but how can Joseph, he's a man, create Jesus, who's God, you know, a mortal man?
0: Right. Well, and I don't think it happened that way. I think that Jesus, there was something definitely supernatural about Christ. And his birth is one example of that. But he was 100% human. So the Bible refers to this as the mystery of godliness, how God became a man. The incarnation is a great mystery for us. I don't think science can explain it. And we're sort of, we're tiptoeing around the unknown when we try to explain that.
2: Hey, you know, if somebody's going to believe the Bible, there's little doubt. If you look in Luke chapter 1, verse 35, this is the angel speaking. Makes it very clear. He says, "The Holy Spirit will come upon you," the angel is talking to Mary, "and the power of the highest will overshadow you. Also, that Holy One who is born of you will be called the Son of God." So you can't really get around that this was directly the result of the Holy Spirit doing a miraculous work in Mary.
0: So hey, we thank you very much, Damon. Hope that helps a little bit, talking about the incarnation.
2: We've got Michaela listening in Massachusetts. Michaela, welcome to the program.
3: Hi, Pastor. Thank you so much. My question is, should Christians invest in the stock market?
0: There's no verse per se on the stock market, but Jesus does share a parable where, and I forget where that is in Matthew, John, where the parable of the talents, where Jesus said, there's this unfaithful servant, and he takes his master's money and he buries it, and master comes back, he gives it back to him, and the master said, "You wicked and lazy servant, you should have at least invested it with the banker so I could have got my interest." Well, what bankers do is they invest in the stocks. And so Jesus said, you know, if you invest in companies that over time are shown to do better than a regular, you know, small investment of a bank, our mutual fund is basically getting a fund of stocks. There's nothing wrong with investing in companies. Now, I personally invest a little bit in the stock market. I don't day trade. And I don't invest in tobacco companies. I don't invest in Disney or some of these entertainment companies that try and invest in things that a Christian can morally say, this sounds like a good company, they're doing a good work, and I'm going to invest in them. But so I don't know if that helps you at all. I don't think we ought to be gambling where you're trying to day trade and speculate. But when you put your money in the bank, what do you think the bank does? They invest in the stocks.
2: Mm-hmm.
0: Yeah.
3: Okay. Thank you very much. That's very helpful.
0: All right. Thank you.
2: Next caller that we have is Vanessa, listening from Los Angeles. Vanessa, welcome to the program.
4: Hi, thank you for taking my question. So my question is regarding marriage.
0: Okay.
4: My boyfriend and I have been together for a long time, are committed to each other, but are of different Christian religious backgrounds. And I just want to know how we can go about a union before God so that we can, you know, be married, but, you know, respecting each other's religious views.
0: Well, you know what Paul says? He says you should not be unequally yoked together. And there's a real problem if people marry and they're not united in their faith. Now, when you say you're of different religious persuasions, you mean different denominations of Christian or different religions?
4: Yes, different Christian denominations.
0: Do you mind my asking how big the difference is? if one of you is a Methodist and one of you is a Baptist, you'll have problems, but it won't be as bad if one of you is a Jehovah's Witness and one of you is a Latter-day Saint. So,
4: well, I was raised Catholic and he was raised SDA, but...
0: You know, I don't think you should get married until you are in agreement about your faith, because okay. It really is a problem when, just in the example that you just cited... If you've been dating for a while, you know there's some significant differences.
4: Yes.
0: And if you have kids and you say, "Well, what day are we going to go to church?" You're going two different days. That'll wear them out. So you want to be of the same faith.
2: You know, I think this is a great opportunity if two people are thinking about getting married, and of course that is a very important decision. The least they could do is sit down and study out what the other person believes, mm-hmm. and just have an open and frank Bible study. Look at the differences and ask which is closest to the Word of God. Sometimes we're going to go against maybe our family background or the tradition that has been prominent in our household, and seek to know God's will. After all, if you want God's blessing on your marriage, you want to make sure that you're following the Bible as close as possible. So there is an opportunity for that, and we encourage you to do that, Vanessa. Find some good lessons. Amazing Facts has some lessons that will actually help people go through the Bible and learn very important Bible principles, and that's for free at the Amazing Facts website.
0: Yes, absolutely. Recommend that. And go through a set of studies together and see if you guys can, can two walk together unless they're agreed? And that's Jesus, and I think Jesus is quoting Hosea when he said that. But thank you, Vanessa. And we don't have time for another question. Oh, listening friends, we see you, George and Sylvia, Diana, Troy. We did not get your question tonight. We hope you give us another chance. Friends, hope you'll go to the Amazing Facts website. You can study and listen all week long, amazingfacts.org. God willing, we'll get together and study His Word again together next week.
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6: The Bible tells us that salvation, of course, emanates from God. So we need to know something about God to rightly understand and embrace salvation. Yet in the church today, there's a great deal of confusion about the nature of God. Now, the Bible says God is one God, but is He three persons? Is Jesus also eternal God? Because Jesus is the Son of God, does that mean there was a time when He did not exist or He was brought into existence? Is the Holy Spirit a person? Or is He just the force and the energy that God uses to communicate? You know, I thought this was so important, I really felt led of the Lord to write a book on the subject called Exploring the Trinity, One God or Three. In this book, we answer those very important questions. We talk about the history of the Holy Spirit in the Old Testament, as well as the history of the Holy Spirit in the church and how it has been much debated. This is something we really need to understand because Jesus said eternal life comes from knowing God.
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0: I'm Alisa Morgan. The first step to take in becoming the parent you want to be is to begin a relationship with God by accepting Jesus Christ as your Savior and your Lord. Would you think about it for a few minutes with me now to say, God, you know what? I need you. I understand that you died on the cross for me, that you've paid the price for my sins. And Jesus, I want to trust you as my Savior and my Lord. Would you come into my life now? If you pray that prayer, let someone know.
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3: With SRN News, I'm Bob Agnew in Washington. President Trump in Turkey today for the start of the NATO summit, which will last for 2 days, talking about a host of issues, including tensions with his NATO partners over their defense spending, many promising to ramp it up and meet those spending targets. Also, the U.S. Striking up deals to sell what could be billions of dollars worth of military hardware to various European partners. And the president says the U.S. will be honoring its commitment to excellence when it comes to maintaining planes sold to Turkey.
4: Would you buy a plane from the United States if there's engine rehab and other things that are done to engines? There's various things that happen, including just maintenance. I think we have an obligation to maintain the engines.
3: And the president announcing a major change in U.S. policy.
5: President Trump announced the U.S. is lifting sanctions on Turkey during a meeting with Turkish President Erdogan at the NATO summit.
4: We're going to be taking the sanctions off. It's time to do that. We don't want to sanction friends. It's very simple. There's plenty of people we can sanction, and we are sanctioned. We don't want to sanction friends.
5: The move clears the way for closer cooperation between the two NATO allies. Willie Nelson, the White House.
3: Maine's Democrat Party is calling on its U.S. Senate nominee, their Graham Plattner, to pull out of the race following new allegations of sexual assault. Many Democrats now lining up against Plattner, but Senator Tom Cotton, a Republican, says Democrats are being hypocritical in urging Plattner to drop out.
6: His chief sin at this point is not those views or his misconduct or new allegations. His chief sin in the eyes of the Democrats is that he's losing to Susan Collins. Yep. And they're afraid that it's only going to get worse.
3: And that is U.S. Senator Tom Cotton. He spoke today with the Salem Radio Network. It's been a mixed bag on Wall Street. Some new tensions in the Strait of Hormuz driving up oil prices. Also, some high-tech companies are struggling. That's driving down the high-tech NASDAQ off 208 points. Dow Jones Industrial down 122. This is SRN News.
7: A daddy took his family on a mission trip to Peru. He had a wife, a little boy about 7, and a little girl about 5. This brother and sister interacted with the native kids and the native adults. An elderly lady asked Daddy, "Would you take a picture?" She had become friends with his little boy, and Daddy thought she was asking to have him take a photo of her with his son. "No, I just want a picture of him." She was so impressed with this little fellow that she wanted to hang a picture of him on her wall. She said she was going to look at it every day, and then when she gets to heaven, he's going to be the first one she's going to look up. What a blessing children can be. When kids came to Jesus, his disciples wanted to drive them off. "No," said Jesus, "let them come to me." Heaven is going to be made up of people who are childlike. Not childish, childlike. This is Rod Bieber with Seed Time and Harvest.
3: Britain's outgoing prime minister makes an odd statement.
8: Keir Starmer, who will leave office later this month, gave a speech last week touting his accomplishments. Amongst them, Starmer, who represents the Labour Party, said he was proud to have worked with, quote, "the gayest parliament ever." Addressing an LGBT gathering, the PM added, quote, "I don't think there's any parliament that is gayer than this parliament, and that is fantastic." Out of 650 members of the House of Commons, 76 identify as LGBT. Michael Harrington reporting.
3: Also at srnnews.com, a surge of grant cancellations has hit researchers focused on promoting the LGBT agenda as the Trump administration targets ideologically driven science as part of cutting back on government waste. So far, the government has terminated nearly 70 LGBT grants to 46 institutions, totaling nearly $40 million in savings to the U.S. taxpayer. This is SRN News. U.S. World Cup dreams come crashing down in a 4-1 loss to Belgium last night.
9: The U.S. was beaten 4-1 by Belgium in the knockout match in Seattle Monday night, ending the U.S. men's World Cup dreams. Defensive mistakes put the Americans on their heels early in the game. On the bench, frustrated coach Mauricio Pochettino kicked a rack and sent water bottles flying.
10: I think we were not good enough. Wasn't our day. We didn't perform in the way that we're supposed to perform.
9: Belgium's Charles de Ketelaar scored twice and assisted on another goal. He said FIFA's decision to suspend U.S. star Fowler and Balogun's red card may have actually helped. Malik Tillman scored the sole U.S. goal, tying it up at 30 minutes with a deflected free kick after a foul. Audio courtesy FIFA. I'm Jennifer King.
3: Microsoft, dealing with a changing marketplace, it has announced it's cutting 4,800 jobs, including many in its Xbox division. That represents about 2.1% of its overall global workforce. More of these stories at srnnews.com.
11: Here's a word of hope from the Book of Psalms. You, Lord, have saved my life from death, my eyes from tears, my feet from stumbling. Now I will walk at your side in this land of the living. 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
1: You know, there's some really weird stuff in the Bible. I wonder if God understands. I have a hard time believing it all.
2: Did you know there are 19 references to dragons in the Bible? But have you ever really seen one? I'm Keith Kelly, and I'm so honored to welcome you to segment number 2 in a really interesting series here on Between the Lines. A really interesting series, you say? And what exactly is Pastor Don doing in this series that is so unusual this time around? It's an excellent question, and I have just the answer for you. In this series, Pastor Don is taking us into some of the dustier corners of the Bible to uncover some of the various curious legends and myths. You know, some of the things that demand a special degree of faith in order for 21st century people to accept them. Let's ask our teacher to step in now so that we can look at another area that has been shrouded in mystery. Let's ask Pastor Don to introduce us to a creature the Bible calls Leviathan.
3: Do you like snakes? I mean, I really don't. I avoid them. I sometimes, you know, when I see one by the side of the road, I actually historically, you know, sometimes I've actually sort of driven over close to the snake to kind of take a look, but I don't get out. I don't. I'm sorry. I had a church member one time, Richard. I mean, he loved them. He thought they were so cool. In fact, he'd bring them to church. And, it was a pretty cool worship feature, you know, for the children's story, and bring the children up, and the kids get to look at snakes and see how amazing they are, and raise the issue about snakes and why we're afraid of them, and talk about Genesis 3 and things like this. But, I'm not real big about snakes. I mean, I'm not the kind who easily takes a big old snake and wraps it around my neck. Yuck. I mean, I find the scales and the slithery nature and their sinister appearance, you know, it's all kind of revolting to me. Sorry about that if you are a herpetologist, you know, a big reptile kind of fan. But I just don't like them. And one of the areas of the scripture where we get stretched in our faith as we consider this issue of legends and myths, one of the areas that

that some people would characterize in they'd cubbyhole into the description of legends and myths. And of course, you probably know where I'm heading here. You think about like Genesis chapter 3. You have a serpent, but it isn't just a, I mean, this isn't just some snake by the side of the road that Don Pate's going to maybe look at and then drive off, or Richard's going to wrap around his neck. You know, I mean, this serpent, this is a different kind of character. You see in Genesis 3, not a snake as we understand it. Okay. And the Bible also has, you know, some other names. It raises the issue of some other creatures that, you know, we're not real clear. The truth is we aren't real clear on exactly what they're talking about. Leviathan. In the Bible, we find Leviathan. And you know as well as I do that the Bible has references to dragon. You know, I thought we got past this dragon kind of thing once we stepped out of the Middle Ages. We didn't really believe in dragons anymore. Let's consider some of these. And again, as we talk about the legends and myths, this is, I hope you understand, to be a healthy stretching of my faith, but also a challenge to my faith. And that's the only reason we're doing this, is so that I can look at the areas where I can't easily explain things, and yet I can build a healthier, stronger faith. Not necessarily having a passion to say I have to be able to explain it. In Genesis 3, let's just consider that serpent. I mean, think about it. You may like snakes. And I admit, you know, pictures of snakes, I mean, there's some snakes that are, you know, they're pretty astounding looking. They've got some pretty remarkable coloration or species markings or something like this. But the truth is, that's about as close as I personally want to get. And here you have the portrayal of a creature that is, the Bible uses the term, subtle. It says this serpent was cunning. It was subtle. It was attractive. Well, that's, you know, that's not like many snakes that I'm aware of. But unless I'm going to completely reject the Bible, unless I'm just going to say, well, you know, Moses needed something to kind of describe a temptress, a tempter. Moses kind of needed something, and he decided snakes were as ugly and you know, seducing and troublesome as anything. So, you know, he just picked snake, meeny, meeny, miny, snake. You know, unless you're going to say that, then you have to understand, well, you know, Moses probably used the term serpent for a reason. But it isn't a serpent as I understand it. What about dragon? You may not know, dragon isn't mentioned once in the Bible. Not twice. It's mentioned 19 times. 19 times? What are we talking about here? I mean, when the Bible writers refer to a dragon, are we talking about a reptile that flies and breathes fire? Is that what's going on in the mind of the Bible writer? What about Leviathan? The Hebrew, actually, you might say, well, it's just bad corruption of the Hebrew. They should have translated it out to mean, you know, whale or something. Okay, let me tell you what the Hebrew word is. It's Leviathan. You know, I mean, literally what you're getting in English with Leviathan is basically just a transliteration of the Hebrew term, Leviathan. Leviathan. And only one time do we find it, you know, sort of translated, and it's translated curiously in Job chapter 3 to weeping, mourning. And now we have references in Job chapter 41, in the 74th Psalm, the 104th Psalm. Isaiah talks about it in chapter 27. There are some people who, when they look like at Job 41 in the 74th Psalm, they say, you know, I think this Leviathan thing, you know, if they want to explain something that isn't easily described, there are some who have actually said, we think that's a crocodile. And certainly, you know, in that region of the world, you know, there were, you know, crocodiles available in the Nile River Valley, et cetera. I mean, they were aware of the crocodile. Now, in the 104th Psalm, it doesn't look like, you know, maybe a crocodile could fill the bill of what Leviathan is. It seems to refer to like a great fish or possibly some kind of Mediterranean whale or something like that, maybe like a whale shark. In the Bay Islands of Honduras down in the Caribbean, you have Roatan, Unutilla, and Guanaja. And right off the little island of Utilla, there is a whale shark, as far as I know, still living, that divers, because it's the second largest barrier reef in the world. A lot of people go there to snorkel along the coast of Belize and Honduras, and they go to there are various resorts on these three little islands, a lot of resorts where you can go and do your diving vacations. And a lot of

0: snorkelers and divers and all this kind of thing have had their picture taken, you know, swimming beside and petting Utila Tom. Now, Utila Tom is notoriously gentle whale shark that hangs around the waters around the island of Utila, and I've seen pictures of him. I've never seen him personally. I've snorkeled along down there, but I've never seen Utila Tom. But I have seen pictures of him. Is that what Leviathan is, as far as the references, like when we get to the 104th Psalm? In fact, other people actually, you know, consider the Leviathan. They think maybe it isn't a water kind of thing at all. That there are some scholars who said, no, we think it's kind of a rock snake from North Africa. Now, you might say, Don, come on, you know, we've been going for about 4 or 5 minutes here, and you're just sort of beating around the bush here. You're not really answering anything. You're just raising more and more questions. You're not really answering anything. My friend, that's actually part of what I intend to do here. I intend to get you to consider this issue of legend and myth in a manner that I think is not typical. Most people, I think, when they come up against things in the scripture they can't explain, they desperately try to explain it. Do you have to explain it in order for you to still trust? That is a real, you know, rock-bottom, foundational, baseline question that's necessary when we consider any of these issues of legend and myth. And that is, do I have a personal need to be able to explain? Or can I choose to trust what I cannot explain? I mean, that's the good in considering these kind of issues. It isn't so terribly important to nail down whether Leviathan is you know, a rock snake, or whether it is a whale shark, or whether it is a crocodile. That is a whole lot less important to me than my attitude toward the text. That's what counts, not the definition of the creature itself. That is the most important thing. Do you yourself, this is the question that begs to be asked in this discussion when you consider things that look mythical, things that seem only to be folklore or legend. Do you believe just anything that somebody tells you from the scripture, or do you search it out yourself? That's another important element. Not only do you believe the scripture, but do you believe what is said about the text? I sincerely urge you to never believe anything I ever tell you from the Word without checking it out. And that goes for every other, you know, teacher, preacher you're ever going to hear too. That you put it to the test. Just because somebody stands up and says, well, the Bible says, how do you know? How do you know? I remember recently hearing another media minister, and I know relatively nothing about him, but he made a specific claim about the book of Acts and about the Holy Spirit. And it struck me. I thought, wait a minute, I don't think that's true. And I thought to myself, how'd this boy get away with that? I don't think it's true. And so I went out and I read the book of Acts. The next day I read the book of Acts twice. I went back and read it, and I counted up the number, et cetera, et cetera. And no way. What this guy said, no way. It wasn't even close to true. Wasn't even close to right. He was taking something completely out of context, and you know, you could prove just black and white by sheer numbers that what he was saying was wrong. My friend, it isn't just enough to question your faith, but you also have to question what people try to imply to you that your faith should be. You need to put it to the test. And if you think I'm urging you to be a skeptic or a critic or a cynic, I'm urging you to be a little bit of a critic. Yeah, not a skeptic or a cynic, but a little bit of a critic. And if you think that I have no foundation for doing this, I'd urge you to go back and read Acts 17. Because the Apostle Paul himself, he admonished that you are a better Christian. Your faith is tighter and more concrete and healthier if you question. He contrasted the folks in Thessalonica. He said, well, those, you know, folks in Thessalonica, I'd stand up and preach, and they'd all go, amen, and walk home, and everything was fine. He said, when I preached to the people in Berea, they all said, we'll check it out. And he said they went home. They opened up their Bibles to find out for sure for themselves. And he said, bless those Bereans. Now, bless them. They're the ones who are on the right track. He commended the ones who tested out what they heard. And I'd urge you to ask yourself that question. Let's pray. Lord, we ask you in all of the things we can't explain, And we don't understand that we'd ask you to lead us to truth and that we'd put it to the test of the word ourself. This is our prayer in Christ's name. Amen.
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0: We start early in the morning. We go late at night. We're running. I don't know about you, but our house, we don't even have an alarm clock anymore. We got a starter's pistol. Boom.
1: This is Focus on the Family Minute with the late Steve Farrar.
0: We come out of the blocks. We're running, we're gunning, we're emailing, we're faxing, we're paging, we're doing all that. We live very, very rapid lives. We're going very, very fast. And as a result, it's easy for us to get off course as men.

0: from our most important work. But what happens as men is that as we get married and then we have kids and we're going through life and we got responsibilities and we got mortgages and we got all this stuff, we get very, very, very, very busy. And we are told that our careers and our work is the most important thing that we do.
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5: 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Today, Dr. Greg Forrester joins us as we begin a new series on the cardinal virtues by looking at prudence and why faithful stewardship requires more than financial knowledge. And then it's on to your calls at 800-525-7000. 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This is Faith and Finance, biblical wisdom for your financial decisions. Well, we're honored to have my friend Dr. Greg Forrester back on the program with us today. He is affiliate professor of biblical and systematic theology at Trinity Evangelical Divinity School and executive director of the Christian Investing Council. He's a theologian, author, and scholar whose work explores faith, work, economics, and faithful Christian stewardship. Greg, great to have you back on the program.
6: Thank you so much for having me, Rob. It's great to be back.
5: Greg, as you know, we're beginning a new series on financial virtues this month, rooted in the cardinal virtues of prudence, temperance, fortitude, and justice. But before we focus on our first virtue, prudence, help us frame the conversation, if you will. What do we mean by virtue, and why does that matter in how Christians handle money?
6: Well, virtue means being a Christ-like person. It means having Christ-like qualities in your character. Jesus stresses the importance of this, for example, when he says that we must obey God from the heart. He doesn't just want you to obey God. He wants you to obey God from your heart. So you need to have that Christ-like heart that is responding to God in the right way and for the right reasons. We can also see this in a more fearsome way when he talks about people who are not right in this way. He calls them whitewashed tombs. So, you can paint that tomb up all beautiful and it looks shiny and clean, but on the inside of the tomb, there's nothing but death. He talks about people who clean the cup on the outside, but they leave it filthy on the inside. So the cup looks good because it's clean on the outside, but the inside is the part you actually drink from. That's what you should be cleaning first. And the reason this is so important for how Christians handle money is that the how and why of our obedience to God are important. It's not just that we do what he says, but how we do it and why we do it matters to God.
5: Mm. Boy, that's such a great beginning point and an important understanding for all of us. Dr. Forrester, when we talk about cardinal virtues as Christ followers, take us back a bit. Where does that tradition come from, and how have these helped believers think about faithful living throughout church history?
6: Yeah, this is a very old tradition. Christian ethics has always recognized that there's a distinction

0: distinction between moral virtues that everybody knows about, whether they've read the Bible or not, and moral virtues that Christians know about because we've read the Bible. Those are called the theological virtues, and the virtues that everyone knows about are called the cardinal virtues. It's from the Latin word for the hinge of a door, so they're literally the pivotal virtue. It's important because if there are virtues that everyone knows about, first of all, it establishes that you are responsible for your sin, even if you've never read the Bible. You can't say, well, God never spoke to me, so I'm not responsible for disobeying him. Simply by being a human being, having the nature he gave you and living in the world he put you in, you know about these moral virtues and you're accountable to them. But also, these virtues that everyone knows about are the basis of our shared life with people who don't share our beliefs. We can have a common way of life and live in peace with our neighbors because there are at least some moral virtues we all know about. And among the virtues that are known by everyone, these cardinal virtues are the four most important. They're like the top level virtues. They're meant to control how all the other virtues that we might talk about are displayed. These are kind of the first priority virtues.
1: Well, after this break, we're going to dive into them. And today we're going to spend some time on the virtue of prudence, what it is, why has it often been understood as the virtue that essentially helps to guide the others? Where do we find it in Scripture? And how might it relate to how we manage God's money and live as a faithful steward? We're beginning a new series today. It's the Financial Virtues Series. We're focused on prudence, or what you might say, wisdom. And we're joined by our friend, Dr. Greg Forrester. We'll take a quick break and then come back with much more just around the corner. And then time for your phone calls. Stay with us.
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1: Wisdom doesn't just shape what we believe, it shapes how we live, and that includes how we handle God's money. Today we're kicking off a new series. It's our Financial Virtues Series, and we're focused on the virtue of prudence. We're joined today by Dr. Greg Forrester. He is Affiliate Professor of Biblical and Systematic Theology at Trinity Evangelical Divinity School. He's also the Executive Director of the Christian Investing Council. Dr. Forrester, I appreciate before the break how you unpacked where these cardinal virtues come from, and we took a look at how they show up in church history. Now, some of our listeners may hear virtue and think mainly in terms of moral behavior. So how would you explain the difference between simply following financial rules, let's say, and becoming the kind of person who embodies this in their everyday lives as we think about it related to money?
0: Well, what God cares most about is his personal relationship with people. The whole point of salvation is to restore us to fellowship and communion with God. He made us to love us and for us to love him back, and he wants that relationship. Now, if you think about your own relationships, you'd never say about someone in your life, like your spouse, your siblings, your parents, your children, your friends, you'd never say that as long as they do the morally right thing, you don't care how they do it or why they do it. I mean, just for starters, imagine if you raised your children that way.
1: Right.
0: You didn't care about why they did what they did, as long as they did what they were supposed to, right? You would not be setting them up for success, and your relationship with them would not be very strong. So if we think about money, if you are only looking for the minimum that you can do so that you can feel like you've done your job using your money for God, that's not putting you into relationship with God. Mm. What we want is to really start by saying, this is all God's money. How can I use all of it for his purposes? And that brings my whole self into relationship with God through the way I'm using my money.
4: Wow. Yeah, that's well said. It's not a checklist, but it's really relational, and it's loving God through worship of him. And that includes how we handle his money. What an important distinction. All right, let's dig into this first virtue that we're focused on today of prudence. What is prudence, Dr. Forrester, and why has it often been understood as the virtue that helps guide all the others?
0: Well, you know how they say the ends don't justify the means?
4: Yes.
0: We've all heard that saying. And just because you have the right goals, it doesn't mean that you can do whatever you want in order to reach those goals, no matter how bad it is, how wasteful it is. Once you've decided what your goals are, prudence is about figuring out the right way to accomplish those goals. Hmm. Prudence means figuring out the right means to use to accomplish your ends. And this is pivotal because everything's abstract as long as you're only thinking about goals. I can sit here and think, wow, it would be great if I were a more Christ-like person. You know, if I never snapped at my kids, if I never sat here and daydreamed instead of doing my work. That's my goal. I want to, you know, not daydream when I should be doing my work, or I want to, you know, control my anger more, or whatever it is. It's all abstract until you think about, how am I going to make that happen? What's the concrete action I'm going to take to move toward that goal? This is why we say prudence shapes all the other virtues, because prudence is where the rubber hits the road. What's my plan of action for carrying out my goals?
4: Hmm. Yeah, that's very helpful. Where do we see this idea of prudence in Scripture, and how does practicing it draw us closer to Christ and perhaps form us more deeply as his disciples?
0: Yeah, probably the most obvious place to see it in Scripture is the book of Proverbs. If you really want to understand the virtue of prudence, just think about this idea of, it's not just what my goals are, it's how I accomplish them. And then just sit with the book of Proverbs and read through it, and you'll see God cares intensely, not only about what we want to accomplish, but how we do it. Proverbs really hits that repeatedly. But there are many other places in the Bible we can see this. I've mentioned a couple of sayings of Jesus. I'll mention a couple more. Think about when Jesus says, be as wise as serpents, but as innocent as doves. So setting those goals, be as innocent as doves. But also, Jesus is saying, think carefully about how you're going to get it done. Be as shrewd as a serpent when you're thinking about the how. Or think about how Paul in Ephesians says, look carefully where you walk, not as unwise, but as wise, making the best use of the time. That idea of make the best use of your time is a prudence, a calling to prudence. Prudence draws us closer to Christ, because if you really know God and you really love God, you're going to want to be the best steward that you can be. It's the difference between checking boxes, like you said, which keeps yourself, your personality, distant from God, while your actions are, you know, outwardly conforming to him. It's the difference between that and really giving yourself over to God.
4: Mm. So in financial terms, what does prudence help us see clearly that perhaps we might otherwise miss?
0: Well, in his book, Mere Christianity, C.S. Lewis has a wonderful line. He has a chapter on the four cardinal virtues, so he's using the same schema. One of the things he says is, giving money to a charity is not virtuous if you don't care whether that charity is a fraud or not. Right? If you're giving money to a good cause, but you don't care if the money's well used or if it's squandered, you're not genuinely seeking the good of other people. So prudence means we care about whether our investments actually perform in terms of God's goals, which includes making a financial return, but also accomplishing God's other goals that he can accomplish through our use of finance.
4: Yes.
0: For example, some people have too little risk in their portfolios because they think risk is inherently bad. They're worried about squandering, and so they have too little risk. Other people have too much risk in their portfolios because they think, well, I need to trust God and I'm not being faithful unless I take every risk I can to potentially, you know, accomplish more goals for God. Prudence means knowing the right amount of risk to take, considering all the factors together. Now, there are different goals that Christians can legitimately pursue with their investing. Putting money into missional businesses is good. Having influence as an investor in a mainstream company is also good. Prudence is the virtue that weighs these different goals and sets priorities when we can't accomplish everything all at once.
4: Very good. We've got just about 45 seconds left. What's one practical step you could leave with our listeners today that want to grow in prudence?
0: Well, at the Christian Investing Council, we're helping Christians think about how their faith impacts their investing. So my one practical step is look at the different options you have for your retirement savings, for your other investments, and ask, why is it that my money is invested in this option rather than the other options that my funds might be invested in? Is that decision putting your principles into practice better than other options would? CIC's published a statement on Christian investing you might find helpful. You can find that at christianinvestingcouncil.org.
4: Wow. This has been so rich, and we'll have to have you back because we just scratched the surface. Dr. Forrester, thanks for your time today.
0: Thanks so much, Rob. I appreciate it.
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4: All right, your calls are next. The number, 800-525-7000. Call right now. We'll be right back.
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7: Yes, hi. I sold gold last year on eBay, gold nuggets, and the total sales were $7,000. They sent me, I believe, a 1099. So when I filed my taxes, they made me pay the full amount on the $7,000, but also eBay hit me for a seller's fee of over $1,000. So once I receive my refund, can I have them file an amendment showing what eBay took out for me to sell this gold?
4: Yeah, great question. So it's a common issue, and the good news is you shouldn't be taxed on the full $7,000. You just need to report it correctly. So what the 1099 means is that, you know, they report the gross amount to the IRS. That does not mean that's your taxable income. And so you get credit for the fees. So that $1,000 seller's fee is a legitimate expense that reduces your taxable gain. So the starting point is the $7,000 that was reported minus the $1,000 in fees, and $6,000 would be the net proceeds. You also subtract what you originally paid for the gold. So if you bought it for $5,000, you sold it for a net of $6,000, you'd only have $1,000 that's taxable, so you don't include your cost basis. So you typically report that as a capital gain on Schedule D. You'd report the sale price, net of fees, and then cost basis and the resulting gain. And gold is considered a collectible, so it's not the standard capital gains rates. Does that make sense?
7: Yes. Well, what they did is they filed me as a business, and they never asked me the amount of what I paid for the gold or what eBay charged me to sell it. So I have to produce that. Then they said that they should be able to file an amendment.
4: Yeah, exactly. So the return has already been filed. Is that right?
7: Yes. Yes.
4: Yeah. Yeah. So, yeah, they reported it like a business. So the IRS saw $7,000 in income with no cost basis and taxed the full amount. And so an amended return would let you correct how the sale was reported and fix the core issue. Was instead of reporting it as business income, it should be reported as a gold sale, which was a sale of a capital asset, a collectible. And it's the selling price net of fees minus the cost basis, and only the profit is taxable.
7: Perfect. Can I make one other point?
4: Of course.
7: I know you're pressed for time. In the Bible, Paul said, be content with food and raiment. And since you're talking about money, I believe the food that he was referring to is the bread of life, which is Jesus, not food that we can physically eat. And the raiment, it doesn't really mean clothing. If you study the Greek and Hebrew, it means a covering, which to me would indicate the Holy Spirit. So basically, all we need is Jesus and the Holy Spirit, and everything else will be provided for us.
4: I love that. And I think there's a meaningful idea there that, we should be content. You could look at it as basic provision and literal covering. You could also look at it through the lens of what you're saying, because remember that phrase, the bread of life, comes from the Gospel of John, where Jesus said, I am the bread of life, meaning he is our spiritual sustenance, not physical bread. So I think, what you're talking about there is definitely a biblical idea. And, I love that, because ultimately he is our ultimate treasure. So thanks for pointing that out today. The idea that contentment isn't found in having more, it's found in recognizing that what God provides is already enough, and that he is enough because he is our ultimate treasure. Lord bless you, my friend. Thanks for your call today. Nashville, Tennessee is where we're headed next. Hi, Jeff. Go ahead.
8: Hey, Rob. Appreciate the heart of your ministry. And several years ago, my son and his wife needed some money to build a tiny house. They built it themselves. And we put about $6,500 into the project for them. And now they're selling it for a loss for their third parties buying it. He took a loan out, and basically the money they received, they're paying us back for the loan that we gave them. So it's a net loss of about $3,000. So my two questions were, one, is there any type of sales tax event that we need to pay anybody on either end? And the second is there any personal tax ramification for my son who's giving us the money back, or for us receiving it? Is it just an investment loss, or is it something different?
4: Yeah, got it. No, there should not be any sales tax due on the property. That doesn't apply here, unless it's classified as a vehicle. So if the tiny home is on wheels or titled as an RV or a trailer, the DMV could charge sales tax. But, if it's on land and treated as real estate, then, there's no sales tax in that typical sense. With regard to, income tax, the only thing that could possibly be is capital gain. But in this case, we've got a $2,000 loss. So there would be no tax due because it's a personal use property. He doesn't get to deduct that. But the bottom line is, it doesn't sound like there'd be any tax due on this whatsoever.
8: Awesome. So tiny house, tiny loss.
4: Yeah, unfortunately. Hopefully it served its purpose, though, and now they can move on to something better.
8: Absolutely, they did. Yeah, thank you, Rob.
4: Well, and you as well, Jeff, and thanks for your kind remarks about the program, sir. God bless you. Let's head over to Tennessee and talk to Carla. Go ahead.
9: Thank you so much for being on the air today. I can only reach this channel down here at my camper, on the radio, so I'm very thankful. So on my way here, I stopped to pay cash. It was something, you know, and I gave them a $20 bill. They couldn't give me change. They said, we don't do cash, but we can take your money. We'll just have to keep all the extra, you know. And so they forced me to use, you know, plastic. And my next question is, so I've gotten a conversation this morning with somebody about Bitcoin, wanting to invest in Bitcoin. And so just this whole crypto money, Bitcoin exchange, as Christians, where do we stand? What's our best position on this and dealing with it?
4: Yeah, I think it's a great question. And, you know, with regard to crypto, Bitcoin is clearly the one that has emerged. It's the oldest. It's the most recognizable in the crypto space. It has gone mainstream. You know, a lot of people looked at it like digital gold as a store of value to protect purchasing power. We did see a divergence between Bitcoin and gold more recently, so it's not acted in the same way as we would have expected if we look at it through a digital gold lens. But I think the reality is that, you know, it's here to stay. The idea that the blockchain technology, you know, is something that is going to be with us, and there's wide application for it. I don't think it's something we should be, you know, concerned about. Ultimately, you know, as we look at what Bitcoin is, you know, it's a decentralized way out of government control to have something that checks most of the boxes of functional money. And in direct contrast to inflationary monetary policies, which we're seeing around the world today, it was designed to be sound money. I would be careful, though, on investments because it's very speculative. Let's talk about that a bit more off the air.
1: Big thanks to my team today, Devin, Robert, and Taylor. We'll see you next time. Bye-bye.
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6: With SRN News, I'm Bob Agnew in Washington. President Trump sitting down with other foreign diplomats at the NATO summit going on today in Turkey. He talked about a variety of concerns, and the NATO Secretary General says the allies there do need to present credible evidence that they're spending more on their own defense, as President Trump has requested.
7: Here in Ankara, I expect nations to present clear, concrete, incredible plans to reach that 5% goal.
6: And earlier today, NATO hosted a defense forum that spotlighted billions of dollars in military projects. Some of that money could be going to U.S. defense contractors. Ukrainian pilots been using mid-range drones to disrupt Russian supply lines.
8: From a command post in Kharkiv, they target roads and logistics deep behind enemy lines. This strategy aims to cut off supplies like food and ammunition to Russian troops. The drones equipped with Starlink satellite communications fill the gap between frontline and long-range strike capabilities. Ukraine's success increased after SpaceX blocked unauthorized Russian access to Starlink. Ukrainian commanders say the impact has been significant, slowing Russian advances. Russia is trying to counter with mobile fire groups and electronic warfare, but Ukraine's campaign has kept them on the back foot. Keith Peters, Washington.
6: Democrats across the country pulling their support now from Maine Senate candidate Graham Plattner after another allegation of sexual assault. Senator Tom Cotton told the Salem Radio Network all the drama now surrounding Plattner makes it unlikely Democrats will flip that seat.
9: He may drop out in the next week before the Maine deadline, and they'll replace him with some retread Democratic loser. And that Democrat may not have a Nazi tattoo and may not abuse women. But that Democrat will share his radical left-wing agenda, and that's why Susan Collins will beat whoever it is they put up.
6: And Senator Cotton spoke with the Salem Radio Network. This is SRN News.
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6: Missouri takes a stand on transgenderism. Michael Harrington has a report.
10: The governor has signed a bill that would bar the use of taxpayer dollars to pay for inmates in state prisons to get sex change operations. Alliance Defending Freedom, a Christian legal group, says the legislation is a good idea, adding, quote, "Growing medical evidence demonstrates that these procedures are neither safe nor effective in treating gender dysphoria, and no amount of drugs or surgeries can change a person's sex." Michael Harrington reporting.
6: The pastor of a prominent underground church who was detained in China nearly a year ago has been released less than 2 months after President Trump brought up his case when meeting Chinese leader Xi Jinping. The pastor has arrived in Los Angeles and has been reunited with his family, according to the Committee for Freedom in Hong Kong Foundation. He and 17 other leaders of the underground Zion Church had been detained in October of 2025 in one of China's largest crackdowns. This is SRN News. Two Romanian nationals in the U.S. pleaded guilty to wire fraud tied to a large SNAP benefit scheme.
2: Prosecutors say the pair were part of an identity theft ring spanning multiple states. From the summer of 2024 until last August, they allegedly used skimming devices to steal SNAP information, then bought hundreds of dollars in bulk items, reselling them for profit. The fraud totaled more than $760,000, causing substantial hardship for over 10 victims. Both could face up to 20 years in prison as the administration targets SNAP fraud nationwide. I'm Bill Alexander.
6: America's biggest airlines are expanding their premium cabins and adding more in the way of luxury perks. They're trying to attract high-paying passengers. Experts say airline competition for customers who are willing to pay for comfortable seats, chef-designed food, and access to exclusive airport lounges is on the rise. More of these stories can be found at srnnews.com.
11: Here's a word of hope from the book of Psalms. You, Lord, have saved my life from death, my eyes from tears, my feet from stumbling. Now I will walk at your side in this land of the living. Psalm 116, verses 8 and 9.

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2: This is It Is Written. I'm John Bradshaw. Thanks for joining me. In a small village in Maharashtra state in India, Hindus and Muslims have been gathering for more than seven centuries to observe an unusual ritual believed to ensure good health for babies and prosperity for their families. Babies are taken up onto the roof of a building, placed one at a time in the hands of a man who shakes the babies before dropping them about 40 feet from the building. The dropped baby is caught in a sheet or blanket held by 10 or so men before it is returned to its family. A similar thing happens each December near the village of Indi in Karnataka state. 200 babies are dropped, one by one, about 30 feet by their parents and caught by people below holding a cloth. Again, the thinking is that the children will be healthy, strong, and live longer. Odd religious or quasi-religious traditions are not rare. Every June, in a village in northern Spain, babies are placed on mattresses in the village's streets, while men dressed as the devil run through the streets and jump over the babies, supposedly absorbing the sins of the babies and bringing them protection from disease and misfortune. In a city just outside Manila in the Philippines, the Easter season sees young Roman Catholic men whip or beat themselves, sometimes with chains and wood, in a futile attempt, to atone for their sins. But as strange as these things might be to the uninitiated, imagine for a moment you had never heard of Christianity or of Jesus, and you were at the sea or by a lake, and you witnessed people wade out into that sea or lake, while one of them lowered the others one by one into the water as though they were being buried. If you'd never seen it before, or if you were unaware of the meaning, you might wonder what in the world is going on. If you're familiar with baptism, you get it. Even if your church doesn't practice baptism, you're familiar with it. But if you weren't, baptism might seem a little bizarre. So what is baptism, and why do Christians do it? The Christian church traces baptism back to the ministry of a man named John, known to us today as John the Baptist. Not because he was a Baptist in the denominational sense, but because he baptized people. He was John the Baptizer. John the Baptizer's mother and Jesus' mother were cousins, making John the Baptist and Jesus second cousins. Mary visited Elizabeth while both women were expecting.

0: Zacharias expressed doubt. "Whereby shall I know this? For I am an old man, and my wife well stricken in years." But as a spiritual leader, Zacharias should not have doubted God. He certainly knew about other miracle births. Abraham was close to 100 years old when Isaac was born, and Sarah was around 90. Rebecca, Hannah, the wife of Manoah, they'd all given birth in miraculous circumstances. So Zacharias was made to be mute for the duration of his wife's pregnancy, testifying that this was something out of the ordinary and that their child had a special calling upon his life. John the Baptist lived in the wilderness. He didn't wear designer clothes and he ate a very plain diet. The Bible says that he ate, among other things, locusts and honey. And while those locusts may have been carob pods, they also may well have been locusts. They're not unclean, so eating them would not have been against any biblical requirement. And at certain times, they would have been plentiful. His ministry was predicted by Isaiah 700 years before John was born. Now, significantly, John called people to repentance, saying, "Repent, for the kingdom of heaven is at hand." And he created a real stir. Jerusalem, all Judea, and the region around the Jordan went out to him and were baptized by him in the Jordan, confessing their sins. Now, there's some misunderstanding today about baptism. Some believe baptism should be by immersion, where the person being baptized is fully submerged in water. One of the largest religious denominations on the planet teaches baptism should be by sprinkling. Some would say it doesn't matter, but we're going to see what the Bible says. We're living late in the history of the earth, where people like to do pretty much what they please, and where we're less inclined to do things the prescribed way and more inclined to adapt things to our own preference. Does what the Bible say about this need to be taken seriously, or can this be adapted to one's own preference? First, let's take a closer look at baptism, especially as it relates to John the Baptist's ministry. Now notice, he said, "Repent, for the kingdom of heaven is at hand." Repent means, literally, to think differently after, or to change one's mind, or to change one's purpose. Repentance is more than just confessing your sin. John was calling people to a new life, to a heart change, a mind change. Over in Acts chapter 2, Peter tells people to repent and be baptized. Baptism is to follow and is a sign of a change of one's mind, a change of your life, a change of your direction. So what this means is that baptism is a serious thing. It's not just something to do. It isn't only an emotional decision. Baptism is a sign of something. There's a deeper meaning to baptism that's often overlooked and completely ignored. It's really important, and we'll find out what it is in just a moment.
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0: Thanks for joining me on It Is Written. Baptism should be one of the most straightforward teachings in the Bible, but it isn't. And if you think there's disagreement today, Catholics and some others practicing infant baptism, most Protestant and non-Catholic churches practicing baptism by immersion, disagreement was much sharper several hundred years ago. In Zurich, Switzerland, in the year 1527, a man named Felix Manz was executed for the crime of baptizing people by immersion. The state church, the Reformed Church, strenuously believed that infants should be baptized. Felix Manz maintained that it only made sense that people who are baptized are capable of professing their faith themselves. He had been sentenced to life in prison for his beliefs, but he escaped through a hole in the roof of his cell, and along with other prisoners, rappelled or abseiled over the prison's outer wall.

Once he was free, Mons began traveling the country, preaching and baptizing before being arrested once again. He was drowned by the authorities in the ice-cold Limmat River in Zurich while his mother watched from the riverbank. She called out to him, urging him to remain faithful to God. Now, what happened to Felix Mons was extreme, but it's the kind of thing that happens when church and state are united. It was not uncommon back in those days. Even the great reformer Ulrich Zwingli approved of the execution. Infant baptism meant you became part of the church, and because the church was controlled by the state, if you weren't baptized as an infant, then it's as though you weren't a citizen of the state. Felix Mons was an Anabaptist. The Anabaptists were a movement within the Protestant Reformation that believed in baptism by immersion, Anna meaning again. They believed that if you'd been baptized, or really christened as an infant, you should be baptized again. They were so insistent on this to the point of being willing to lose their lives because they were committed to the Bible as the sole rule of faith and practice. And they believed that as followers of Jesus, they should be obedient to his word. And they believed correctly that the Bible does not teach infant baptism. John the Baptist clearly baptized by immersion. That's why he was baptizing in the River Jordan, so he could immerse people. It's almost 20 miles from Jerusalem to the Jordan River. No doubt he could have found a body of water in Jerusalem that would have sufficed, but John was so committed to this that he didn't take baptism on the road. He could have, if it was by sprinkling, a container of water and a donkey, and he could have baptized people all over Judea. Jesus was baptized by immersion. Then Jesus came from Galilee to John at the Jordan to be baptized by him. When he'd been baptized, Jesus came up immediately from the water. The Ethiopian government official, same thing. He'd been reading Isaiah 53 when the Holy Spirit led Philip to approach him. Then Philip opened his mouth and, beginning at this scripture, preached Jesus to him. Now, as they went down the road, they came to some water, and the eunuch said, "See, here is water. What hinders me to be baptized?" Then Philip said, "If you believe with all your heart, you may." And he answered and said, "I believe that Jesus Christ is the Son of God." So he commanded the chariot to stand still, and both Philip and the eunuch went down into the water, and he baptized him. It was fear of babies and young children dying and losing eternal life that brought infant baptism into the early church in the first place. The first clear reference to infant baptism was written by an early church writer named Tertullian, who wrote around 200 AD, and he was against it. Not long afterward, Origen, the famous teacher from Alexandria, wrote that infants are baptized for the forgiveness of sins. According to the historian Adolf Harnack, Origen believed that sins could be committed in a former life, so infants would need to be baptized for forgiveness of sins. He also claimed that the church had from the apostles a tradition to give baptism even to infants. Of course, he gave no evidence for those claims from the Bible because there is none. The Bible teaches only and clearly baptism by immersion. So why are there so many people who believe in infant baptism or even baptism by pouring? It's simple. Traditions are really hard to overcome. There are many of them in Christianity. Not biblical, just traditions. And people love their traditions. So what should win out when a tradition runs contrary to the Bible? Well, the answer is obvious. But let's say that's all that this was, a matter of preference. If that's all it was, you might be convinced that it really doesn't matter how a person is baptized. Even though the word baptize means to immerse, that's what it means, baptizo in the Greek. Those who dyed cloth baptized the cloth in dye. There was even a figure of speech used in old times that someone drowning in debt was being baptized in debt. Infant baptism might be called baptism, but it isn't baptism. Baptism by pouring, same thing. It isn't baptism. If you're going to do it, you really ought to call that something else. But from a biblical perspective, this goes way beyond preference. It goes to the symbolism of baptism, to its deeper meaning. So what is the deeper meaning? What is the strange truth about

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It was home to some of the most magnificent temples in the ancient world. Temples built to honor Artemis, Hadrian, Serapis, and the Roman Emperor Domitian. And surrounded by rampant idol and emperor worship, a small band of Christians formed their own church in the city of Ephesus. Maintaining their faith in the midst of this pagan culture was anything but easy. Today, only ruins remain of those once spectacular structures. But the story of Ephesus lives on, continuing to hold both historical and spiritual significance. Join us as we explore the messages of Jesus to the seven churches of Revelation and discover God's messages to the church of the past and the church of today. The Seven Churches of Revelation, Ephesus, brought to you by It Is Written TV. If baptism were just a matter of preference, that would be one thing. But I'm going to show you that it isn't. Jesus said in Mark 16:16, "He who believes and is baptized will be saved, but he who does not believe will be condemned." Now that ups the ante a little bit, doesn't it? And when it comes to the Bible, if the Bible plainly teaches baptism by immersion and you reject that for a tradition or a personal preference, what's to stop you from doing that with the rest of the Bible? "I don't like what the commandments say, so I won't keep them. I don't like where Jesus said, love your enemies, so I won't do that. I'm not really into this forgiveness thing that Jesus spoke of, so I won't do that." A Christian is a follower of Christ and of his word, and followers of Jesus don't decide to reject the parts of the Bible that they don't like. Baptism goes much further than preference. And I want to say here that most Christians, no matter what their belief on baptism, miss this. What I'm about to share with you can absolutely change your life, revolutionize your Christian experience. If you've been halfway with God, this can change that. If you've been living a life where you're up and down, inconsistent, struggling along, this is going to radically alter your entire life. Let's look in the book of Romans, chapter 6. Paul has just spoken about justification by faith. He says, "We are sinners, but because of sin, God gives us grace." Now, knowing those words could be misinterpreted, Paul then writes, "What shall we say then? Shall we continue in sin that grace may abound?" Fair question, given what he's been writing about. If we sin, more grace. Should then we keep sinning? He answers that question by saying, "God forbid. How shall we that are dead to sin live any longer therein?" Now that expression, "God forbid," means something like "certainly not" or "far from it." And notice his rationale for why a believer in Jesus who has been justified or pardoned should not sin. He says, "How shall we that are dead to sin live any longer therein?" Dead to sin. Dead to sin. Here we're getting to the heart of the strange truth about baptism, and it's what many people miss. Paul writes, "Know ye not that so many of us as were baptized into Jesus Christ were baptized into his death?" This is the truth that will change your life. Coming to Jesus is not just a matter of taking on a new belief system. And it's a fantastic belief system. Forgiveness for sin, a Savior who bore your sins, the promise of everlasting life by grace alone, through faith alone, in Jesus Christ alone. Nothing else offers you what Christianity offers you. In many communities, you're seen as respectable if you're a church member. Everywhere you go, you meet fellow believers. You have the promise of the love and favor of Almighty God, which will connect you with power
to change your life. It's a great belief system, but Christianity is more than simply taking on a new belief system. And many people either don't know this, or they're just not willing to go there with Jesus. Christianity is about accepting Jesus and dying a death to the old life you once lived. That old, rotten, angry person who came to Christ, if they die to self, die to sin, God gives them a new heart, a new mind. They are new to the extent that the old is gone. This is what many people miss, thinking that faith in Jesus is just a modification of what they used to be, an improvement maybe, sanding off some of the rough edges. But that's not what Christianity was ever meant to be. When you come to Jesus, the old you, the sinful you, dies. And Paul says in Romans 6 and verse 4, we are buried with him by baptism into death, that like as Christ was raised up from the dead by the glory of the Father, even so we also should walk in newness of life. Many people aren't living the new life. They're still mean. They've still got a dirty mind. They're still selfish. They're still proud. But when you come to Jesus, that old you dies. You accept Jesus who lives his life in you. And you walk in, now what did Paul say? Newness of life. That's what's missing in the experience of so many people. They're not walking in newness of life because they've never chosen to die to sin and self. And there are understandable reasons why. You might like the old life. Sin can be enjoyable. It even says so in the book of Hebrews. And death isn't easy. Death can be a struggle. If you've been practicing sin for years, it's deeply ingrained in you. Your spiritual muscle memory instinctively bends you towards sin. It comes natural to you. It's impulsive. So what do? The same Bible writer answered that question when he said in 1 Corinthians 15, verse 31, I die daily. This is a daily thing. It's not one and done. You die daily. Your bad habits are deeply ingrained, but Jesus living in you can get you over them. Remember, the old you dies and a new you is created. This needs to happen every day. If it's not, that's why you're stumbling and bumbling along. Look at what Paul writes, knowing this, that our old man is crucified with him, that the body of sin might be destroyed, that henceforth we should not serve sin. The old man or old woman is crucified. This is why Jesus said we're to take up our cross daily, Jesus said, and follow him. The body of sin is destroyed. And see this, from that moment on, you do not serve sin. You've had that experience where sin seems to govern you, control you. That's because you haven't died the death to the old life. Paul says, for he that is dead is freed from sin, and that sin shall not have dominion over you. Grace frees you from the power of sin. While you're growing in this, there's going to be times of trial and times of stumbling, but you remember that God loves you and has you in his hands, and God will grow you. And this connects directly to baptism. The strange truth about baptism is that baptism is a burial service. Once you've chosen Jesus and died to sin, the old you is buried, in a watery grave. You can see how baptism by sprinkling or pouring just destroys the biblical imagery, the biblical meaning. You don't bury someone by sprinkling dirt on them, and you don't bury a sinner by sprinkling water on them. Baptism is that powerful ordinance in which a person declares that he or she is a servant of Jesus, to the extent that they're turning their back on the old life and choosing to live a new life through the grace of Jesus. And how does a person know that he or she is dead to sin? How does this happen? Well, it happens with a declaration, with an intent, with a prayer, with a belief. Paul wrote, "Reckon yourselves to be dead indeed to sin, but alive to God in Christ Jesus our Lord." When you reckon it, believe it to be so, it is so. So, how is it with you right now? How's the battle with sin? And when you understand this correctly, you'll never have to say, "I'm just too weak." Because faith in God is not about you being strong,
but about Jesus being strong in your life.

0: You rely on His strength. You die, He lives in you. And baptism is so strong in its symbolism. When a person is baptized, they're buried in the water, then raised up out of the water. It's a resurrection that takes place. Notice this, Romans 8, verse 11. If the Spirit of Him who raised Jesus from the dead dwells in you, He who raised Christ from the dead will also give life to your mortal bodies through His Spirit who dwells in you. Just as Jesus raises you up out of the water because you've died to sin and the Holy Spirit dwells in you, He promises to raise you up when Jesus returns and give your resurrected body life, new life, eternal life. So what are you waiting for? It's time for you to attend a funeral, your own funeral. Tell God you want to be dead to the old life, that you accept Jesus by faith and believe that through the operation of divine power, you are now walking in new life. About 800 years ago, the indigenous people of my home country arrived by canoe at a harbor on the west coast of New Zealand's North Island. They'd left their homeland known as Hawaiki and arrived in a beautiful new land where food was abundant and the climate was welcoming and where there was room for them to live in peace. Upon arriving at present-day Kawhia, the Maori Tainui people did a fascinating thing. They buried their canoe, buried it in the ground. It's still there today, just 35 miles in a straight line from where I was born. They made a statement, didn't they? We're not going back. We're here to stay. We won't need this ocean-going canoe any longer. This, they were saying, is a new start. Baptism is a new start. It's where you bury your canoe. It's where you say, by the grace of God, I am not going back. I'm surrendering my life to Jesus and expecting Him to live His life in me. And you commemorate that decision by being baptized in the manner Jesus was baptized. There's something I'd like you to have to help you on your spiritual journey. It's this little book, Steps to Salvation. I wrote this with you in mind. 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We'll send it to you completely free just as soon as possible. Let's pray now. And I want to ask God to do His great work in your life. Let's pray. Now, Father in heaven, we thank You today for the blessing of salvation by grace through faith in Jesus. And we thank You, Lord, that faith in Jesus means a new life and that the old life is gone completely. Now, certainly this is going to be a growing experience. This is why we must die daily, and we thank You for that privilege. We are inviting You now to allow Jesus to live His life in us. And friend, right now, if you are praying that prayer, you want Jesus to fill you with His presence and take away the old life, you want to be dead to self, will you tell God that right now? Say, yes, Lord, I want to be new. I want the old life gone. Father, all across this land and all around the world, there are people right now saying, I want to live a new life. They're tired of being dominated by sin, tired of being governed by the old life. And we thank You now that a decision for Jesus is a decision to die the death to sin and self and to live a new life in Him. We thank You, we love You, and we thank You for Your great goodness and the gift of salvation through Jesus. In Jesus' name, amen. Thank you so much for joining me. I'm looking forward to seeing you again next time. Until then, remember, it is written, man shall not live by bread alone, but by every word that proceeds from the mouth of God.
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5: 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Dr. Morris, did Noah's Ark have to contain two of every species we find on planet Earth today?
6: Not at all, Chris. In fact, this is a straw man argument used by those who really don't believe in Noah's Ark at all. The Bible says that God created each basic type of animal after its kind, and that Noah was to bring two of each kind of animal on board the ark. Kind would be represented by the basic categories of animals today, such as the dog kind. Within the dog kind, there are several species. That's the wolves and the foxes and the coyotes and the dingoes. They are called species, but they're all interfertile. They're all part of the dog kind. There was plenty of room on board the ark for two of each of these various kinds of land-dwelling, air-breathing animals. The Bible story holds water, as it were. We read about it when we go back to Genesis.
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0: So here's a question that I can guarantee will transform your marriage.
1: What is it?
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0: How can I serve you today? Ask your spouse, how can I serve you today?
1: This is so good because it really is a picture of how Jesus lived. He served, he loved, he saw. And so to ask that question, that brings energy to the relationship and to your spouse.
0: But I'm not Jesus, so how am I supposed to do that?
1: We need to get before Jesus, bow before him, and get that servant's attitude.
0: Mark 10:45 says Jesus did not come to be served, but to serve others and give his life as a ransom. And I tell you what, it is the hardest thing to do because we're all about me. But when I lay down my life to love her like Christ loved the church, that is serving her. And that'll transform your marriage. Serve your spouse today.
1: We're Ann and Dave Wilson.

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2: Welcome to American Indian and Alaska Native Living. I'm Dr. David DeRose. Today we've got a great show lined up for you. We're speaking about, well, some sensitive topics, but also some exciting and practical topics. I've got a great guest with me. His name is Campbell Page. Campbell, it's great to have you with us today.
3: Great to be here, David. Wish I could have done it sooner.
2: No, I know you're a busy guy. We've been trying to get you lined up for a long time, and I appreciate you arranging your schedule so that you could join us for today's broadcast.
3: Yeah, no, it's important. I'm coming in from Canada, but also, you know, our people never had those borders. So it's good to virtually get out into the United States.
2: Very good, good. Well, of course, our show reaches up into Alaska and into Canada. So we're always glad to have representation from north of the U.S. border, the artificial border, as you pointed out to us. Campbell, you have a lot of responsibilities. I know you travel throughout Canada working with Indigenous peoples. Tell us a little bit about why, well, maybe first of all, just your background for people that don't know you, and then a little bit about your current role.
3: Yeah, definitely. I am what's called Mishkegwa Cree, specifically Musoni Elilu, which is Moose Cree from northern Ontario up here in Canada. On my mom's side, I am Red River Métis from my dad's side in the Winnipeg, Manitoba area. And so those are two key nations that make up who I am. I'm also English nation, the Scottish nation, the Norwegian nation, and a little bit of the Irish nation in there as well. So that's part of who I am. I'm of mixed ancestry, but I identify myself as a Cree person. And, I've grown up having to rekindle a lot of that because of the different processes, and we may get into some of that, but the assimilation processes that happened. But that has been a part of, I don't know, it was almost 6 years ago, I was asked to serve in my present position as Indigenous Relations Director for all of Canada, the Seventh-day Adventist Church in Canada. And just an opportunity to work on a reconciliation process.

0: process, which is a big part of our work up here in Canada, and to build healthy relationships between the church, which has a lot of great resources and needs to learn a little bit of how to more appropriately work, and, you know, with cultural humility and that with Indigenous peoples and nations. And I do some of that work as well down in the U.S., but my main purview is here in Canada and helping my members across the country, 73,000 plus, learn how to do this in a respectful way, a way in which we as Indigenous people have always asked for. And just getting back to that, it's also a strongly biblical way of interacting with in a situation, a space that's been pretty fraught with issues over the years.
1: I love this connection that you're making, Campbell, with this, biblical approach and, you know, being sensitive to Indigenous issues, because, of course, there's this tension in, you know, throughout Indian country. Is the Bible, if you will, you know, this European book that was used to oppress Indigenous peoples? I think you can make a case that it was misused and in many cases to do just that. But I really value the Native friends that I have, Indigenous peoples who've been sharing with me. You know, if you look at the Bible for what it's saying, it's really speaking about some of the same cultural values that we've held for generations. Tell us a little bit about that perspective through your eyes.
0: Yeah. I think one of the best ways to do that is to actually go to scripture and see the common ground. There's a huge amount of common ground between traditional Indigenous spirituality and biblical spirituality. I want to really highlight biblical there, because part of the issue has been Christianity not always representing Bible and, right, creator or God, however we want to call that being. Christianity is not necessarily biblical all the time. And so, but just one of the things that connects for me, go right back to the start, the book of Genesis, creation, which is important. And I want to highlight too, I'm speaking mostly from a Cree tradition. There's over 1,000 today. There's over 1,000 different nations across our continent. So I'm not speaking for all those. I can't speak for those. And right. I wouldn't. They need to speak for themselves, but creation is a really, really important part of most of the Indigenous nations here in the continent. And when I go back to scripture, I hear and see in that process that's described there in chapter 1 and 2, that God creates this planet and he calls it Earth, right? And then he comes along, and after he's populated that with, you know, the right animals and vegetation and everything, he comes along and creates humanity. First Adam, Adam, if you trace it, is actually God's essentially calling this first human being Earth or land, the color of the land, right? He's the color of the land is where his Adamah comes from. And even before that, you have God reaching down, right? This creator reaching down and forming humanity, right? Because Eve, again, will be come next, but it's from that space. So creators come along and created Earth, formed humanity out of the earth or the land, and then called humanity, you know, the first human, the color of the earth. Right. Or the, again, this close tie to the earth. And then a lot of Indigenous people are, if they're listening right now, are probably thinking, yeah, land's important. I mean, it's the foundation, right? Of, you know, where we get everything, and creators made it and has is to be used, right, for his benefit, his glory. And so when Indigenous people come along and talk about the land, which you will hear a lot, we, you know, as Christians, that's the very foundation. In fact, if you look and you talk

0: peoples, right? It's original peoples coming and sharing what Creator's given to them, that gift of understanding how to walk with Creator. So, you know, right off the bat, if we come to Scripture with that mindset of being open to not just hearing concerns, you know, do we have to give land back and things like that? Those are important discussions, first of all. But but when we as Indigenous people come along and say the land is so important, right? It's where we grow from. It's where we, you know, it's the source of everything in our lives. You know, the houses we live in, the technology we use, you know, the food, right, that we consume. To not automatically think, you know, have Christians not automatically think that's somehow a worship of the land, or it's somehow putting the land in front of Creator. And so, right, we start with the exact same space. You know, Creator, or God created the land. Man comes from that land, is common and in some, not all, but very common in many of our traditions. And so when we, you know, when we go back even to the very creation, we can start on common ground. And there's many other things through Scripture.
1: I love how you're pulling this together and really helping us say, hey, this is something that we can all relate to, regardless of what your background is, whether you're identify as, you know, an Indigenous from wherever in the world, from a First Nation population, or if you are transplanted, you're living in an area that you don't really have a connectedness to the land, if you will, at least generationally. I love just how you help us to see that we've got that common ground. And I know that's a huge part of your work as you work with Indigenous peoples and those who may have trouble seeing through the eyes of First Nation peoples throughout this continent. Campbell, you, as we speak about this tension between religion, the true Creator, his revelations, and then how man has sometimes, misused some of those principles, those concepts, I know something that touches you very closely, as it does many First Nation peoples, is this whole topic of boarding schools, you know, often connected with churches. And I know that's part of your heritage, and I know you have some things about your story that I think could kind of help us relate. Are you open to sharing some of that with our listeners today?
0: Definitely, yeah. Whatever helps, right, to bring reconciliation. It's when you think, and again, maybe it might be a good time, David, to just highlight the crisis line, just in case any of this part of the conversation might be triggering. I think it's the same line for Indian residential school survivors, but also anyone connected with that. It's 1-866-925-4419. So if anyone is triggered and needs to talk to someone, it's a great space.
1: So let me make sure that I've got this. So basically, because we're going to be talking about some things that are sensitive, may bring up some uncomfortable or disquieting memories or thoughts, we want to let people know there is help. It's the National Indian Residential School Crisis Line. Have I got the name down right, Campbell?
0: Yes.
1: And the number I jotted down, 866-925-4419. Have I got that?
0: Yes, that's correct.
1: Great. Yeah, thank you for giving that, because I know sometimes we talk about these topics and we're not always mindful of, you know, that this is an uncomfortable topic for you to share about, but it could bring some discomfort to some of our listeners. So Campbell's point, well taken. To those of you, our listeners, please feel free, if anything Campbell shares, it's uncomfortable, or you want to talk through these issues with someone, that number is 866-925-4419. Now, I know there's a lot that you can share on this topic, Campbell, and we're interested in hearing it. We are going to slip into a break here pretty quickly, so just give us a quick overview

0: the essence of your story?
1: My family has always fought to keep our culture and language and all those types of things. But this process of trying to make Indigenous people, just like the generally the white population in history, took away a lot of that. We had to do that. Some of my ancestors had to do that because to protect their kids. So I'm a result of that. And I'll tell you maybe a little bit more after our break.
0: Yeah, tremendous. So we're anxious to hear your story, a lot of practical lessons. I'm Dr. David DeRose. I'm talking with Campbell Page. We've got a lot coming up in this program, things that will make a difference for you, for those you love. Stay by. We'll be right back.
2: 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We'll be right back after this.
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2: 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Here again is Dr. DeRose.
0: Welcome back to American Indian and Alaska Native Living. I'm Dr. David DeRose. Campbell Page is my guest. He is leading out in Indigenous ministries throughout the country of Canada for the Seventh-day Adventist Church. Campbell, you've been sharing some things that to me have been fascinating, talking about this common ground between the Bible rightly understood and First Nation peoples throughout North America. I think that's something that often gets obscured because of, just honestly, from both our perspectives, the way Christianity has been misrepresented to First Nation peoples. We think of some glaring examples of that, and one of them, as we alluded to at the end of the last segment, is the whole boarding school experience, many times connected with organizations that called themselves Christian churches. Many of my guests who join us on the show have been deeply impacted by that whole sad chapter in North American history. And you're not an exception. I appreciate your willingness to share a

0: a little bit of your own story. And before we go into that, you took pains in the last segment to give out a crisis number. If someone's just joining us for this segment, why don't you again remind us, if someone finds any of this triggering or discomforting and wants to talk with someone, where can they reach out to?
1: Yeah, it's National Indian Residential School Crisis Line. It's 1-866-925-4419.
0: Great. 866, toll free, 866-925-4419. So Campbell, tell us a little bit about how this has impacted you and your family.
1: Mm-hmm. Yeah, growing up when I was much younger, there was always conversations around our home about being First Nations, Native American, those listening in the U.S., and also Red River Métis, and that we should be proud of that. We're often involved with our friend groups, our, you know, there was always Indigenous things around us, but we were separated from the overall community, the overall Indigenous community, where language, you know, family connections, land base, right? Where you come from. And you'll hear, I maybe introduced myself a little bit more than some of your guests. Because Indigenous people want to know, you know, where are my roots? Where, mm-hmm. not just who I am, but where I'm from and who I'm from. And so over a number of generations, what happened, and this happened across our continent, is as things like the Indian residential schools took place, one of the big things, and this is, again, common ground when you think of core values of how we want to live good lives for Indigenous people, just like everyone else, kids are so important. Protecting your kids, helping them have a better opportunity moving forward, right, than you. And so that's what started happening was, you know, some of my ancestors, they married people who weren't Indigenous. And so some of us started looking, not the stereotypical Indigenous, you know, maybe darker skin, certain features, things like that. Many people kind of say this is what an Indigenous person should look like. And so if you could pass, parents often encouraged, and grandparents, things like that, you to pass, so that, you know, you didn't face the racism, you didn't face the discrimination, you didn't get taken, right, to residential schools. And, you know, again, it's important to remember that really, there really wasn't much choice. I know here in Canada, it started off as it wasn't mandatory that Indigenous kids had to go to the schools, but they were still taken by, like we said, Christian people, the RCMP, kind of our national law enforcement group. And then, you know, our government started saying, well, this isn't working. We need to make it mandatory. So it's illegal then that parents would, you know, wind up in jail and stuff if they tried to stop it from happening or hid their kids, right? They could wind up in jail. And then that's part of the process my family has come through. My great-great-grandmother was a survivor of what's called a day school. They preceded the residential schools. Here in Canada, there were over 750 day schools.
0: Wow.
1: So they started quite a ways before residential schools, which was 1840s here. And all, you know, so you have these effects happening on people, horrible abuses and things like that that happen. You have people coming out of these, you know, after having been in there 10, 12, 13, 14 years sometimes. You have people coming out who have essentially been shown that any relationship is violent, right? The idea of family has just been stolen away.
0: Hmm.
1: you know, those types of things where you have extremely broken people coming

0: And they're just supposed to, essentially, with as little ceremony as brought in, they're kicked out. And, they've often been moved hundreds, if not thousands of miles away from where their home was. And so you have all these broken people, and many of them trying to get together because, hey, you're Indigenous, you're Cree, I'm Cree. And you have these broken families being created who don't really know. And it's not their fault, right? It's how they've been conditioned. And so you start having that now generation after generation, unless something breaks in there and, changes that. And, those kind of situations where victims of abuse, survivors of abuse and stuff like that, there's often a desire to numb what's happened, right? The pain is just so great, the shame that's there, which again is and it's still there for a lot of people. It becomes intergenerational, right? Those family systems create another family system, create another family system. And so where you come, and I know some of your Adventist listeners will understand what blue zones are. Many of your Indigenous people probably too, but just these extremely healthy zones across the world where, because of the lifestyle and stuff people live, their longevity, right? Healthy longevity of people. North America was a blue zone before contact. It was probably the longest living group of people on the planet at the time of contact. And so that's a part of it. That living that way is a part of, but it was taken. And so now you have the violence, it's been done, the lateral violence. You have people like me who, when I look back on, especially one side of my family, every single person has some kind of addiction. I know addictions are common, but I'm talking about siblings. We're talking about parents, their siblings, cousins, first, second, third cousins, seeing this, and it's one of the things that early on I said, why is that? Right? As I'm trying to figure out how to live a better life, a healthier life for me and my kids. And in fact, as early as recent as this last fall, I took 4 months off medical leave from work because that intergenerational trauma, which science shows when you face trauma, it actually changes and alters your DNA back. And so it's not just behaviors passed down, but these traumas that haven't been resolved. So some of that gets passed on, not to every child. It's not how DNA works, but it does for some. And it's just been over the last few months where I've had to figure out what some of that trauma is in my space, the years I've lived, but also how that other trauma has been there and affected who I am. And it was significantly affecting my ability to do, what I do as in my career here. So you have those kind of, and now you have how many millions of Indigenous people walking around this continent. I want to highlight, just I know we'll be going into break right away, but I want to highlight the resilience, the strengths it takes to have our Indigenous population growing and being healthier and all of that. That's part of my story too, right?
1: Yes,
0: Everyone
1: yes, yes.
0: focuses on the bad stuff, but our Indigenous population is amazing, and we just need to, other people, non-Indigenous people, to understand more of that and, understand us a little bit more.
1: No, thank you so much for that perspective. We definitely want to go there in the last half of our show. The point is not to talk about the trauma, the challenges, but that's the reality, and it's how to build from there. And I know that's much of what you're focused on in your work. We've got that material coming up in the second half of today's broadcast. I really encourage you to stay by if you can relate to Campbell's story some really encouraging messages that he, that his team are working with, things that I think will be a special help and blessing to you. I'm Dr. DeRose. We'll be back right after this.
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1: Welcome back to the second half of today's edition of American Indian and Alaska Native Living. I'm Dr. David DeRose. Campbell Page is my guest. He's been sharing about his own experience, maybe coming pretty close to home for many of you Indigenous listeners. But we're talking about something that, although there is tragedy and trauma throughout Indian country, as Campbell alluded to as he was closing his remarks, we see among First Nation peoples tremendous resilience. And just the fact that we see such a vibrant community among Indigenous peoples throughout North America gives us courage going forward. Campbell, I know you and your role as a First Nations person and as someone who is working with an organized church, in this case, the Seventh-day Adventist Church, you're trying to help build bridges between First Nation peoples and those who may not have Indigenous roots. Tell us a little bit about some of the initiatives that your office has undertaken, things that you're involved with that are making a difference, kind of across demographic lines.
0: Yeah, it's an interesting balance to try and have, first of all. But it's one of the things that we have done is there's an online course created by First Nations University in Regina, Saskatchewan. And it created a professional development course, or best way, about Indigenous relations. And so one of the things that I did during COVID was trying to find other resources. And I came across this course, went through it myself, and it's brought it to our leadership, sort of our national board, essentially. And they voted to make it mandatory for all of our employees. And so we're getting closer and closer to that. 100%, hope, someday. But probably about 75 to 80% of our employees across the country have this beginning course, some of the history, some of the challenges, and hope for the present and future. And I think that's been a very helpful initiative because, we're same language. We have the same language. People are coming from the same space, so to speak, and some of the same understanding, so we can have deeper conversations. And that's also free for those of us listening from Canada. All of our members, we negotiated so that all of our members could do it for free. We had to pay for our employees, but the membership has it free. And we were the first church in Canada to have this type of course and have it, well, not to have the course, but to have it mandatory for all of our employees. So we see that's been important. We have a fantastic school, Mamaway Atoskatan, means working together in Plains Cree. And it's near the community of Muscogees, which is surrounded and a part of four different First Nations there. Reserves, the same as reservations in the U.S. And that's been around for a number of decades. And yeah, if you were to look up MANS, M-A-N-S, and just put in Seventh-day Adventist Indigenous School, you would come across, it's Mamaway Atoskatan Native School. You would come across there, people want to donate. They're always looking for ways to improve what's happening. But we bring a lot of cultural things are brought in, a lot of guest speakers from the community. We have some strong support from elders and chiefs there. It's a way in which they've been really working hard to do things the right way, and that is consulting first with Indigenous agents, not to just run in saying, oh, we know what you need, right? As Indigenous people, we know what we need. sometimes we may not have the resources for that. Mm-hmm. So maybe that's a way in which the Adventist Church can partner, right? And we also encourage stronger and stronger Indigenous representation in these projects. So they're led by Indigenous people. As I say Indigenous, I want to make sure that the Alaska Natives and Native Americans, that I'm just used to using it up here in Canada, but it's including all of us.
1: Sure.
0: And probably another one, Williams Lake, BC, so it's into northern BC. I wanted to highlight that there's been a choice by the local Seventh-day Adventist Church to make Indigenous relations and partnerships and stuff their first focus. So I think there's about 13 nations in that area, and they're going to be working towards partnering with those nations and creating this hub that maybe other Adventists could come to learn, right? Proper, respectful, culturally humble ways to work. And in fact, I'll leave it at those, but I would encourage people that are not Indigenous to start using the idea of cultural humility rather than cultural competency. You can do a course and get cultural competency without ever having talked to an Indigenous person. Cultural humility is going in and recognizing, for me, God, Creator's already working there, you know, that there are things within those cultures. I always come back to the Tower of Babel when, you know, the whole world essentially was kind of set up, you know, all these people being split up by languages and things like that, that God, helped create those languages, and a lot of what we have today, right, are results of that somehow. But he never took away the ability for that language to be used to communicate with him. All those people still had the ability to talk to God through their language. And so with language comes culture, right? Your language often is derived from the places we live and how we view the world and that. So, you know, it's understanding that God has been working across the world, not just in that local Middle East area where the Bible is centered. So, yeah, those are some key projects that we're focusing here on in Canada. We're also trying to get a digital online magazine similar to American and Alaska Native. I'm trying to remember the name.
1: American Indian and Alaska Native Living. Yeah.
0: There we go. Yeah. Similar to that, but within the Canadian context, we'll probably start digitally first, but then move to print if that's needed.
1: Nice. I so appreciate what you're sharing, Campbell. For those who didn't catch the original introduction, you're the Director of Indigenous Relations for the Seventh-day Adventist Church throughout Canada, and you're sharing with us, you know, some very practical initiatives. I know a lot of folks, if they're like me, and I've heard about many of the things you've mentioned prior to our interview, but their minds might be kind of swimming and they hear, you know, native names for schools and different geography that they can't relate to. Maybe if they're from the lower 48, even if they're from Alaska. And you've got a website that helps to bridge some of these things, a landing place for people if they want to connect with the work that you and your colleagues are doing throughout Canada. Do you mind giving us that website?
0: Yeah, sure. It's I am as in Mary, so imsdacc.com.
1: Okay, so and that stands for something, right?
0: Yes, it's letters from our department, Indigenous Ministry, Seventh-day Adventist Church in Canada. So the first letter of each of those, the acronym for that.
1: So Indigenous Ministry, I am. SDA Church in Canada, SDACC. So if I just put in imsdacc.com, have I got that?
0: That's correct.
1: Okay. Yeah. And that'll help connect me with a lot of these initiatives that you're talking about. Is that right?
0: It will start out. It's also in a process of being reconfigured.
1: Mm-hmm.
0: So that web address is going to stay the same. There's a couple of those projects on there. But probably by early this summer, we will have, if not hopefully before, but at least by end of June, we will have pretty much completely new website up and running. And it will definitely have those and many other initiatives we're doing.
1: Wonderful. I mean, it's such a great place to start. So I'll make sure I get there and bookmark or take note of I am Indigenous Ministries, SDACC.com. Campbell, you were talking about something that I want to come back to. You and I spoke off air about something, this whole idea of connecting with the Creator and how this seems to bridge cultural lines, you know, drawing parallels between Indigenous wisdom in North America and an Indigenous book that grew out of the Middle East, the Bible. You shared an interesting vignette, just a glimpse of some of your own personal story. You're now representing the Seventh-day Adventist Church, but you were not someone who grew up with the knowledge of that church. I'm in the same position. I'd never heard of Seventh-day Adventist growing up personally, so you didn't identify with that church either. And as a young man, something very transformative happened in your life. Do you mind sharing that with us?
0: Yeah, for sure. I have to start it by saying that probably through my high school years, I was made aware of the Seventh-day Adventist Church through my dad's dad, my grandfather, paternal grandfather, and people who knew him. He's passed now quite a few years ago, but who knew him in those years before he died would be like, I don't believe you.
1: Yeah.
0: This isn't the man I know. But what was happening was when he came into the church, it was through a lens. So it was the timeline is the 60s, late 60s. And he came in with a very harsh understanding of who God was.
1: Hmm.
0: So the way he interacted with us as kids was harsh.
1: Mm.
0: And as far as talking about scripture and Adventism and things like that. And so I can very much identify with that sense of a Christianity that you want no part of. That's
1: okay.
0: How my family felt.
1: Mm.
0: And so that went on for a number of years. I didn't want to hear any more about Sabbath prophecies, anything. And then one day he had an acreage. We were living on that acreage in a different house. And there was this great big fight between him and my dad outside, a verbal fight. And so when that was going on, the fight ended. We didn't see my grandfather for 2 weeks.
1: I know this is not a good place to stop you, but

0: the clock is merciless, and we want to hear where this goes, but we've got to stop right here and get a couple of announcements in and then come back. We're not trying to keep you on hold, those of you that are tuning in, but that's the way it is. We're going to step away just briefly, final couple of messages here, then we'll come back, hear the rest of Campbell's story, as well as some important implications. I'm Dr. DeRose. We'll be right back.
1: Today's broadcast has been pre-recorded. However, if you have questions about today's show or would like further information, please call 1-800-775-HOPE. That's 1-800-775-4673. We'll be right back after this.
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1: 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Here again is Dr. DeRose.
0: Welcome back to the final segment of today's edition of American Indian and Alaska Native Living. Dr. David DeRose with Campbell Page. Campbell is heading up Indigenous Relations for the Seventh-day Adventist Church in Canada. He is a Native individual himself with deep roots in what we now call Canada. Campbell, you were telling us a story, and I love the story because if those are just joining us, your life is kind of a microcosm of Indigenous relations with Christianity. So you had this connection with the Seventh-day Adventist Church through a grandfather, and it didn't seem like he was really representing a God of compassion, a God of inclusiveness. You, as you put it, I think you said you really wanted nothing to do with the Seventh-day Adventist Church as a young man just because of how your grandfather represented it. So you mentioned then some kind of a conflict. Kind of repeat that part of the story and then help us come to some resolution.
12: Yeah, I still don't know. My dad and my grandfather are both passed, but I would have been maybe in my 20s, and they had this horrible verbal fight between his house, my grandfather's house, and our house. It ended. We didn't see him for 2 weeks, and he came back, and he was a completely different person.
0: Wow.
12: In Indigenous mindset, he was living in a good way. Mm-hmm. For Christians, he was Christ-filled, which was a complete change. And so a couple of years later, we decided to attend a Revelation seminar, and we were hearing some amazing insights and stuff from the evangelist. he came over to visit, and here he was one of those harsh Adventists again. And so we were like, okay, grandpa's great. You know, this guy was really harsh. We don't want any of that. And then through a completely informal process with a pastor named Brian Hawes, we saw again a Christ-filled picture, someone living in a good way. And we decided then and there to pursue, what does this mean as having Christianity in our lives? And so one of the things that happened with that was that I still was seen within society and even a bit within the church that you didn't talk about being Indigenous, right? You didn't talk about being Native American. And so that kind of carried with me for a while. And it was through a teaching, very common, especially through the main part of the continent. People recognize it as medicine wheel teaching, four directions teaching. It has a number of other names. And in that, there's four quadrants to life. Right? There's your body, there's your spirit, there's your emotion, and your mind. So you'll see those four divided quadrants a lot of times if people are familiar with medicine wheel. And at its core, the teaching is that Creator, God, should always be at the very center of everything we do. And we have this holistic view, right? But all four of those come to the middle where Creator is. And so they're all linked. And so you look at your day through, you know, how's Creator, you know, how have I connected with Creator and lived in a balanced, harmonious way with these, in these areas, or how haven't I, right? And where do I need to maybe spend some more time with Creator, with for guidance or elders or others? And then with that teaching being there, and also reading, you know, when Jesus was asked, I think it's Mark 12, towards the end of the chapter, verse 29 or 30, he's asked, what is the greatest commandment? And he turns to the young man and says, to love the Lord your God with all your heart, soul, mind, and strength. If you look at that, first of all, it's spoken just after the turn from BC to AD, right? So around the year 32, 33, somewhere in there possibly. And Jesus is saying, you know, put God at the center, love the Lord your God with all your heart, soul, mind, and strength. Those are the exact same four quadrants, right? Live holistically in your heart, soul, mind, and strength, right? In your body, in your spirit, in your mind, and your emotions. And so what struck me with that is that that has been a common teaching for Indigenous people here in North America, that medicinal teaching. And it's that core of that is very, very common throughout most Indigenous nations in this continent. That was being taught at least 2,000 years before Jesus was born in Bethlehem. The God we follow is the same God. He's given us the same foundation. If you talk, as I do, to elders and that, some of them are Christians, some of them aren't.
0: Right.
12: They will say there's a lot of similarities between biblical faith and the different Indigenous spirituality expressions. Differences too, but there's a whole lot more common ground. And for me, that's where we should be talking, right? That's where we should be sitting down and having dialogue. What do we have in common? Indigenous people value health, right? And value family. Value, you know, having a good living and looking after ourselves. Our core values are the same. There's just been these processes that have severely derailed that and put many Indigenous people at a disadvantage. And a lot of what you will hear from Indigenous people is, come on, let's, there's got to be a way, right, to move forward. We will always go back to treaty. I know in Canada, I can't speak for U.S., but all these treaties we have up here are still binding international law. And the core of treaty, again, from a Cree elder that was a friend of my dad's, the core of what he shared through a book, Two Families, his name's Harold Johnson, is that treaty is about building a family.
0: Hmm.
12: Treaty is either you're my family, right? I welcome you as a cousin, or you're not my family yet.
0: Hmm.
12: Right? But it's also international law, right? And so you'll hear a lot of people, let's talk about treaty. And we know what treaty is as Christians, covenant. We understand sacredness in your yes being a yes and your no a no. Indigenous people have never broken any of those sacred treaties in either of our countries. None of it's been kept from the other side. So let's all figure out how to be treaty people and build this family, both here and eternally.
0: I love the emphasis, Campbell, on connecting treaty with family and just really, you know, looking for that common ground that places obligations on both sides. But, you know, as we pointed out in this show, there's one side that seems to have some greater obligations because of their lack of recognizing those family relations. So we've talked about some things that bring up some sad history, but also we've talked about the resilience of First Nation peoples. And you and others are trying to provide a path forward, trying to provide ways for dialogue. Before we close out the show, Campbell, you shared with us a website. I know you're continuing to upgrade that, but people can jump on it right away and get some practical information. Would you give it to us one more time, please?
12: Yes. So it's an acronym. So Indigenous Ministry, IM, and then SDACC, IMSDACC, or Indigenous Ministries, Seventh Day Adventist Church, Canada.
0: Okay, so I've jotted down imsdacc.com. That's a way to get in contact with you, get in contact with the different some of the different projects that you and your team are involved with, and really hopefully develop a little bit more cultural humility if a person's non-native and if a person is from Indigenous background to learn about some of the exciting initiatives going on in Canada. You did also mention that there's opportunities for people to partner with you. Some of the school projects that you have, indigenously driven school projects, people can contribute. Is there information on the website about how to do that?
12: Yeah, there is a bit there. Probably the quickest way would be, if you feel it's all right, I would give out my work email.
0: Perfect.
12: And that is page.campbell@adventist.ca. So page as in a book, there's no I. Campbell as in soup, so there's the PB in the middle there. page.campbell@adventist.ca. Send me an email. Yeah.
0: Great.
12: Whether it's a conversation, whether it's some way, you know, we could connect you, if you want to help, whatever.
0: Tremendous. page.campbell@adventist.ca.
12: Yes.
0: Okay. We do have to run. Thank you, Campbell, so much for sharing your enthusiasm, your desire to bring people together from different backgrounds. Thank you so much for sharing, really, your precious time.
12: It's good to be here. Happy to share.
0: And thank you to each one of you who've joined us on today's edition of the broadcast. As always, I'm Dr. David DeRose wishing you the very best of health.
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3: With SRN News, I'm Keith Peters in Washington. More endorsements are being polled for embattled Maine Democratic Senate candidate Graham Plattner.
4: Vermont Independent Senator Bernie Sanders is the latest and most notable lawmaker to pull support for Maine Democratic Senate nominee Graham Plattner following an allegation of sexual assault.
5: I wanted to directly address the troubling, serious, and false allegations against me.
4: In a video message, Plattner says any allegation of non-consensual behavior is false. The allegation is the latest in a string of controversies Plattner has faced and so far weathered since the oyster farmer and Marine veteran entered the race. Maine Governor Janet Mills earlier dropped out of the Democratic race for Senate. I'm Ed Donahue.
3: While President Trump is in Turkey for the NATO summit, he's still making announcements on his social media page about domestic issues. Correspondent Laura Winters reports.
6: President Trump taking to his Truth Social page with a big economic announcement involving the car industry. The president writing, Toyota is moving from Mexico to the United States. Texas, a really big deal. Tariffs at work. Toyota is making a $3.6 billion investment expanding its manufacturing campus in San Antonio. The main focus, bringing production of the Tacoma midsize pickup truck from Mexico back here to the U.S. 2,000 new jobs expected to be created. Laura Winters reporting.
3: President Trump announced the U.S. will lift sanctions on Turkey that were imposed after Ankara brought a Russian missile defense system. This decision could ease Turkey's re-entry into the U.S. F-35 fighter jet program. NATO is showcasing military projects worth billions aiming to satisfy Trump. On Wall Street, the Dow down by 130 points, the Nasdaq dropped 302. This is SRN News.
7: I like to collect things. 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
9: Foundations of Freedom, a look at America's founding principles and the leaders who shaped our nation.
10: When Abraham Lincoln was elected president in 1860, America stood on the edge of collapse. Over the next 4 years, the Civil War claimed more than 700,000 lives and tested whether our republic could endure. As the war drew to a close, Lincoln looked beyond victory. He looked toward healing. In his second inaugural address, he challenged the nation, "Let us strive on to bind up the nation's wounds, to achieve and cherish a just and lasting peace." Lincoln understood that preserving the greatest experiment in self-government required more than winning a war. It required the character to restore what had been broken. More than 160 years later, America still faces division. The question is not whether we'll disagree. The question is whether we still have the wisdom and the character to heal together.
3: Here's the Wall Street Business Report.
11: President Trump taking to Truth Social with a big announcement about the car industry.
6: The president writing Toyota is moving from Mexico to the United States. Texas, a really big deal. Tariffs at work. 2,000 new jobs expected to be created. Laura Winters reporting.
11: Rich Thomason reports major airlines are shifting strategy to focus more on high-paying passengers.
12: Industry experts say airline competition for customers willing to pay extra for comfortable seats, chef-designed food, and access to exclusive airport lounges has a

0: accelerated since the end of the COVID pandemic. Analysts say first class, business class, and premium economy seats now generate a disproportionate share of airline revenue. Rich Thomason reporting.
1: It was low going on Wall Street at the closing bell. The Dow was off by 130 points. The NASDAQ lost 302. For the Wall Street Business Report, I'm Bob Agnew.
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3: Here's a word of hope from the book of Psalms. You, Lord, have saved my life from death, my eyes from tears, my feet from stumbling. 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Psalm 116, verses 8 and 9.

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1: Just sit right back and you'll hear a tale of a faithful trip.
2: In the year 1831, biologist Charles Darwin began a faithful journey on the HMS Beagle. On that journey, Darwin formulated the controversial theory of evolution, which has impacted society down to this day.
3: Our goal is to punch holes in that theory, so we'd like to welcome you to
2: Sink the Beagle.
4: Fire one, Captain.
5: Way to go, Stan. You put that right down the old belly of the boat.
6: Well, there goes the ship, the HMS Beagle, with Charles Darwin down. Well, at least that's our hope. We hope that happens by the end of the program today. Hello, I am Stan Hudson.
5: And I'm John Kurlinski. We want to welcome you to another fun-filled episode of
7: Sink the Beagle,
5: where we take a lighthearted look at the serious issues of evolution and creation.
6: Lighthearted, because that's the only way John and I are capable of thinking about anything.
5: And we want to say right up front that we are unabashed creationists.
6: Certainly unabashed, and definitely creationists. And we believe in God's word. We believe in creationism as it's sort of traditionally understood.
5: And we want to be here today on our episode today to help pump you up.
6: What do you mean, pump you up?
5: We want to make people strong.
6: Strong?
5: Stable. Secure. Be able to stand. Be steady. All kinds of fun things, Dan.
6: You mean we're going to talk about what? Pillars?
5: Yes, pillars.
6: The kind that you put your head on at the end of the day?
5: Y'all said not pillars, Stan. We said pillars.
6: Pillars, all those tall things.
5: Tall concrete, reinforced steel kinds that you can put. You can actually build real strong to be pillars. Matter of fact, I remember a time when we were building, they made us the engineers because we had soils that sometimes shifted on a building project we were working on as a group. We had to sink pillars or piers down to bedrock, concrete piers, which would then guarantee stability of the foundation.
6: Well, pillars that are founded on bedrock will hold things the best.
5: Yes.
6: Now, a lot of the great systems in the world today, John, the great religious systems, philosophies.
5: Political systems.
6: All of those, yes,
5: political systems. Even Saddam is coming down.
6: Saddam systems.
5: His pillars have crumbled.
6: Yeah, all of them are based on pillars, certain things that have to kind of hold it up. And if you can somehow rather weaken those pillars or bring those pillars down, the system comes down.
5: And we're talking not so much on physical pillars here as we are talking on philosophical pillars.
6: Right.
5: We are talking about pillars that, you know, all knowing has pillars. Evolution has their pillars. Well, we believe creation has its pillars, and we want to share with the listener today three pillars of creationism.
6: We'll probably take the next three programs, counting today, to talk about these individual pillars. But three pillars we think are foundational.
5: To be a creationist.
6: Fundamental. I mean, they are the supports of the traditional views that we call creationism.
5: Well, what are these pillars? What's our first one, Stan?
6: Oh, I don't know. Okay. The first one, yeah, there are three. The first one is a belief in God.
5: Ah, the pillar we call the supernatural pillar.
6: Supernatural.
5: We don't believe in just the natural. We believe in the supernatural.
6: Super is a prefix that means beyond. We believe in things that are beyond the natural world.
5: Things that are beyond the things that we can taste, touch, see empirically, understand. We are beyond empiricism.
6: Yes, beyond the things that are easily, immediately explainable, like teenagers or something. We believe in the existence of teenagers.
5: Yeah, but they're tough. Anyway.
6: Yes, but we believe in the supernatural force that we identify as God.
5: We believe.

0: believe that there is a power beyond our ability to measure. God is not knowable through experiments, measurements.
1: Mm-hmm.
0: He is a creature or a being, not a creature, but a being that we believe exists by faith. By faith, we believe he exists, and we

0: then don't look for answers outside. You know, you're stuck in your box of naturalism.
1: You know, which is where science tends to be right now.
0: Science is really has a difficulty thinking outside the box. That's that's really the Achilles heel of science, in my opinion. They cannot think outside the box. They are stuck with only what they can understand with their own, what I would call
1: test
0: tubes and finite brains. And as a result, we believe that there are explanations that make a lot of sense that are outside of our realm of provability.
1: And of course, as we think about there being a person that we might identify as God, then that just changes absolutely everything, that there is a force greater than that which we see, nature and so forth. There's something bigger. There's a designer, there's a plan, there's a purpose. There's not ultimate randomness as natural science tends to believe.
0: Yes, and as a result of that, we can have what we would call the experience of meaning and belonging.
1: Absolutely.
0: All these things that we actually are innately kind of wired for, yet there is no evolutionary reason why we'd be wired for anything like that if we weren't.
1: Yes. Now, isn't it true, though, that in some of the side beliefs that have tended to kind of cloud these issues, many people today believe in a God, a supreme being, but they also believe in the natural forces of evolution and so on?
0: We call those theistic evolutionists or progressive creationists, or there's a gambit of spaces that...
1: Dipwads. No, excuse me, I didn't mean to say that. But you...
0: Yes, you did. No,
1: but those are the ones that are trying to marriage all of these different philosophies kind of under one umbrella, that nature is the way in which, the only way in which God tends to work. If there is a God, he works through nature. Now, if that's the case, there would be no observable difference between a theistic evolutionist and a Darwinian evolutionist or material evolutionist, because they think no matter what, it's only nature. Nature's all that's really operating around here.
0: Yeah, and therefore God works only through nature. He only can be measured through nature, and
1: we're seeing
0: natural laws. And therefore God is naturalism in itself, which begs lots of answers that can't be understood by evolution and creation. You know, why do things die? Why do things continue on in life? You know, we believe that, why do we hope for more than just our life? Why can we think? Where does information come from? You know, our belief in the supernatural really is foundational to our quest for information. Before, what evolution teaches as one of its pillars is that physical material things gave rise to everything we know through just physical processes and properties, that it's just all sort of happening, that information can be created out of nothing, and it can organize itself, that dirt can organize itself.
1: Dirt can somehow or other just start flapping around and squirming around in a puddle of goo way back when.
0: Yeah, and that complex molecular structures just organize themselves too. You know, Stan and I don't believe that. We don't believe that these things are ever been provable, testable, reliable. It really takes, I think, a greater leap of faith.
1: Yeah,
0: to believe
1: I don't have that much faith.
0: I don't have that much faith either, Stan, that for somehow that you can take certain inorganic materials and zap them, shake them, spit on them, do whatever you want to do,
1: yes,
0: and somehow cause that inorganic material to start forming what we call information, intelligent information that it can pass along.
1: And have babies and everything. I just don't have that kind of faith. So you can put me down officially on record as a cynical skeptic.
0: A cynical skeptic,
1: yes.
0: Or a supernaturalist?
1: Or a skeptical cynic, whichever.
0: Yeah.
1: So the first pillar of creationism is the assumption that there is a person that is beyond nature, a super person, a supernatural being that we call God.
0: And as out of that form the other pillars that we have, but that is the foundational one. That is the one of the great divide. That divides our science and our religion. It's divided our schools. It's divided many homes. You know, that very much. Because there's something that happens. Once you have that belief that there is this being out there who's bigger, stronger, more powerful, more intelligent, has abilities beyond our obvious capabilities or inabilities, then there says, well, how do I get how do I know if I'm in relationship with this being?
1: How do I relate to that whole concept? I mean, that there's a real big, should I talk with him? Is he interested in me? Is he want to talk with me? Does he expect something from me?
0: Is he mad at me?
1: Is he mad

0: at me. Well,
1: is he happy? Is he for me or against me, really?
2: That's right. And that starts leading down the roads also to, if there is this being out there who has made everything, do I have a certain level of accountability and responsibility to this kind of being? And I think really, when it really boils down to it, that is why man does not like, mankind in general, especially evolutionary thinking mankind, does not like this idea of theism and God and this existence of a being bigger, more powerful, because it immediately makes us not the creator or the determiners of truth. It means that we are somehow a lesser being in meant to be, we believe, in relationship with this greater being, which might involve accountability and responsibility. And for us who are very highly individualistic, that's a pretty tough thing to handle.
1: Yes, it is. So you think, are you saying then that the resistance to the concept of there being a supernatural being, or the resistance to supernaturalism, is based on this fear of being accountable or responsible to somebody?
2: I think that's one of them. We have fun when we do our Sink the Beagle seminars around the place, that we have this cartoon, we call it a Calvinism. It's from the old cartoon of Calvin and Hobbes.
1: Yes.
2: Where Calvin...
1: They're inspired, too.
2: We think they're inspired.
1: Revelations.
2: Yeah. But the whole point is that Calvin says it's fun when there's nothing out there beyond. Then we're not responsible, he says.
1: Yeah, I think, wasn't it in the area of astrology?
2: Oh.
1: Looking at the stars, yes. You think that the stars determine your fate, and said, yeah, it's a whole lot better than being responsible yourself.
2: Oh, yeah. Yeah.
1: Oh, I don't know. So, anyway, you know, there is a scriptural torpedo for sinking the beagle, and I'd like to turn to it right now, and it's found in Isaiah 45, verses 5 through 7. It says this: I am the Lord, and there is no other. There is no God besides me. I will gird you, though you have not known me, that they may know from the rising of the sun to its setting that there is none besides me. I am the Lord, and there is no other. I form the light and create darkness. I make peace and create calamity. I, the Lord, do all these things.
2: That's what he claims right out there. I'm God. Get used to it.
1: Get used to it. And not only that, from my perspective, of my vantage point in the heavens of heavens, I don't see anybody else. I'm it.
2: I'm it. Yeah. From my point, there is nothing else besides me.
1: And not only that, he says, I'm the one who forms and creates.
2: So God reveals himself, and we're going to talk about that next time, but he is letting us know that he is the source of all that is. And that is a very important part of believing in the supernatural, is that this supernatural being is the source of all that is.
1: And he is above and beyond natural law, meaning that law follows his will. And when he creates, when he forms, he establishes systems, he establishes relationships that we can observe as natural laws, but he is above that. And when he wants to cease a law for a moment and do something outside the realm of natural law, we call that a miracle.
2: And
1: a supernatural being has that prerogative to do that.
2: And that's really hard for naturalists. They don't like that word, miracle. They like hopeful monsters and lots of other miracles in themselves.
1: And yet I would say that their belief system allows for quite a few miracles in their
2: like every
1: patterns.
2: Missing link that we have never been able to find is a miracle that still exists somewhere, but we just haven't found it, huh?
1: Yeah, starting with the big pond scum beginnings and everything. Lots of miracles.
2: Lots and lots of miracles. More miracles in their belief system than mine.
1: And again, if we understand a miracle to be a temporary cessation of natural law, you bet. Because natural law mitigates against evolution, as you and I pound on all the time on Sink the Beagle.
2: Yep, and that's why we'd like to invite our listeners to stand firm on the first pillar of creationism. God exists. He is above us. He is beyond us. He exists. But we also want to give you reason to believe that, why you should believe in him or enter a relationship with him, when we begin to talk about the next two pillars of creationism.
1: And they're both very critical to understanding it, as we do.
2: So join us again next week for another
1: Sink the Beagle.
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0: With the Wall Street Business Report, I'm Bob Agnew. President Trump taking to Truth Social with a big announcement about the car industry.
1: The president writing, Toyota is moving from Mexico to the United States. Texas, a really big deal. Tariffs at work. 2,000 new jobs expected to be created. Laura Winters reporting.
0: Rich Thomason reports major airlines are shifting strategy to focus more on high-paying passengers.
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0: of airport lounges has accelerated since the end of the COVID pandemic. Analysts say first class, business class, and premium economy seats now generate a disproportionate share of airline revenue. Rich Thomason reporting.
1: It was slow going on Wall Street at the closing bell. The Dow was off by 130 points. The NASDAQ lost 302. For the Wall Street Business Report, I'm Bob Agnew.
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3: Could every kind of animal really fit on Noah's Ark? Find out how close the quarters were on today's Creation Moment. And now, here's our Creation Moment's host, Ian Taylor.
4: One of the common arguments used by skeptics against the biblical account of the flood claims that Noah's Ark could not possibly have accommodated all the millions of species of animals. The first problem with this argument lies in the word species. Species is a modern human classification. Genesis says that Noah was sent kinds. The biblical kind includes many species. For example, the dog kind includes foxes, fennecs, wolves, jackals, collar sheep, and coyote, as well as a domestic dog. All these can interbreed and have fertile offspring, meaning that they were originally one mating pair. This applies to all species and drastically reduces the number of animals on the ark to a more reasonable figure. That figure is further reduced when we realize that one-third of all species of animals live in the sea and had no need to be taken on the ark. But let's not forget that the Ark was the largest ship ever built until the 1860s. It had a capacity of 1 1/3 million cubic feet, about equal to a train, made up of 522 railroad stock cars. So when all the facts are considered, even a generous estimation of the space needed on the Ark tells us that there was room not only for Noah and his family and all the animals, but also for plenty of food.
5: 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And be sure to join us next time for another Creation Moment, proclaiming evidence of God's truth.
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7: Men, God built you to lead and succeed, and Jesus shows us how. Blueprint for Men is a ministry that empowers husbands, fathers, and leaders to live like Jesus. So join us as we follow Jesus, the Blueprint for Men. Today in the show, we're going to talk about child trafficking. Listener discretion is advised. We're starting out with a trailer from the movie Sound of Freedom, a film that's brave enough to confront this evil head on.
8: How'd that make you feel? Giving a child his freedom.
9: Felt good.
8: You've been at this for 12 years.
10: My country, 'tis of thee.
8: Why are you doing it?
9: Because God's children are not for sale. It is the fastest growing international crime network that the world has ever seen.
11: We're Homeland Security. You know we can't go off rescuing Honduran kids in Colombia.
9: This job tears you to pieces.

0: is my one chance to put those pieces back together.
1: And yet somehow, you have failed to bring me one real-world lead.
0: It's over, Tim. Close up and come back home.
2: So you quit your job and you go and rescue those kids.

0: south of that river, it's all rebel territory. No one goes in.
1: Don't shoot!
0: What if this was your daughter?

0: 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That's the sound of freedom.
1: Sound of Freedom is one of those films that can legitimately change this world. So we want to ignite a fire in audiences and open their eyes to the dark reality of millions of children that need our help. Let's make this film a historic event and the start, the end of child trafficking. Theaters across this country are already selling out. Pre-order your tickets today, and you can send the message that God's children are no longer for sale.
2: The Sound of Freedom is based on an incredible true story of Tim Ballard. After rescuing a young boy from child traffickers, he learns that the boy's sister is still alive. He decides to embark on a dangerous mission to save her. With time running out, he quits his job and journeys deep into the Colombian jungle, putting his life on the line to try to save her from a fate worse than death. This is a story the world doesn't want you to hear. Starring Jim Caviezel, who played Jesus in The Passion of the Christ, The Sound of Freedom goes places that makes Hollywood executives and celebrities nervous. We live in a world that prides itself on sexual promiscuity and perversion, but one thing is still sacred, the innocence of a child. Yet even that is under silent attack. Fox had the rights to the movie and did nothing with it. Then Disney had the rights to the movie, and they did nothing with it. And now finally, 5 years later, it's hitting the theaters. But it doesn't have the multi-million dollar budgets. You're not going to see ads for this on TV. Because despite the obvious fact that everyone should be against child slavery, somebody powerful doesn't want the movie The Sound of Freedom to succeed. Now maybe it's because the movie glorifies God. Or maybe it's because the evil is more pervasive, more prevalent than we dared to imagine. But the story has to get out. When Abraham Lincoln met Harriet Beecher Stowe, the author of Uncle Tom's Cabin, he looked down at her and smiled. He said, "So you're the little lady who wrote the book that started this whole war." One of the reasons why I tell stories in this podcast is because that's what Jesus did. He told parables. Now, we forget sermons. We forget good points. But you always remember a good story. So Angel Studios and Tim Ballard wanted to tell a story that couldn't be forgotten. A story that would hold you on the edge of your seat. And that when it was over, you wanted to say, "What can I do to stop this evil?" It's the 4th of July. And many Americans are going to celebrate the holiday with their families. You might go to a local parade, have a barbecue, hang out at the pool, and tonight we're all going to be watching fireworks. We like to listen to those patriotic songs and think about how good it is to be an American, how much we value our freedom. Yet there are millions of children in the United States of America tonight who are not free. When we think about times in history where good and evil faced, we always believe, "I would have been on the right side. I would have helped hide Jews. I would have helped slaves escape the South. I would have done the right thing. I would have stood up for justice." Well, now you have a chance to stand up. There are more

slaves now than at any other time in world history. And it would be so easy just to turn the blind eye, to put our heads back in the sand and say, that's too evil. I don't want to engage with that. I don't want to believe that that could be happening. But it is. Now, we know that evil thrives when good men do nothing. And that's why Jesus gave an example of action. Sure, he preached some sermons, but Jesus did a whole lot more than talk the talk. He said, let the little children come to me. Don't get in their way. Yet now, the sex trafficking industry is booming. It's bigger than the drug industry. It's growing so fast. And it's fueled by men. And it must be stopped by men. One of the problems I have with the world is they look at evil things that are happening and they shake their fists at God. They blame him. They say, why did you let this happen? But instead of blaming God, we need to look at the men in these stories and say, why are you allowing this to happen? Because not everybody involved in this industry is a monster. Many people just turn and look the other way. They don't want to risk their necks, lose their job, get into trouble. So they just stay quiet. And evil grows. There's a powerful scene in the movie when the hero is talking to another man, begging for him to help. And he says, yeah, right now, this doesn't affect you because you're a billionaire. You're rich. You're living in this huge mansion. But if you turn your back on this now, it's going to grow. And one day it will affect you. And you'll never be able to escape out of that hell. So help me stop it now. The book of James paints the true picture of Christianity. Religion that God our Father accepts as pure and faultless is this: to look after orphans and widows in their distress and to keep oneself from being polluted by the world. Those kids in the sex trafficking industry, they are orphans. They need us to step up. And the first thing we can do is to stand up and say, I support this message. This weekend, go to the movies and watch The Sound of Freedom. You can invite your friends, invite your men's small group, your purity group, take your family to see it. Now, this movie is not for little kids, but teens can handle it. If we join together by watching this movie, by supporting its mission, by helping however we can, then we can make the difference in the life of a child. Now, I don't know what the future holds. I don't know what God's calling you to do. But I know that when you see evil, you have got to do something about it. Think about the story of David and Goliath. There's Goliath. He's huge and powerful, and he's got armor, and he is cursing God. And every man in King Saul's army hates that this Philistine is talking bad about God. They wish he would stop, but only one man did something. David stepped up and he said, all I got is a stone, a sling, and a stick, but I'm going to take him out because God is on my side. Now, when David stepped out to fight that giant, he had no idea what else God had in store for him, but he stepped out. And men, right now, God is calling you to step out. He's calling you to engage in this fight. Now, I don't watch a ton of movies in the theater, but I challenge you to go to this one. Give Hollywood a message that says, this is the kind of story that needs to be told. This is the kind of mission that needs to be fulfilled. And when you go to that theater and the movie's over, you're going to look around and you're going to see other people there who feel the same as you. Make connections, reach out, figure out how you can help people in your community. Is there a woman's shelter? Is there a children's shelter? Volunteer or support it with your donations. If you look for misery in the world with the heart that wants to make it better, that wants to bring hope and healing, then God will open your eyes and you will see opportunities that you have been missing for years. And one of the reasons I believe that Jesus hasn't come back yet is that Christians are too clean. We're afraid to get dirty. We're afraid to face evil and say, back off. And that shows our lack of faith. All of the great Americans, the men and women who are heroes, they face down tyranny. The greatest generation told Hitler he couldn't have Europe. The men of the

0: Union told the South they couldn't have their slaves. The colonists told King George, you can't have our freedom. And now it's time for you and me to look evil in the face and say, you can't have our children. Join me this 4th of July. Go to the theaters, watch The Sound of Freedom, invite your friends, share about it in your social media, and say, God, I'm willing to get into this fight. There are evil men out there who want to hurt kids, and that will continue as long as good men like you and me do nothing. So wake up, look up, and step up, because Jesus is walking right up to the gates of hell. And he's gotten dirty and bloody, but he's doing it because that's the only way we're going to win. And here in this podcast, we say Jesus is the blueprint for men. We know how to be a man by following him. And one of the ways we follow him is not to be nice, but to be dangerous. To be so dangerous that evil cannot show its face in our presence. Not because we're super powerful or amazing or holy, but because Jesus lives in our heart and the light always conquers darkness. I can do all things through Christ who strengthens me. With Christ, I am more than a conqueror. And we can conquer this evil. We can join with our brothers and sisters and we can make this evil stop. But you gotta be willing to sacrifice. You gotta be willing to get dirty. So go watch the movie. Make sure it sells out in theaters all across America. And this will send a message to the sex trafficking industry that your time is up. We're coming for you. We're coming for our children. And we're going to do whatever it takes to stop this evil. Because God's children are not for sale. Now, God doesn't need a miracle. He needs men. Men who are willing to sacrifice, who are willing to fight, who are willing to lay down their lives for someone else. And that's what being a man's all about. God bless. The greatest want of the world is the want of men. Men who will not be bought or sold. Men who in their inmost souls are true and honest. Men who do not fear to call sin by its right name. Men whose conscience is as true to duty as the needle to the pole. Men who will stand for right though the heavens fall. Being a man means you're a leader. You're a protector. And you have the responsibility to make this world a better place. This is the kind of men that the world needs. This is the kind of man that you are. And the only way to get there is to follow Jesus, the blueprint for men. God bless.
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2: It was on July the 7th, 1928, that sliced bread was sold for the first time in Chillicothe, Missouri. An inventor was convinced sliced bread would be the greatest thing since sliced bread. And although critics told him it would never take off, in just 5 years, the majority of American bread was sold sliced. Jesus is the bread of life. Just as bread is eaten, Jesus is to be internalized as you read the Bible. Don't eat and you get sick and eventually you die. Don't read the Bible and the results are the same. You become spiritually weak and have no defense against temptation. In Jeremiah 15:16, the prophet wrote, "Your words were found and I ate them, and your word was to me the joy and rejoicing of my heart." Don't neglect reading the Bible. Nothing strengthens your life like filling your mind with the Word of God. John Bradshaw, It Is Written.

What was at the heart of the Reformation? Was it a location? Was it Augsburg, Geneva, Wittenberg, or Edinburgh? Or was it something more than that? The focal point was that the Bible was written for and could be interpreted and understood by the common man. The result of this focus was a discovery of who the Antichrist was and who Jesus Christ was, and that he was freely accessible to all. On October the 31st, 1517, Martin Luther nailed his 95 theses to the door of Wittenberg Castle Cathedral, oblivious of the ramifications of his actions. Luther was 34, and throughout the rest of his life, he would be the engine that drove the Reformation, inspiring countless generations to come. At the time, Luther was responding to John Tetzel, who was traveling through Germany selling indulgences, essentially a fast ticket to heaven, in order to fund the building of St. Peter's Basilica in Rome. Based on Romans chapter 1, verses 16 to 18, Luther believed in salvation through faith by grace, while the papacy believed that salvation required some action on our behalf, which in this case was the purchasing of indulgences. In 1999, the Catholic Church signed a joint declaration with the Lutheran Church, which was hailed by many as a step in bridging the divide and reaching a consensus on justification. However, the Catholic Church still affirmed the view of the Council of Trent on justification, which declared upholding justification by faith alone as anathema. The Roman Catholic Church's basic view of salvation is still dependent on the mediation of the Church, the distribution of grace by means of the sacraments, the intercession of the saints, and purgatory even after the Joint Declaration of 1999. Jesus prayed in John 17 that his people may be one as he and the Father are one. In the Bible, at the end of time, it says there will be one flock and one shepherd. However, truth must never be sacrificed for unity, and peace cannot be attained through compromise. Today, unity is often secured through shallow statements and a minimization of historical events and a reinterpretation of those same events to suit current agendas. Martin Luther was not a saint, nor were his beliefs completely without error, but his understanding and conviction that the Bible could be understood by the common man and that salvation was available through direct communion between the believer and Jesus Christ still stands today. The issues that gave birth to the Reformation 500 years ago are still relevant to the church at large today. While we should welcome all opportunities for clarification and cooperation, we should also affirm, as did the Reformers, that the Bible is our final authority and that salvation is through faith alone. Luther famously said, "Unless I am convinced by scripture and plain reason, I do not accept the authority of popes and councils, for they have contradicted each other. My conscience is captive to the word of God. I cannot and I will not recant anything, for to go against conscience is neither right nor safe. Here I stand. I cannot do otherwise. God help me. Amen." Today, it will be well for the church at large and each one of us individually to take this as our guide. It is neither right nor safe to go against conscience, and scripture, accompanied by sound reason and the Holy Spirit, needs to be our teacher. Let us be faithful to God's word, gracious in how we share it, firm in our understanding of its truths, and immovable in our convictions.

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3: Here's a word of hope from the book of Psalms. You, Lord, have saved my life from death, my eyes from tears, my feet from stumbling. 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Psalm 116, verse

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4: Welcome to another Your Story Hour program. I'm Aunt Carol.
3: And I'm Uncle Dan. And once again, Aunt Carol has an exciting story ready to tell, don't you, Aunt Carol?
4: Oh, yes. This story is another of our popular historical series, and it's about a rather unusual hero, or should I say heroine.
3: Ah, a story about a woman. A heroine? Is it a story about America's past?
4: Very good guess, Uncle Dan, but, well, not quite right.
3: Oh?
4: It happened in America, all right, but the main character isn't a woman.
3: I don't understand. You did say heroine, didn't you?
4: Yes, heroine, but not a woman. Our hero, or heroine, if you please, is a teenager.
3: I see. And does this young lady have a name?
4: Yes, as all young ladies do. Her name was,
3: Oh, don't. You can't do that to us, Aunt Carol. Come on now, tell us her name.
4: Well, why don't I just tell you the title of my story, and then you'll automatically know who she was.
3: Okay, we can live with that. What's your story called?
4: I call it Sybil Ludington, Girl Patriot. Sybil Ludington was the oldest child of Colonel Henry Ludington and his wife Abigail, who lived in what was then Dutchess County, New York, a stretch of land lying along the New York-Connecticut border. At the time our story opens, the Colonel, as he was commonly called, had switched his allegiance from that of a loyalist, loyal to King George III of England, to that of an American revolutionary who was seeking freedom and liberty from England's domination. In the summer of 1776, the American colonies announced their intention to govern themselves by issuing the Declaration of Independence. That same summer, Colonel Ludington became the commander of the Dutchess County Militia. It was a critical time and a dangerous position.
5: Yes, what is it? Oh, Mr. Crosby, it's you. Hello.
6: Morning, Sybil. Is the Colonel home?
5: Father's down at the mill this morning. Lots of customers today.
6: Well, that's what happens when you have the first grist mill in the region. You get customers.
5: Yes, I guess you do at that, Mr. Crosby.
6: I'll just go around then. Sorry to have bothered you. You haven't forgotten now, have you, Sybil? The secret signals? You practiced them?
5: Every one of them. And Rebecca, too. We know them all.
6: Excellent. Now, you and your sisters are smart and brave. Well, you have a good day now.
5: Thank you.
6: My regards to your mother.
5: I'll tell her. Bye.
7: Oh, there you are, Mrs. Lewis. 40 pounds ground corn and 60 pounds of flour. All loaded in your wagon and ready to go.
8: Thank you, Colonel. Sure is nice not having to travel all over tarnation to get our grain ground these days.
7: Here, let me help you out.
8: Thank you, Colonel.
6: Colonel, good morning. Oh, Mrs. Lewis.
8: Well, how do you do, Mr. Crosby? Well, I best be on my way. Thanks again, Colonel.
7: Anytime. You keep a tight rein on Racer there, Mrs. Lewis, and be careful on your way home.
6: I second the motion. Watch out for marauders in the woods. They're everywhere these days.
8: I'll be on the lookout. I don't know which is worse, the Skinners or the Cowboys, but I have my trusty musket right here, ready for the lot of them. Come on. Let's go, Racer. Giddy up, boy. Come on.
7: Well, Enoch, my man, what brings you around this morning?
6: The trouble goes on. Our warning to Mrs. Lewis was hardly overstated. Three men were shot dead in the tavern last night. I was there and saw it all.
7: Tories?
6: The Tories did the shooting. They can't stand to hear a word against King George. And, of course, our revolutionaries have no good words to say about that tyrant. With a little liquor in them, it doesn't take much to set them all off.
7: Oh, I'll say.
6: And to tell the truth, nobody even has to be drinking to be in trouble. Or start it, for that matter. Just the other day, near Mahopac,

0: I heard that one farmer shot his neighbor right in the field. Got into an argument over the Boston Tea Party. And that was 3 years ago.
1: Well, that's not the worst of it, Enoch.
0: Oh?
1: I guess you haven't heard. I now have a price on my head. 300 English guineas. Dead or alive, I might add. It seems General Howe isn't very happy that my regiment has been so successful in keeping marauders from plundering and stealing supplies for his British forces.
0: I see.
1: Without the cattle and the grain that the Tory cowboys have stolen for the British, Howe is obviously feeling the pinch.
0: Yeah.
1: The Skinners have stolen supplies, too, for that matter, although they profess to be on our side. They're hooligans, all of them, running around plundering, killing innocent people who get in their way. Bunch of outlaw brigands, if you ask me.
0: You're going to have to keep your guard up constantly, Colonel. I know a good many folks that would like to have 300 guineas jingling in their pockets. You're not safe anywhere, even here.
1: I know. And you too, my friend. The life of a spy is one of constant vigilance. I'm fortunate to have Sybil as my sentry, but you have no one.
0: Oh, yes, Sybil. I only hope my comrades are as capable and clever as she is. She may be only 16, Colonel, but she's a mighty able patriot indeed.
2: Although Sybil was but a teenager, her life was very different from that lived by teens today. 7 of her 11 brothers and sisters had been born by this time, and she was expected to play a major role in raising them. The lives of early Americans were wrapped around the daily labors and chores necessary to survive. Food needed to be grown and stored at a time when there were no tractors or refrigerators or even running water. There were animals to raise and care for, wood to chop, wool to be spun into thread and woven, homes, barns, and other buildings to be erected, and in this particular setting, a war for independence to be won. Girls in their teens had already acquired the skills needed to run a household, and many were married by the time they were Sybil's age. Still, Sybil was an extraordinary young lady, a fact which she proved on numerous occasions.
1: Oh, well, Abigail, my dear, that was a wonderful meal. Pot roast always hits the spot.
3: Well, thank you, Henry, but I can't take the credit for that. Sybil did the cooking today. The little ones have been down with bad colds, and I've been busy tending to them and trying to finish the laundry with Mary's help. Rebecca's been at the loom all day, and Archie here brought in the wood, as usual. They've all been helping wonderfully.
1: Children, I'm very proud of you.
4: Thank you, Father.
1: And now I have some letters to write, so I'd best be at it.
4: Father, I saw Mr. Crosby today when I was at the store.
1: Oh?
4: He flashed a danger signal to me. I think Rebecca and I should stand post again tonight.
5: Sybil and I can see everything from the porch, Father. We'll go there again to watch.
3: Girls, I worry about you. You're becoming such, soldiers.
1: And among my very best, Mother. My life is in their hands when they stand sentinel.
4: Don't worry, Mother. We'll keep a sharp eye on the woods. We know every tree and log, every dip and hill.
5: We'll know if anyone is trying to sneak up on us.
3: Well, if you must, and I guess you must, stay on the porch now where you'll be a little safer.
4: We will. I'll get the guns, Rebecca. You get our capes in case it gets chilly.

0: Do you really think someone might try to kill Father for the reward?
1: Oh, yes. There are whole companies of British soldiers that would like to kill him, reward or not. Colonel Luddington's regiment is a notorious source of trouble for them.
0: Well, at least there's a little moonlight tonight.
1: Right, but we'll have to be careful. It makes us just as visible as the enemy. Maybe more so, since we're up here in plain sight and they'll be sneaking through the trees. At least when they see us marching back and forth, they might think that the whole house is fortified.
2: Sybil! Come here!
1: What? Did you see something?
2: There! In the woods, past the fence line!
1: Yes, I see it too. Oh, Rebecca, there's more than one man out there. I can't tell how many. Quickly, stay down now. Let's get back inside. Rebecca, hurry! You go get everyone together. I'm gonna grab the candles. Hold your candle still, Derek, while I light it. There. Hold it steady. Now, listen, everyone. We need lighted candles in every room.

0: room, several of them. We want the rooms to be brightly lit. And then we need to walk back and forth in front of the windows. Make it look like every room is full of people.
1: Oh, Sybil, do you think it will work?
2: It's our best defense, Mother. It's a brilliant plan. If the enemy thinks lots of people are here, they'll think twice about attacking.
0: Especially if it's a

0: All right, men. Press forward. And be careful to take cover behind the trees. I'm sure I saw posted sentries on the porch. All right. Everybody stand your post. I'm going to slip closer to get a better look.
1: Be careful, sir.
2: Colonel Luddington wouldn't have left himself unguarded even in his own home.
0: Be quiet, all of you.
3: Looks to me like the whole house is lit up.
0: Shh. I'll be right back.
4: He's coming back.
5: Sir, what did you...
0: Will you keep it down?
3: Well, what did you find out?
0: You were right. The house is full of people. Every room is lit up like they're having a ball. There must be 50 people at least. I can see the shadows on the curtains.
3: Oh, that's not good.
6: They have more guns in there than we have out here. Still, I'd sure like to have my cut of the 300 guineas.
0: We won't give up yet. Let's lie low and see what happens.
7: Rosser's men stayed concealed behind the trees and fences surrounding the house. All night long they kept vigil, and all night long the occupants of the house marched and strolled past the windows. Finally, early in the morning, convinced that any attack on the house would not be successful, Prosser moved his men out and headed southwards towards New York City. They never knew that their plan of attack had been foiled by the clever subterfuge of a 16-year-old girl.
8: I must say, that was fast thinking on Sybil's part.
7: It was, Uncle Dan. But before we get back to our story, would you like to try some fast talking?
8: What do you mean, Aunt Carol?
7: I mean, we've been challenged to try a tongue twister from one of our listeners who lives in Belize, Central America.
8: All right, I'm game. Let me see it.
7: Here it is. Remember, you're supposed to repeat tongue twisters three times as fast as you can.
8: Okay, here goes. The sleet made the sled sloping sleek, and the sleek made the sleep ploughing go slow, and the sleep made the sleep... What in the world? That's a toughie. Here, you try it.
7: All right. The sleet made the sledding slope sleek and slick. The sleet made the sledding slope sleek and slick. The sleet made the sledding slope sleek and slick.
8: Woo-hoo. Congratulations. Well, now, we know who's the fastest talker around here, don't we?
7: Well, thank you, Uncle Dan. I think. That was quite the tongue twister.
8: Well, laughter's the best medicine, they say. That's why I enjoy the Funny Bones page of Clubhouse Magazine so much. The jokes, the riddles, tongue twisters. They tickle my funny bone, giving me a healthy dose of laughter.
7: If you boys and girls haven't seen Clubhouse yet, visit our website at yourstoryhour.org. 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
8: And if you have a riddle or joke or tongue twister to share, we'd love to see it, perhaps included in a Clubhouse or use it on the air. So send us your letters.
7: Our address is Your Story Hour, Box 8, Niles, N-I-L-E-S, Michigan, 49120. That's Box 8, Niles, Michigan, 49120.
8: But right now, let's get back to our story. Sybil Luddington, girl patriot.
7: Sybil continued to prove her intelligence and bravery as the days of the revolution continued through the fall and winter of 1776 and 1777. Soon it was springtime again.
9: Well, Abigail, my dear, we can thank God that we have come safely through another winter.
10: Yes, but spring seems to be a dangerous time. What with most of our soldiers on leave now for planting time.
9: Well, that's just one of the risks of having a militia composed largely of farmers. Without the crops they produce, we'd all be vulnerable to starvation.
11: Are all of our soldiers on leave, Father?
9: Oh, no, Sybil. There's still a reduced force protecting our munitions at various places, like in Danbury, Connecticut, for example. There are about 150 men on guard there. All the regiments, including mine, can be mustered at a moment's notice if necessary.
10: Once the alarm has been spread, that is, they're scattered throughout the countryside.
11: Is that why you've mapped out a route, Father? So someone can travel quickly to sound the alarm and alert your men?
9: That's exactly right. There are thousands of patriot eyes, Sybil. Farmers, countrymen, men, women, even children who are always on the alert for the British. If their troops are ever spotted on the move, we will hear of it, never you fear.
7: On an evening not long after, while Sybil was tucking the younger children into their beds for the night...
11: Now, Derek, you be a good boy, and no teasing Tertullus. He's littler than you, and he's afraid of the storm.

0: All right, Sybil. 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
1: Good night. And you sleep tight too, Tertullus. Sweet dreams.
0: I give Sybil a big hug.
1: And I give you one right back.
0: I'm a big boy now. I'll just stay up later than Abby.
1: Yes, Abby's just a baby, and she's already sleeping.
2: Whoa! Whoa!
0: Sybil, somebody's here. Is it a bad man? An English soldier?
1: Now, you two. I'm sure everything is all right. You get some sleep, and I'll tell you all about it in the morning.
3: Who goes there?
4: Messenger Colonel Luddington. The British are burning Danbury.
3: My word, man, come inside. You're soaked through.
4: Oh, sir, I...
3: Wait, you can hardly walk. Here, let me help you.
1: Father, what is...
3: Quickly, Sybil, get some hot tea.
1: Right away, Father. I'll be right back.
3: Come on now. Sit down over here. There.
4: Oh, thank you, sir.
3: Danbury, you said, is being attacked?
4: Yes, sir. By General Tryon. William Tryon. And 2,000 British soldiers.
3: When? How?
4: Word has it they docked off Campo Beach. 20 transports and 6 warships. And then they came ashore and started marching towards Danbury.
1: Here's the tea and some cornbread, too.
4: Thank you, Miss...
1: Sybil.
4: Sybil, then. I'm much obliged.
3: And what of Danbury?
4: Oh, sir, it's in ruins. They're burning the town and all the supplies, munitions, food, fat from the burning meat is running in the streets.
3: What of the townsfolk?
4: Killed. A few of them, anyway. They're shooting artillery through the streets, sir. 12-pound cannonballs. Buildings are on fire.
5: Men, there's another supply store. Torch it and everything in it.
6: Yes, sir.
5: Conniving rebels. I'll burn every Patriot storage depot and house and building in this blasted town before I'm done.
7: General Tryon?
5: Yes, what is it?
7: There are supplies in the church, sir. It's one of ours, the Church of England. What will we do?
5: Save the church, but drag everything out and burn that. Tell the loyalist Tories to mark their houses with the sign of the cross. We'll spare those houses, but we're torching the rest.
4: By the time I could get away, the British soldiers were already breaking into kegs of wine.
3: I guess they spared the liquor then.
4: Oh, yes. They spared it. From the fire, anyway.
3: Nasty business, drunken redcoats. It's gonna get worse, you mark my words. But tell me, did anybody try to stop them? Tryon's troops, I mean, before they got to Danbury.
4: Oh, yes, sir. The gallant 17... A Connecticut regiment.
3: Yes, yes, I know them well.
4: Well, anyway, they ambushed the British column before they got to Aztec. Killed a bunch of them, too. But Tryon's men just kept marching on, like it was a grand parade or something.
3: In full dress, I suppose.
4: Oh, yes, sir. And when the women of Reading got word they were coming, they hid all the boys 13 and under. So the redcoats won't find them.
1: Oh, Father, I fear for them.
3: Yes, the British say the boys will soon be soldiers, and I don't trust their fate in the hands of redcoats. I'm glad they're safely hidden.
8: What's going on down here? Oh, my word. You poor fellow, you look like you've been through a war.
3: He has, Abigail. The British are burning Danbury.
8: Oh, no.
3: All the munitions, all the supplies. We must get word to my regiment.
4: I stand ready, sir. I will...
3: Quick, grab him. Here, lay him down here, on the floor.
8: Oh, he's fainted.
4: No, I'm going.
8: No, you are in no condition to go anywhere or do anything but rest.
1: Father, what are we going to do? This man is completely exhausted.
3: I know, and my men, my regiment, must be alerted.
1: I'll saddle Star. I know the way.
8: You will do no such thing, young lady.
1: Mother, I must. Father has to be here to muster the men as they arrive.
8: But it's dark. It's raining, and the woods are full of marauders. British cowboys, rebel skinners, they're all a murderous lot.
3: Who knows what they would do if they caught a pretty young girl like you. It's just too dangerous, Sybil.
1: But I have to. There isn't anyone else.
8: Absolutely not.
1: But I'm a good rider, Father. You know that.
3: Yes, Sybil, but...
1: And I know the route and where the men live.
3: She's right, Abigail.
8: But...
3: Now, she's the only one that can do this. Sybil, get Star. You're going.
1: Oh, steady there. Steady, Star. Let me get this halter on. It's just the hemp one, but it'll have to do. I know you don't like this saddle either, but this one of Father's is the one that's handy.
3: Sybil?
1: Here, Father, I'm in Star's stall.
3: Your mother sent me out with your cape.
1: Thank you, Father.
3: It might help if it starts raining hard again. Are you sure you can do this?
1: I'm sure.
3: Here, then. Let me help you up.
1: Thank you. Oh, boy, easy, Star.
3: Here, I broke off this twig of a branch on my way from the house. Use it to keep Star at top gallop.
1: I will.
3: I'm counting on you, Sib. Be careful. Are you sure you remember the route? The roads are unmarked.
1: Yes, Father. I know I can do it.
3: Good girl. If you can alert the key men, 3 or 4 in each village, they can sound the alarm to their neighbors. Don't forget the outlying farms along the route.
1: I won't.
3: Tell everyone to meet here to muster at daybreak.
1: Yes, Father.
3: Keep on a lookout for the marauders. God be with you, Sybil.
1: Let's go, Star. Come on, boy. Let's go.

0: Sybil raced into the wet April night, galloping down muddy, rutted roads, sounding the alarm first to farmhouses nearby.
1: The British are burning Danbury. Go to Colonel Luddington's by daybreak.
2: What? What's that you say?
1: The British, General Tryon and 2,000 men have attacked Danbury. They're burning all the Patriot supplies.
2: Sybil? Sybil Luddington? Is that you?
1: Yes, sir. Meet at my father's mill by daybreak. He'll muster the regiment then to mount an offensive.
2: I'll be there. You headed south to Carmel?
1: Yes, and then beyond.
2: Never you mind stopping at any more farms along North Horse Pound Road. You get on your way. I'll send out the alert to my neighbors.
1: Thank you.
2: Godspeed, Miss Luddington.
1: Let's go, Star. Come on, boy. Let's go.
0: Sybil galloped through Carmel.
1: The British are burning Danbury. Muster at Colonel Luddington's mill by daybreak. A call to arms. British troops are burning Danbury. Meet at Luddington's mill by sunrise.
0: She continued her daring ride southward to Mahopac.
1: General Tryon's troops have attacked Danbury. Muster at Luddington's mill by daybreak. Spread the alarm.
0: On she rode through the night, northward now on the westernmost part of the 40-mile loop of her journey, through Kent Cliffs, Reading Corners, and still northward.
1: Oh, I'm so tired. We must have come 30 miles. More than that by now. Good boy, Star. Okay, go, boy. There are more Patriots to warn.
0: Finally, in the wee hours of the morning, an exhausted Sybil rode into Stormville, the northernmost village on her route.
1: Muster at Colonel Luddington's mill. The British have attacked Danbury. They're burning the town.
3: Hello there. Miss Luddington. Sybil.
1: Hello, ma'am. Please, let your husband know that...
3: I know, dear. The British are at Danbury.
1: Yes, ma'am.
3: Are you all right?
1: Yes, ma'am.
3: You've just come from Farmer's Mill, then?
1: Yes, ma'am. I'm nearly around the loop now. Just a few more miles back home.
3: Word already reached us from others in the Colonel's regiment. They told us you had ridden through the night to call them to muster. Robert left for your place 2 hours ago.
1: They must have come north from Carmel to sound the alarm. Has everyone been alerted?
3: Everyone from around here. You get on home now before you collapse. You and your horse.
1: Yes, ma'am. We are tired.
3: I have no doubt of that. And Sybil?
1: Yes?
3: You are a true patriot, my dear. No man could have done better, and most not as well. May God see you safely home.
1: Father! Oh, Father!
4: Sybil! Oh, Sybil, you're safe. You're home.
1: Oh, Father.
4: Whoa, Star. Steady, boy. Sybil, let me help you down.
1: Father. Are they here? Did everyone come?
4: Yes. Yes, we're ready to march. The men are all here, thanks to you, Sybil.
5: Oh, look. Sybil's back.
6: What happened, Sybil?
5: You look so tired.
6: We want a story. You said. You tell us.
4: Now, you two scamper, you shouldn't even be out of bed yet. Run and tell your mother that Sybil has returned. Sybil will tell you all about it later. Get going, Derek. You too, Tertullus, my boy. I'm sure the story that you have to tell us, Sybil, will never be forgotten, not by your little brothers, not by anyone in the family. And if I don't miss my guess, boys and girls many years in the future will hear about the ride of Sybil Luddington, my bravest daughter. And now, my dear,

0: It's To Bed With You.
1: Colonel Ludington's 400 men marched across the New York border into Connecticut just in time to engage General Tryon's troops at Ridgefield, a few miles southwest of Danbury. Ludington's regiment and several others were able to drive Tryon back to his ships. Tryon's raid had destroyed 4,000 barrels of meat and hundreds of barrels of other food supplies and medicines vital to the revolutionary cause. 22 stores and other buildings had been destroyed. But the bravery of one 16-year-old girl and her amazing ride on April 26, 1777, helped the Patriots prevent further destruction and bloodshed.
2: You know, Aunt Carol, it's interesting that Sybil's name hasn't become as famous as that of other Patriots, like Paul Revere. After all, she rode twice as far over unmarked roads and in more dangerous circumstances.
1: True, but Sybil's brave ride has been recognized in several ways since that eventful night. Among her honors, a statue of her astride her horse now stands in Carmel, New York. And in 1975, the U.S. Postal Service issued a stamp featuring Sybil riding through the night with her scarlet cape streaming out behind her.
2: Well, I'm sure that none of us who've heard this story will ever forget her, Aunt Carol.
1: And Uncle Dan and I hope you won't forget to join us again next time for another exciting story.
2: Bye, everybody.
3: This has been your Story Hour, building for a better tomorrow.
1: This is Aunt Carol.
2: And Uncle Dan saying,
1: Goodbye, everyone. See you.

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0: Hi, this is Chris. We're just about to have a time of wonder, adventure, and excitement. Would you like to join us? Then get ready, because you never know what'll happen when you have an adventure in Odyssey.
1: His mom keeps putting stuff on his sandwich that he doesn't like.
0: Exactly.
1: Do you like it?
0: I see.
1: I like pants.
2: You did say pants.
1: Yes, pants.
3: Wow.

0: Okay, class, let's move on to the homework. Last night, I assigned you to read a poem by Robert Moss. Let's turn to that. I have a question. What do you think Moss is trying to say in this poem? Charles, why don't you give it a try?
1: Well, I read it a couple times, and I think he's mad about something. Something to do with sandwiches, or maybe the ingredients of a certain sandwich. I think maybe he's mad about his mom keeps putting stuff on a sandwich that he doesn't like.
0: I see. We're on page 127, Charles. Did you read the right poem?
1: I guess not. Sorry.
0: That's okay, but read it for tonight. Anyone who did read the correct poem? Yes, Courtney.
2: I think he's fighting with himself because he wants something he can't have.
0: And what is it that he wants?
2: I think his freedom.
0: Exactly. Very good, Courtney. This poem is about freedom, but it's a certain kind of freedom. What kind of freedom is he talking about?
2: I loved that poem today. Just the way the words sounded so good together. You ought to read it tonight, even though we've already talked about it.
1: Sure, I will.
2: That was pretty funny, you reading the wrong poem.
1: Yeah.
2: Which one did you read?
1: Oh, the one right above it.
2: I read that one too, just for fun. Didn't you like the way it... Wait a minute. That poem didn't have anything to do with sandwiches either.
1: It could. Mrs. Hogan said it depends on your interpretation.
2: It doesn't depend that much.
1: How do you know?
2: I can tell you what he's talking about.
1: Oh, so you know the guy who wrote this? Did you ask him?
2: What?
1: Maybe he likes sandwiches.
2: You're missing the point. Let me show you. Look at this poem.
1: I don't wanna.
2: Right there.
1: I gotta go to class.
2: It's lunchtime. Just read this.
1: Which one?
2: The one we did today, about freedom.
1: Right, freedom, whatever.
2: Listen to this line. The moment I touched my hands to the wall, I longed to be beyond it. I relished the
1: moment. There, right there. Why couldn't he be talking about sandwiches there?
2: Where? I don't see... You mean the word relish? You saw the word relish and you thought... Wait a minute. You did read this poem, didn't you?
1: I gotta go.
2: You really thought this poem was about sandwiches.
1: So what? It's a dumb poem anyway. This whole poetry unit is dumb.
2: It's not.
1: I don't want to talk about it anymore.
2: What's the problem?
1: There's no problem.
2: Do you need help?
1: No.
2: I'll help you if you want me to.
1: I don't need it. The only reason I got it wrong is because I can't stand to look at it.
2: Well, I hope you get used to it because we have to read poems every night for the next 4 weeks.
1: 4 weeks?

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1: Benjamin died in prison almost a month ago.
2: What?
0: And Eugene invents something that could change the world.
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0: As usual, there's a lot happening in Odyssey, both bad and good. 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

0: undivided in soul and mind, a place where men may gather and say, let us open our hearts. Open our hearts? Gross.
1: Charles?
0: Hi, Mr. Allen.
1: Would you like something to eat or drink? You've been working hard over here.
0: No, thanks. I can't believe we have to do this poetry stuff.
1: You don't like it?
0: Like it? It's making me sick to my stomach.
1: Really?
0: I don't understand why we're even studying these people. Like this one, Emily Dickinson. She's terrible. Everyone knows that dark doesn't rhyme with quick. It's not even close.
1: You're right.
0: And we have 4 weeks of this.
1: Yeah, well, look, everybody has things they don't like in school. I didn't particularly care for geometry when I was in high school. You just have to do your best to enjoy it. It'll get better.
0: It's gonna get worse. You know what we have to do? Tomorrow night, I have to write a poem.
1: No kidding.
0: What am I gonna do? I don't know what to write about.
1: Oh, it shouldn't be that hard. Think of things you care about. Things that make you feel happy, or sad, or angry. That's pretty much what all poems are about.
0: Yeah, but how do I even start?
1: Best thing is to just do it. Start writing and see what comes out. Speaking of which, you're not getting anything done with me bothering you. I'll leave you alone so you can get back to it.
0: Thanks.
1: I'll be at the counter if you need me.
0: Bye. There's gotta be a way out of this. Hey, Courtney.
2: Hi, Charles.
0: Did you read the poem for today?
2: Sure.
0: Pretty good one, huh?
2: I thought so.
0: Pretty obvious what it was about.
2: Yeah.
0: How would you put it if you were asked what the meaning of the poem was?
2: Why?
0: Just out of curiosity. I mean, I know how I would put it, but I'm just interested in how someone else would word it.
2: Oh, well, I guess I would say that it was about the way people have become too separated. We think we have to be so independent, but we're supposed to, you know, trust each other and depend on each other. What did you think?
0: Oh, same thing.
3: All right, everyone. Let's get right to it. We've got a lot to do today. Why don't we talk about today's poem? Who thinks they can tell me what the poem was saying? Charles?
0: It's about the way people are saturated. We think we should be indefensive, but we're really supposed to depend on and trust each other and stuff.
3: Okay. If I'm deciphering that correctly, I think maybe you're right. Why do you think the author feels that way, Charles?
0: What?
3: Why do you think the author feels like we need to depend on each other?
0: I'm sorry. I didn't realize it was going to be a two-part question.
3: Uh-huh. Meaning you don't know.
0: I just didn't give it much thought.
3: I see. This is what the poem is about, separation. The author thinks that people have become too independent of one another.
2: What was
3: the
2: that?
3: Author is a man
2: what?
3: Who lived
2: you stole my answer.
0: What do you mean?
2: You know exactly what I mean.
0: Very much. Excuse me, I'm trying to listen to the teacher.
2: Why did you do that?
0: I didn't do anything wrong.
2: You said exactly what I was gonna say.
0: Kind of. So?
2: Did you even read the poem?
0: Yes, about 50 times.
2: Then why did you need to steal my answer?
0: I didn't steal your answer. I just thought the same thing you did.
2: I don't believe you. I don't think you could repeat what you said in class if you had to.
0: Like I would even want to. That poem is over with. I never want to think about it again. I got a headache reading it last night.
2: Charles, it wasn't that hard to understand. You really having a hard time with this stuff?
0: No, I just hate it.
2: Because I'll help you.
0: I don't need help. I can handle poetry.
2: Are you sure?
0: Yes.
2: Are you going to be able to write your poem tonight?
0: I'll figure it out.
2: All right. Guess I'll see you around.
0: Yeah, see ya.
4: Hey, Chunky.
0: What? Oh, hi, Rusty.
4: I just happened to be eavesdropping on your conversation with Courtney. Are you really having trouble with poetry?
0: No.
4: Because I can help you out.
0: I don't need your help. Why does everybody want to help me?
4: Because it's obvious you need it. Let me ask you a question. In the poem we read in class today, why was the guy staring out at the ocean?
0: I don't care why the guy...
4: Because people don't normally do that, you know? Stare at the ocean? They usually have better things to do.
0: Exactly. That's why it's a dumb poem.
4: But answer my question. Why?
0: I don't know, and I don't care.
4: Because he missed his girlfriend. Got it? Even I know that. What are you going to do tonight when you have to write your own?
0: I'll come up with something.
4: Uh-huh. I'll bet you haven't slept in 3 days thinking about that assignment.
0: I gotta go.
4: Well, just in case you find yourself staring at a blank sheet of paper for 3.5 hours a night, I got some poems I could sell you.
0: What poems?
4: Complete written poems. And they rhyme.
0: Where'd you get them?
4: My sister's a poetry major in college. She writes these things all the time, and they're pretty good, too.
0: Is your sister as smart as you?
4: Maybe even smarter. Anyway, I could let you look at one and you can see if you like it.
0: No, I can't. I'm gonna write my own poem if it kills me.
4: Suit yourself, but the sale ends tonight.
0: The sale?
4: 50% off regular price. Tomorrow the prices go back up.
0: I don't care. I'll see ya.
4: Guess I'll be saving one for Charles.

0: Mr. Allen?
1: Oh, hi, Charles.
0: Could I read something to you?
1: Sure.
0: I finally finished my poem.
1: Oh, good.
0: It took me 3 hours.
1: Oh, I'd love to hear it.
0: Yeah, I want you to tell

0: think it's bad.
1: Okay, you go ahead.
0: Now, it's only my first time through. It may not be perfect yet.
1: You don't have to make apologies. I'm sure it'll be fine.
0: All right. Now, don't say anything until I'm done, okay?
1: I won't.
0: Here goes. My poem is called I Like Pants.
1: Pants?
0: You promised you wouldn't say anything till the end.
1: Oh, I'm sorry. I just thought I might have heard wrong. You did say pants.
0: Yes, pants.
1: Okay. Go on.
0: All right. I put on pants every day to go to school or to play. I like pants. Sometimes I wear pants of blue or brown to go with my shoe. I like pants. Sometimes I feel sorry for ants because they can't wear pants. I like pants. Pants cover my legs so that I can go. Without them, I would be cold. I know. I like pants. I like them so. That's it.
1: Wow. That is some poem.
0: Do you like it?
1: It has merit.
0: Now, come on, Mr. Allen, be honest.
1: It rhymes well. It's got a good rhythm to it.
0: Yes, but is it good? Because I don't want to get up in front of the class tomorrow and have everybody laugh at me.
1: Well, Charles, it's a poem about pants. And that's not a subject discussed in poems very frequently. So don't you be surprised if maybe a couple of people take it wrong and laugh a little.
0: They are going to laugh, aren't they? You think it's dumb, don't you?
1: No, of course not. It's fine. It might need a little work in places.
0: I knew it. You don't like it. I'm going to get up in front of the class tomorrow, and everybody's going to laugh at me.
1: Charles.
0: Well, forget it.
1: Charles.
0: Nobody's going to laugh at me tomorrow because no one's ever going to see it. I'm going home.
1: Let me help you.
0: I don't want any help.
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7: Charles.
0: Hi.
7: How'd your poem come out? Can I read it?
0: No.
7: Why not?
0: Just no.
7: Well, what's it about?
0: Nothing.
7: What do you mean, nothing? Like space? Like emptiness? Like...
0: Like I don't have one.
7: What?
0: I didn't finish my poem.
7: You didn't finish it? Are you crazy?
0: I'll do it tonight and hand it in tomorrow.
7: Charles, she takes off 25 points if you hand in something late. If you don't have it today, the best you can get is a C minus.
0: A C minus?
7: Last month I handed in a project late. I would have gotten a B plus on it, but instead it was a D.
0: I can't have a D. I already got a couple Ds. My parents are gonna have a fit if I get another one.
7: What are you gonna do?
0: I gotta go.
7: Where?
0: I'll be back in a minute. Rusty.
10: Why, Charles? You seem to be in a bit of a disturbed panic this morning.
0: You gotta help me.
10: I help a lot of people with a lot of things. Could you be more specific?
0: I need a poem.
10: Uh-huh. I guess you do. Unfortunately, our sale ended last night.
0: I'll pay you anything.
10: Ah, I love the sound of desperate children willing to sell their very lives to me. That'd make a good poem.
0: I'm kind of in a hurry.
10: Of course. We got business to do, don't we? Got a poem for you right here.
0: Let me see it.
10: Okay.
0: A mother is truly my very best friend, ready to comfort, to help and defend, blah, blah, blah, blah, blah, blah, blah, blah, blah. That sounds good.
10: Yeah, I'll be sure to tell my sister you liked it.
0: How much?
10: $10.
0: $10?
10: Hey, yesterday it was $4.99. It's your own fault.
0: All right. I only have four.
10: Good enough. You can give me the rest later.
0: Okay, thanks.
7: Laps up onto the sandy shore, and I cry to the heavens, I am lost no more.
14: Very good, Courtney. Very good. I'm impressed.
7: Thank you.
14: I didn't realize we had such deep-minded students in this class. Okay, who's next? Charles, why don't you read us yours?
0: Okay. What is a mother? A mother is truly my very best friend. Ready to comfort, to help and defend. Her love has no limits, her devotion no end. My mother is truly my very best friend.
14: Yeah! Okay, that was fine. Charles, I want to see you after class.
0: After class? Did I do something wrong?
14: Just see me after. Sit down, Charles.
0: Okay.
14: Now, I want you to tell me where you got that poem.
0: I don't understand.
14: You didn't write it.
0: I didn't?
14: Charles, I received a birthday card from my son this year that had the very same poem in it.
0: Oh. How in the world did they get my poem?
14: Charles, I'm surprised at you. Surprised and disappointed. I'm afraid I'm going to have to tell your parents about this. Plus, you get an automatic failing grade on this assignment. You've always been such an honest boy. Why did you do it?
0: I don't know.
14: It was a simple enough assignment. Write a poem. No studying, no answering questions, no reading.
0: I did write a poem.
14: Well, where is it?
0: I ripped it up.
14: Why?
0: It was dumb. Everybody would have laughed at me.
14: What was it about?
0: Pants.
14: Pants.
0: Yeah.
14: You have a particular pair of pants that are special to you?
0: No, just pants. Any kind of pants.
14: I see. Well, you must have known that anything you handed in would have been better than cheating like you did. I've never known you to do something like that, Charles. What happened?
0: Poetry happened.
14: What do you mean?
0: I can't stand it, Mrs. Hogan.
14: What is it about poetry that you don't like?
0: Everything.
14: Is it the subject matter, the symbolism, the language?
0: It's all of those. I mean, what's the point? Why can't those poets just write all the way across the page like everybody else? I want to go back to the stories, the mysteries, and adventure stuff. At least I can understand those.
14: Oh, I see.
0: You see what?
14: I see what the problem is. The reason that you don't like poetry is that you don't understand it. Charles, why didn't you ask for help?
0: I didn't want help.
14: Why not?
0: Well, you're busy.
14: I'm always here for my students, Charles. I said that at the beginning of the year, and it's still true. Now, why didn't you want help?
0: Because I'm always asking for help. Mrs. Hogan,

0: Even Rusty understands this stuff. I never understand anything. I always have to ask for help with math and history and science and everything. I wanted to do something on my own for once, figure it out by myself.
1: But look what happened. You got a failing grade, and you ended up with just as much work as you had to begin with. And it all could have been avoided if you just would have asked someone. It's okay to ask for help. We all have to sometimes. Well, you should see me with my husband. I'm always asking him for help with electronics. It drives him crazy because I can never figure out the VCR or the stereo or the alarm clock. If it's got wires, I'm worthless. Every time I want to turn something on, I'm calling him to help me.
0: Did he show you?
1: He could show me that stuff until I was blue in the face. It wouldn't make any difference. I have to have him there. If he wasn't around in the summer, I'd probably melt before I figured out the air conditioner.
0: You don't know how to turn on your air conditioner?
1: No. Isn't that silly? You see, Charles, we all need help with certain things. And instead of trying to work everything out ourselves, sometimes it's better to ask someone we trust. I know that's a hard thing to do. It's like you're admitting that you don't understand something as well as someone else. You have to have something called humility.
0: Oh, yeah, I know all about that. I'm humiliated just about every day.
1: No, not humiliated, Charles. Humility. It's admitting that you're not perfect, that sometimes you need other people's help. Well, I'd better let you go. I'll write you a pass to get into your next class.
0: Thanks.
1: And Charles, I'll be here if you need any more help.
0: Okay, thanks. Courtney.
2: Hi, Charles. What did Mrs. Hogan want?
0: She just needed help with a VCR.
2: She what?
0: Never mind. Can I eat lunch with you?
2: Sure. Hey, by the way, where'd you get that poem today? I mean, 3 minutes before class, you didn't have anything.
0: It was a greeting card.
2: Oh.
0: I paid Rusty $10 for a greeting card.
2: Is that why Mrs. Hogan wanted to see you?
0: Yeah. You did a good job on your poem.
2: Oh, thanks.
0: You really seem to understand that stuff.
2: I love it. I wish we did poetry all year.
0: Yeah, that would be a blast. Can I ask you a question?
2: Yeah.
0: In the poem we read today, why was the man talking to a rose?
2: It wasn't a rose. It was a symbol of... Wait a minute. Are you asking for my help?
0: Yeah.
2: Really? I thought you said you understood it.
0: Well, I don't. Now, will you please help me?
2: I thought you'd never ask. You see, the guy remembers his friend as a rose because she always wore a silk rose in her hair.
0: Where did you get that?
2: Here, open your book. It says right here.
3: King Solomon was one of the wisest men who ever lived. And yet, he wrote in the book of Proverbs, chapter 15, verse 22, "Plans fail without good advice, but plans succeed when you get advice from many others." Even wise old Solomon admitted that he didn't know everything and that he needed help and advice. If we don't understand something, we shouldn't hesitate to ask someone we trust. It's all a part of learning about life. Well, that's all for now. If you ever want to write to us, just send your letter to Adventures in Odyssey, Colorado Springs, Colorado, 80995. 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Our production engineer was Bob Luttrell, and our executive producer was Chuck Bolte. And I'm Chris, hoping you'll join us again next time for more Adventures in Odyssey.

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3: With SRN News, I'm Keith Peters in Washington. The U.S. has struck Iran after three merchant ships were hit in the Strait of Hormuz.
4: The U.S. military has launched a series of strikes against Iranian targets after three merchant ships were struck in the waters of Oman. In a statement posted to social media, U.S. Central Command says American forces launched the strikes to impose heavy costs for targeting and attacking commercial shipping crewed by innocent civilians in an international waterway, and says that Iran's demonstrated aggression was unwarranted, dangerous, and a clear violation of the ceasefire. I'm Lisa Dwyer.
3: A growing number of Democratic senators are now urging Graham Plattner to drop out of the Senate race in Maine after new troubling allegations surface. Correspondent Laura Winters reports.
5: The list of senators growing longer and longer. Democrats calling on Graham Plattner to leave the race in Maine. Senate Minority Leader Chuck Schumer, along with New York's Kirsten Gillibrand, Mark Kelly of Arizona, Alyssa Slotkin from Michigan, Massachusetts Senator Elizabeth Warren, and DNC Chair Ken Martin, among those urging Plattner to step aside. Independent Bernie Sanders also saying he needs to go. This as an ex-girlfriend alleges he broke into her house almost 5 years ago and sexually assaulted her. Plattner denies it. Laura Winters reporting.
3: President Trump is rolling back a major restriction on Turkey.
6: President Trump says the United States is lifting sanctions on Turkey, reversing restrictions that have been in place since 2020. The sanctions were imposed after Turkey purchased a Russian missile defense system, leading to its removal from the F-35 fighter jet program. The move could pave the way for expanded defense cooperation between Washington and Ankara. Willie Nelson, The White House.
3: On Wall Street, the Dow down by 130 points. The Nasdaq dropped 302, the S&P declined 33. This is SRN News.
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